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0: Welcome to Living by Grace, a verse-by-verse study through the Bible with Pastor Mark Galvin of Calvary Chapel Lompoc. We continue our study through the book of 1 John. Would you open in your Bibles with us to chapter 5 as we go to Pastor Mark?
1: God wants to see repentance and restoration, not destruction. That's the heart of God. If any man see his brother sin a sin which is not unto death, he shall ask and he shall give him life. For them that sin not unto death. You know, for Ananias and Sapphira, it was too late. There is a sin unto death. I do not say that he shall pray for it. Well, now, what is that sin unto death? Well, as we just saw with these different individuals that sinned a sin unto death, there's not one sin unto death. It's not a certain sin, but it's when an individual, as far as God is concerned, sins a sin that is detrimental, or for that individual and for the body of Christ. You see, a person can be backslidden to the point or involved in something that is going to be so detrimental that God just determines, you know, instead of having my son or daughter involve themselves in that and cause all these problems in their family and the body of Christ and just a horrible, I'm just going to take them. I'm going to take them now and prevent all that. And sometimes God does that. We don't know when that is, or what, as far as the exact, you know, the sin itself. We know it could be, you know, the sin of drunkenness, some type of immorality, as we see with lying or with, you know, covetousness or what have you, sexual sin. It could be, but only God really knows when a person has, gone off the deep end, and where that person is just not going to. There's just not going to be a repentance and a change of heart. And, you know, there have been believers that I've, you know, just as you've experienced over the years as a child of God, you've seen your friends walk away from the Lord or people backslide, and you wonder, wow, I wonder if the Lord's going to take them. You know, they're living in sin, they're doing this and that, and you go, gosh, you know, they're just really on that fine line. And then, you know, sometimes God does take them, and sometimes God, you know, restores that person comes back in repentance, and, you know, that's awesome. We shouldn't be the ones who draw the line. You know, God's going to kill you. There is a sin unto death. I do not say that he shall pray for it. You know, a person that's obviously gone too far. You remember with Saul, who is the first king over Israel, and he was a very wonderful man of God to begin with. He was sensitive. He had really everything going for him. He was the tallest man in Israel, the best looking guy in all the tribes of all the people of all the Jews. He was the best looking guy, the tallest guy. He was, he must be the guy. But remember, he began to turn from God, and he became presumptuous. Remember, he offered an offering and bypassed the priesthood and did all kinds of. Remember, he consulted the witch of Endor. And he just became a real weirdo. And to be honest with you, I don't know if he was ever truly a child of God. That's debatable. Only, you know, God knows. It's not really important for me to make that determination. But, you know, with Saul, it got to the point where, as if you remember the story, Samuel loved Saul and prayed for Saul. And was so heartbroken over Saul. You know, he thought Saul was just, you know, his prized pupil in a sense. And he was just so upset with Saul's condition. And he just prayed and prayed and prayed. And finally God told Samuel, don't pray for him.

I'm not going to listen. That's a very sad place to be in. And Saul was there. Remember, Saul, demons were bothering him, and you know he couldn't sleep. And he, you know, remember David come and play music, and you know to soothe the savage beast within him, so to speak. And then remember he took a javelin and tried to kill David. He was just bizarre. This guy is just tormented by demons, and it was just the point where God said, "Don't pray for him any longer." And that's a very sad place. And God might say that to you about someone. Spending too much time praying for this individual. Just don't do it. God will let you know. All unrighteousness is sin, and there is a sin not unto death. Now, we know, scripturally speaking, that the blasphemy of the Holy Spirit is the one sin that cannot be forgiven. All other sins are forgivable. Murder is not the unforgivable sin. Fornication, adultery, drunkenness, immorality, those are not, homosexuality, those are not the unforgivable sins. It's the blasphemy of the Holy Spirit. When a person rejects the only Savior, they can't be saved. There's only salvation with the Savior. The person rejects the Savior, then they can't be saved. That's the blasphemy of the Holy Spirit. To reject that inner witness, the witness of the Holy Spirit witnessing to your heart, and year after year, decade after decade, however long that person has to say no, ultimately, that sin is committed. All manner of sin and blasphemy will be forgiven among men, but one, the blasphemy of the Holy Spirit. Jesus made that very clear. One sin that is unforgivable. One sin, and one sin only. All manner of sin and blasphemy. We've all been guilty of sin and blasphemy, but we've been forgiven. But there is a sin unto death. There's a sin not unto death. Verse 18. We know that whosoever is born of God sinneth not. And that sinneth, E-T-H, continual sin. A lifestyle of sin. We know that whosoever is born of God sinneth not, habitually. But he that is begotten of God keepeth himself, and the wicked one toucheth him not. Now, I have the old King James, and I love the old King James, but from the old King James, it appears that it's the individual who is keeping himself, who is preventing himself from backsliding, who is, from a standpoint, spiritual vigilance, keeping and guarding himself. That's not the idea here. I'm going to read from the NASB. He, speaking of Christ, the he there is Christ. He who is born of God keeps him, and the him there is the believer. So he, Christ, who is born of God, keeps him, the believer, and the evil one does not touch him. Now, either way you look at that, you know, if you stay with the King James context, we are to keep ourselves in the sense that we shouldn't be participating in sin and carnality. And we can keep ourselves from those things, right? There's a lot, you know, sin, we have the ability to keep ourselves out of sin if we want to. If we don't want to sin, we don't have, because we have the power not to sin. So we should keep ourselves out of certain places. You know, as we consider this world system, that which the enemy uses, the devil, he's constantly, through different venues and circumstances, he's constantly seeking to attack us and to tempt us. With the eyes. He wants to use your eyes and things that appeal to the flesh in the sense of the visual aids that he is able to use or concoct. He wants to draw us away with what we hear, a philosophy, a different slant on a scripture, or a false doctrine, whatever we're hearing, or corrupting ourselves by what we're hearing. See, the enemy wants to use that. And as we noted earlier with those individuals who were killed in the Old Testament, it was certain sins and certain areas of temptation where the enemy took these guys out. But it was their fault for giving in. We know that whosoever is born of God sinneth not, but he that is begotten of him keepeth himself, and the wicked one toucheth him not. We're to keep ourselves away from certain things. We're to know how to keep or to maintain our own vessels in holiness. Remember with Job just said, I'm not even going to look at a young girl.

when a beautiful young girl comes, I'm just not going to look. I'm just not going to even genuinely observe to the point where I'm, you know, wow, she's such a beautiful. There's nothing wrong with recognizing that God has created handsome men or beautiful women, but there comes a point, you know, Job just, I'm not going to go in that way. I just, you know, I see a beautiful girl, so that's fine and dandy, but, you know, I'm not going to consider that or make that something I'm mulling over in my mind. He realized, you know, that's just not, it's not good for me. Really not good for guys, period. And they go, well, you know, Job, man, that's, you're just really, wow, Job, man, you're kind of a sensitive person, aren't you? Job, really, you're that fragile? Yeah. Most guys are. Most guys are that fragile. If they're not, they just don't realize it, but they are. Job did. But we are to keep ourselves, and at the same time, recognize that God keeps us. And even if, in the sense of keeping ourselves, God gets the credit for that also, by the way. Because remember when Jesus, let me just read this to you. Remember when Jesus in his high priestly prayer in John chapter 17, glorious prayer for you and me. But Jesus spoke of the fact that he kept us, and he does keep us. We are being kept by God. In John chapter 17, verse 12, he said, "While I was with them in the world, I kept them in thy name. Those that thou gavest me," see, these are, you've been given to God. "Those that thou gavest me, I have kept. And none of them is lost, but the son of perdition," that's Judas. He was never saved, by the way, "that the scripture might be fulfilled." He has never, nor will he ever lose one of his kids. You've been kept. You will have been kept by God once you enter the pearly gates. And we're constantly being kept. We also read in Jude, real close to just a couple of pages over really, but in Jude verse 21, he says, "Keep yourselves in the love of God, looking for the mercy of our Lord and Savior Jesus Christ." And of some, well, that isn't actually the verse I wanted to quote. It's actually verse 24. "Now unto him that is able to keep you from falling and to present you faultless before the presence of his glory with exceeding joy." Also in a couple verses to just bring assurance to your heart. In 1 Peter.

upon the earth. So notice that. I also will keep thee from the hour of temptation. By the way, that's, I believe, a direct promise regarding the tribulation, that we will be kept out of the tribulation itself. But God, he's the one that's doing all the keeping. Or to be wise in that sense, and to keep ourselves away from sin and sinful practices, obviously. But he's the one that ultimately gets all the credit for keeping us. Now, going back to 1 John 5, also says, but he that is begotten of God keepeth himself, and the wicked one toucheth him not. That's the devil. The wicked one cannot fasten himself to you. He touches you not. He cannot possess you. He cannot fasten himself to you. You belong to God. And God is very jealous over you. And he has given you the Holy Spirit. We are, as far as the Holy Spirit is concerned, the Holy Spirit resides in us. We are the temple of the Holy Spirit. Know ye not that you're the temple of the Holy Spirit? And if any man defile that temple, if any man defiles his temple, God will destroy him. So you have to worry, the devil can't get in. He's kept out. He can't touch you. Now remember with Job, here's the thing is God, as was the case with Job, Lord was keeping Job. And then God allowed the enemy to touch him to a certain degree, but he could never fasten himself to Job or possess him. He could never take his life. God had to allow the enemy in order for the enemy to actually enter into Job's life in the sense of, you know, taking his family, his possessions, and so forth. But he could never enter into Job personally. And he could never have Job or end his life. So God is keeping us, and the wicked one doesn't touch us. He cannot fasten himself to us. And we know that we are of God, and the whole world lieth in wickedness. And this is that same word that we used previously, that is used previously regarding the devil, the wicked one. Wickedness, the wicked one, pornēros in the Greek. And this word pornēros in the Greek, speaking of the enemy, it's a word that it's not static. You know, when we think of someone that's evil, that is maybe, you know, a drug dealer in an apartment somewhere, just, you know, wanting to live his life and just partake in his drugs and just be evil on his own and just do his own thing. That's evil, but it's a different kind of evil. This pornēros is an evil that it's not satisfied unless it's dragging someone along with them in that area of evil and wickedness and dragging someone down and bringing someone else into a state of pornēros, wickedness. That's the way the world's set up. That's the way the devil is, and that's the way the world system is set up. That's what you see commercials. The enemy gears commercials sort of where, you know, that glass of beer, you know, it's got all the little beads of water on the outside where, you know, it's outside, everything, it's really hot, but there's that glass of beer and it's got the frothy mug, you know, it's just, wow, you're just calling your name. And the enemy, she wants to set it all up, or like the environment, everything as far as wickedness and the system that the enemy uses and as it's being used, the pornēros, it's designed. There's a design to the commercials. There's a design to inflame the passions of human beings, where just whatever angle it is, or the way things are just set forth, or the environment, or the things that people are wearing or not wearing, whatever the case may be. It's pornēros. The whole world lieth in wickedness. That's the direction, though. It's being drugged down. People are being drained by the system, drained of morality and brought down. And we know that the Son of God has come and hath given us an understanding that we may know him that is true. And we are in him that is true, even in his Son Jesus Christ. This is the true God and eternal life. You know, for those that say, well, you know, I believe in God and I believe that God, you know, that he's not going to send anyone to hell, that no one's going to be damned. You know, I believe in God, and you know, the God I believe in, you know, he's a God of love, and he's, you know, he'd never do anything like that. He would never judge this planet. Listen, the God that you believe in does not exist. That God, he's nowhere to be found. The God that exists is this God. This is the true God. And there is only one of them. There's one God by nature.

0: This is the true God and eternal life. The world believes in myths, and the enemy is an expert at promoting mythology. We've seen it from the very beginning of man's history. These false gods, these false deities, and some are just extremely corny, bizarre. But once man turns from the true and living God, you see, just as it tells us in Romans 1, he begins to worship creeping things, stuff. Idolatry is. It's just creepy. And it turns people into creeps. You notice that? Become very creepy, worshiping what is false. This is the true God in eternal life. And he goes on in his last verse, little children, keep yourselves from idols. Amen. Now, this was written by John the Apostle to the church, and it's written to you and I, but directly at this time, originally the church in Ephesus. And the church in Ephesus, remember the Ephesians, they had the Temple of Diana. The Temple of Diana, one of the seven wonders of the ancient world. And the Temple of Diana, as was a temple to Aphrodite, or you know, Venus, and all, it's all connected to idolatry, sexual perversion. Very, very popular. Just as it is in our day and age. People don't have temples to Diana, but they have the same, you know, it's the same thing. You know, all the pornographic magazines and pornographic websites, it's still the worship of Aphrodite. It's still, there's a direct link to the spiritual world. Satan is Paneros, the Paneros one, using that which is Paneros, this wicked world system, to draw men down, to destroy men's lives. It's a system of destruction, a designed system of destruction, just as it was in the ancient world under Diana. Today it's under the form of all kinds of different things. Playboy, penthouse, whatever it is. It's the same individual behind the thing, Satan. And in that realm, specifically in the city, literally, of Ephesus, it was these little idols of Diana. Diana of the Ephesians. And you see, she was the chief deity in that area, and that was one of the chief occupations in that city, creating little models of Diana. These little images. And he's saying, look, you know, keep yourself away from idols. And even though we don't have images of Diana or maybe Aphrodite or Venus or whatever, it's still the image, pornographic images, and virtually every god, as we talked about a few weeks ago, whether it's the god of alcohol, Bacchus, which was an old, you know, in the ancient world, the false god Bacchus, or whether it's mammon, people worshiping money. It's still the same thing. There's a spiritual connection to those worship systems. Even though those idols are removed in a sense, God still sees them because it's idolatry. Finances can be idolatry. Really, anything under the sun can be idolatry once it becomes something that whatever replaces God in your life, whatever takes the priority of God in your life, then that becomes your idol. And it can be self. And he says here, in closing, the heart of John, the heart of God, keep yourselves from idols. Amen. And once again, little children, we are God's dear little children, his kids. Little children, keep yourselves from idols. Amen. Or see, so be it. And, you know, so many people in the day and age in which we live think, well, you know, this isn't really so bad for me. I don't believe this is wrong for me. I believe this is okay for me. You know, what you believe personally might be wrong. If it's opposed to what the Word of God says, then you can rest assured that it's wrong. I read a poem. I've read this poem in many different forms. But you know, with chemists, as we saw Sunday morning or Sunday afternoon, we remember with the science of the Bible with Dr. Moon. You know, with the different chemicals, he's holding one that was clear, looked like water, but it was poison. It was deadly poison. Another glass was a glass of water, but they looked exactly the same. Well, you can believe that glass of poison is water and believe and drink it, but it'll be to your sheer death. It'll be to your own detriment and destruction. And there are people that, well, I can drink of this and it'll be okay for me. It's all right for me. You know, this little poem that I read, kind of interesting. It says, little Billy used to drink, but he does not anymore. For what he thought was H2O was H2SO4. And H2SO4 is sulfuric acid. So the little poem is a great illustration. As a person, well, I believe it's okay to drink that H2SO4. It looks good to me. It's poison. It's going to kill you. And idolatry does just that. It kills us. Well, next week we're going to be in 2 John, and I believe we'll be able to, I don't think so. Probably take 2 weeks. 2 weeks through 1 John. But you can read, or excuse me, 2 John. So you can read 2 John. It's not very long. Let's pray. Lord, we thank you for your word, and we thank you for your Holy Spirit that directs us personally and teaches us, instructs us through your word, and guides us in the decision-making processes of our life, Lord. And we so thank you for that. And pray that you would minister your hearts tonight, Lord. Help us to exalt you above all things, Lord, and to keep ourselves from idols and to be those who honor you with our lives and with the priorities of our life, to put you first, to honor you with our priorities on a daily basis. And I ask that you bless your people here tonight. In Jesus' name, amen.
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0: 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And on today's edition of The Word for Today, Pastor Chuck continues his message, The Life of the Spirit, as we pick up in Hebrews chapter 12, verse 27. And now, with today's study, here's Pastor Chuck.
1: Peter, in talking about this great cataclysm that is coming, talks about the heavens being on fire, melting with a fervent heat, the elements dissolving. Seeing then, he said, talking of the material universe, that all of these things are to be dissolved, what manner of persons ought we to be? All right, everything that can be shaken is going to be shaken. That is, the material world. Only those things which cannot be shaken will remain. That is, the spiritual things. You see, you have only one life, and it will soon be over. And only the things that you do for Christ are going to last. Everything else is going to be destroyed. The whole material universe is going to go up one day. It's going to be wiped out. Now, if you put all of your value in material things, when this material universe goes, or when you go, when death comes, you're going to be totally wiped out because your entire value system was based in the material world around you. If your value system is placed in the spiritual world, then that can't be shaken. That'll last forever. That cannot be dissolved when the elements are all dissolved with a fervent heat. What manner of persons ought we to be? Peter asked. We should be spiritual. We should put our value in spiritual things. We should be walking after the Spirit. We should be living after the Spirit. And that is essentially what the Bible encourages us all the way through, telling us that the life of the Spirit is superior to the life of the flesh. And that basically is the message that the world hates. They don't want to hear that. They're all caught up in their little material gods, their material possessions. Their whole value system is in that. And to say that that's all going to get wiped out, that's all going to be destroyed, that's a threat to them. They don't want to hear that. But it's true. So God said, I'm going to shake once again the earth and the heavens. And that signifies that anything that can be shaken is going to be removed, and only that which cannot be shaken shall remain. Wherefore, we receiving a kingdom which cannot be moved, all right, our heavenly kingdom, let us have grace whereby we may serve God acceptably with reverence and godly fear. For our God is a consuming fire. Very interesting. We are told in Isaiah that when God destroyed the large Assyrian army that had come against the southern kingdom of Judah, in one night an angel of the Lord went out to this Assyrian army and wiped out 185,000 troops. One night. Destroyed the army. One angel. And in the morning, when the Israelites got up, looked out to see the

enemy that had been camped around them, there was nothing but these dead corpses, 185,000. And it said a fear gripped the hearts of the sinners in Zion. Those were in the city who were sinners. Man, they really got scared. They saw what the fire of God could do. They said, who among us can dwell in the midst of this devouring fire? I mean, they got panicked when they saw what God's fire can do. Our God is a consuming fire. Well, that all depends. Fire is an interesting phenomena of nature. One thing you can say about fire is that it is everywhere. There is what they call aromachesis, long word, but it means the slow burning fire of nature. Take a piece of metal and just lay it outside here. And in just a short little while, that bare metal, you'll see little brown specks on it. What are those little brown specks? Oxidation. The slow burning fire of nature, as nature starts to deteriorate that piece of metal, starts to eat it away. Slow burning fire of nature, destroying, eating away. You know, no sooner did we drive the last nail into this building than the thing started slowly eroding. Aromachesis. We've got to keep this thing up. We've got to keep painting. We've got to keep, you know, we've got a process of continual renewal of this thing because of aromachesis, the slow burning fire of nature that is gradually devouring everything. Now, fire, an interesting substance because it can consume. But fire is also used to transform into permanency. You put the alloy into the fire and you heat it, it becomes steel, hardened, tempered by the fire. So fire is interesting. It can transmit some things into permanency while consuming others. You see, it all depends on the material that it's working with. The sinners in Zion said, who of us can escape the fire of God? The answer is, no one can escape the fire of God. It's everywhere. You can't escape it. The question is, what is it doing to you? And it all depends on what you are. If you are a child of God, the fire of God's transmitting you and transforming you into permanency. If you're not, it's a consuming fire that will one day totally consume you. Chapter 13, closing out the book, let brotherly love continue. And don't forget to entertain strangers, for some have entertained angels without knowing it. Interesting. I believe it. I don't think I've ever really entertained angels, to my knowledge. And I have never really, you know, thought, well, I wonder if that was an angel. I haven't really had that kind of an experience, but I would not challenge it. Now, there are stories about angels and all, but I guess in some ways I'm a skeptic to a lot of rumors that go around. And yet, I surely do not dismiss the possibility, because it's here in the Scripture, that it is possible that angels could come in disguise as people and we wouldn't even know it. That'd be sort of awesome, but remember them that are in bonds as bound with them. Now, this is one of the reasons why I think Paul was perhaps the author of Hebrews, because he was in jail so much, and when he was in jail, he was encouraging the people to remember him, pray for him and all, pray for him in his bonds. And here is encouraging those to remember those that are in prison as bound with them. And those which suffer adversity as being yourself also in the body. He taught in 1 Corinthians 12, we are all one body in Christ. And when one member suffers, they all suffer. So if one within the body of Christ is suffering adversity, be in prayer, remember them, because we're all one body. Now, I personally feel very guilty that I do not spend more time in prayer for the Christians in Russia.

0: See, I like you have been such a victim of propaganda. Everybody in Russia is a horrible atheist. But that is not so. In Russia, there are many beautiful, godly people who have really suffered for their faith. In Siberia, multitudes of people, they're suffering for their faith in Jesus Christ. And you know, I rarely think about praying for them. Yet they're all one body with me in Christ. They're a part of the same family. They're really my brothers and sisters in Jesus. And yet I really don't pray for them very often. I don't think of praying for them. And that is wrong. They should be on our prayer list. And the thing that really convicts me is when I get letters smuggled out from a group there in Siberia who listened to translations of my tapes in their Bible studies. And they write and tell what a blessing it is and how that they pray for Calvary Chapel every day. I think, oh God, I forget to pray for them. And they're really going through it. And here I am, living in these conditions, so blessed of thee, and they're praying for me. And I forget to pray for them. And that's not right. Remember those that are in bonds, those that are in prison in China, in Siberia, for their faith in Jesus Christ. Remember them in your prayers. Hold them up, because we're all one body. And when one member suffers, they all suffer. Marriage is honorable in all, the bed undefiled. There is a proper place for close, intimate sexual relationship. Within the bonds of marriage, the bed is undefiled. God has purposed that it be a beautiful experience whereby two lives might be made one. But whoremongers and adulterers, God will judge. Let your manner of living be without covetousness, and be content with such things as you have. Paul the Apostle said, godliness with contentment is really being rich. I've learned whatever state I'm in to be content. Here again, be content with what things that you have. For he hath said, I will never leave you nor forsake you. I mean, I've got so much. I've got Jesus. Be content with what you have. If you've got the Lord, you've got everything. You know, he's everything. He's our resource, all that we need. For he said, I will never leave you or forsake you, so that we may boldly say, the Lord is my helper. I will not fear what man is going to do unto me. Oh, I love that. If God be for us, Paul said, who can be against us? The Lord is my helper. I will not fear what man might do. When Asa, the king of Judah, came to the throne, the Ethiopians invaded the land with a tremendous army. Hopelessly outnumbered, he prayed unto the Lord and said, oh God, it's nothing for you to help those who are strong or those who have no power. Help us, O Lord. For in your name we're going to go out against this huge army. Don't let man prevail against you. I like that. It's a lot of wisdom in that prayer. God, it doesn't make any difference to you whether or not we have a huge army or we have no army. We need your help. We don't have any power. We need your help. And it's in your name we're going to go out against them. I mean, and don't let, you know, your name get whipped. Don't let man, Lord, whip you. We're on your side. It's not, hey, God, please get on our side. Help our program. God, we're just getting on your side. And don't let man prevail against you. The Lord is on my side. I will not fear what man is going to do to me. The Lord is my helper, my strength. Remember them which have the rule over you. And this is spiritually, those who are spiritually responsible for your spiritual welfare. Remember them who have spoken unto you the word of God, whose faith follow, considering the end of their manner of life. I mean, the end of the godly life, the end of a life following Jesus Christ, considering the end of that kind of a life. So remember them which have the rule over you, have spoken to you the word of God, whose faith follow. And then this interesting verse, Jesus Christ is the same yesterday, today, and forever. Be not carried about with diverse and strange doctrines, for it is a good thing that your heart be established with grace and not with meats which have not profited them that have been occupied therein. So that our faith be established in grace, not in works, doctrines that would stress the works of man, the works of righteousness that we might do, the things that I can eat and can't eat and so forth. Don't be carried about with diverse and strange doctrines. He's really referring here to men like Herbert W. Armstrong, who, tells you the types of meats you should eat and shouldn't eat and so forth, that your righteousness becomes a manner of keeping the law and the Sabbath law and so forth. It's a good thing that your heart be established with grace and not with outward ordinances, the meats, which have never profited anybody that got all involved in those things. We have an altar whereof they have no right to eat which serve the tabernacle. For the bodies of those beasts whose blood is brought into the sanctuary by the high priest for sin are burned without the camp. Now, when they would use a animal, the carcass of the animals that they used for the sin offerings, they always took them outside of the camp and cremated and burned them outside of the camp. Wherefore, Jesus also, that he might sanctify the people with his own blood, suffered without the gate. That is why in Jerusalem I do not feel that the church that the Catholics have built over the supposed site of the cross of Christ is legitimate. It's within the city. And Jesus was taken without the gate. That's why I think that the area of the Garden Tomb, across from Herod's gate, across a block or so away, is probably the more legitimate site of the crucifixion of Jesus, because it is outside of the Damascus gate. Wherefore Jesus also, that he might sanctify the people with his own blood, suffered without the gate. Let us go therefore unto him without the camp, that is, without the camp of Judaism, without the law of Israel, and without that religious system. Let's go outside of it, that we might bear his reproach. For here we have no continuing city, but we do seek one to come. Now we are like Abraham, who was searching for the city which has foundation, whose maker and builder is God. We have no permanent residence here. We are pilgrims and strangers on the earth. We are just passing through. We do seek that permanent city, the city of God, where we shall dwell with him. By him, that is Jesus, therefore, let us offer the sacrifice of praise to God continually. That is the fruit of our lips, giving thanks to his name. And so with these sacrifices, God is well pleased. God spoke of his displeasure with the sacrifices that they were bringing. He said, I'm sick of your offerings. Sacrifice and offering thou wouldst not, but a body thou hast prepared me, the prophecy concerning Jesus. Now, here is the sacrifice that is acceptable to God. Our praises, the fruit of our lips. Rather than taking a little goat to the priest to be slain or something, let's just give thanks to God. Let's just praise the Lord. Spend time in praising the Lord. That is the sacrifice that is well-pleasing unto him. But to do good and to communicate, don't forget. That is to help those that are in need. For with such sacrifices, another thing by which we can sacrifice is in the giving to others. God is well pleased with that. Obey those that have the rule over you. Now here we were told earlier to remember those that have rule. And now obey them that have the rule over you and submit yourselves as they watch for your souls, as they that must give an account, that they may do it with joy and not with grief, for that is unprofitable for you. John wrote and said, I have no greater joy than to know that my children walk in truth. And I think that's the story of every pastor. No greater joy than to know that your children walk in truth. Pray for us, the author said, for we trust that we have a good conscience in all things, willing to live honestly. But I beseech you, the rather to do this, that I may be restored to you the sooner. In other words, pray for me. And I really ask you to do this, that I might be restored sooner. Because remember those that are in bonds, I'm in prison. And I want to come to you. And so I want your prayers that I might be able to come sooner to you. Now the God of peace that brought again from the dead our Lord Jesus, that great shepherd of the sheep, through the blood of the everlasting covenant, make you perfect in every good work to do his will. This beautiful benediction, the God of peace, brought again from the dead our Lord Jesus, that great shepherd of the sheep. Jesus said, I am the good shepherd. I give my life for the sheep. He's the great shepherd of the sheep. May he make you fully matured. The word perfect in Greek literally is fully matured in every good work to do as well. Working in you that which is well-pleasing in his sight through Jesus Christ, to whom be glory forever and ever. Amen. Now I beg you, brothers, allow the word of exhortation, or receive the word of exhortation, for I have written a letter unto you in a few words. Know ye that our brother Timothy has been set free. He probably was in prison with the author, now has been set free. With whom, if he comes shortly, I will see you. Greet all of them that have the rule over you and all the saints, and they of Italy greet you. So this letter was written from Italy, probably from the prison in Rome, and probably one of Paul's Roman epistles. Grace be with you all. Amen. Fabulous book of Hebrews. So much, so rich.
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0: May the Lord be with you as you put your faith into practice. As you put into practice the things of the Word. As you begin to walk obediently to the injunctions of the Scriptures. May the Lord be with you, and may the Lord bless you, and may He guide you and keep you in His love. Fill you with His peace. Cause your heart and life to overflow in the richness of His goodness. As you walk in the consciousness of His presence day by day this week, may your life be deepened in the Lord and in the things of the Spirit, as we deny the flesh to take up our cross and follow Him. In Jesus' name,
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That's right here on the next edition of The Word for Today.

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2: Churches need the old and the young side by side, each enriching the other, each complementing the other. We need the young with their idealism, with their enthusiasm, with their can-do spirit. And we need the old with their wisdom and discernment. There's no generation gap in the New Testament.

0: Do little kids push your buttons or older folks try your patience? Hello and welcome to Know the Truth. I'm Wayne Shepherd, and today, Philip DeCourcy shows us why God calls us to love and learn from people of all ages. 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To learn more about this ministry, visit ktt.org. Now, here's Pastor Philip with our message, The Loves of My Life. It's from his message series, All the King's Men.
1: John loved to talk about the love of Jesus. Over 80 times in his 5 books, he will use that term. John encourages us to love one another like Jesus loved us. John encourages us to love our enemies as God has loved the world in rebellion to him. If Peter is the apostle of hope, Paul the apostle of faith, then John is the apostle of love. Now, I like the story of the couple who were celebrating their ruby anniversary. They'd been together for 40 years. And so the family decided to throw them a bit of a surprise party. And so a good evening was had by all. And as they came towards the end of the party, the husband decided to stand up and ask those who were gathered to join him in a toast for his wife. And as they raised their glasses, he said, "You know what? I want to say that after 40 years, I have found her tried and true." And everybody raised their glasses. Now, his wife had got rather hard of hearing, and she turned to her husband and said, "What did you say?" He said, "After 40 years, I've found you tried and true." What? "After 40 years, I've found you tried and true." To which she replied, "Well, after 40 years, I'm tired of you too." Well, if that story illustrates anything, it maybe brings us to consider something we started to look at, and that is that aging successfully, being sweet in old age, is a challenge to some people. They can get tired of people. They can get tired of life. And they end up rehearsing their aches and their pains at every opportunity. They end up nursing hurts. They end up cursing the darkness. They're down on young people. They pine for the old days. They retire from life. They disengage. Aging successfully is a challenge. Many people don't go silently out into the night. Sadly, many of them go loudly and they go complaining. And that's why I want to come back to the Apostle John. Before we get into the heart of his teaching on God's love, a blood-stained love, a brotherly love, a balanced love, we started to look at the fact that he ended life well. He aged graciously and gracefully. We saw that he probably died in his early 90s. He was the youngest of the apostles, and he was the one who lived the longest. He wasn't martyred and probably died of natural causes as the aged elder and pastor in the city of Ephesus. Although towards the end of his life, he did some time on the Isle of Patmos as a prisoner, there as one for the kingdom of the Lord Jesus Christ. But we underscored the fact that he ended well. He died loving Christ. He died loving the church.

He died loving his enemies. We reference the fact that Jerome, one of the early church fathers, in the year 300, tells a story about John we won't find in the Bible, but towards the end of his life, he was so infirmed, so weak, so feeble, that when he wanted to speak, they had to carry him up into the pulpit. Can you imagine this aged saint, perhaps in his 90s, just calling the church to obedience? Love Jesus. Love each other. Love the world without Christ. And we started to think about that and challenge ourselves about aging gracefully. Because there is a new reality that we as a church and we as a culture are adjusting to. And that is the fact that we're living longer and longer and longer. We're breaking the boundaries. A generation ago, the expectation might be that you could be of a sound mind and have some energy to live to your in your early 70s. But now, there's every reason to expect that you and I will have some ability and some physical capacity to be active and effective even in our 80s and maybe into our early 90s. In fact, medicine tells us that the hope is that in years to come, we might be able to live well into our hundreds. Some have predicted that maybe sooner rather than later, we'll be able to hit that 120 mark. People are breaking into the hundreds in greater numbers. We're living into our 80s and living into our 90s, and we're living with an ability to be effective. In fact, I just finished a book by J.I. Packer, who's a good theologian. He's well into his life. And he wrote a book, I think, as much for himself and for his peers. It's called Finishing the Course with Joy, subtitled God's Guidance to Engaging Aging. And then he says this, to the very point I just mentioned. The assumption that was general in my youth, that only a small minority would be fit and active after age 70, has become a thing of the past. Churches, society, and seniors themselves are still adjusting to the likelihood that most Christians who hit 70 still have before them at least a decade in which some form of active service for Christ remains practical. And so we don't want to waste those latter years. We want to put them to good use. We want to age gracefully. We want to end like John, loving Christ, loving the church, loving the world without Christ. And so we made a start at that, and I want to pick up where we left off very quickly. We started by looking at it involves moving. It involves moving. Aging gracefully involves staying physically active. Now, I know that's a challenge. Time will take its toll. You know you're old when your back goes out more than you do. Someone said also, you know you're getting old when you sit in a rocking chair and you can't get it to work. We realize there are some challenges to old age. There is a dissipation of one's mental and physical powers. But as we've said just a moment ago, less and less. We're living longer. We can be active longer. We can be more useful longer. And if that's the case, then aging gracefully involves moving. Being a good steward of your body. Being responsible for your health. Eat well, sleep well, set goals, exercise, fight unhealthy emotions like anger. Keep a good sense of humor. Socialize. Wasn't it Mickey Mantle, the baseball player, who said, if I knew I was going to live this long, I'd have taken better care of myself? Take care of yourself. John was active. John was effective into his 80s, even his early 90s, as an apostle of Jesus Christ. God may allow you that in his providence. Take that seriously. So, aging gracefully involves moving. Aging gracefully involves memorializing. One of the gifts of old age is remembrance. And God's word calls us to take that faculty, that facility of remembering, and put it to sanctifying use. We saw in Deuteronomy 8 verse 2, we saw in 1 Chronicles 16 verse 12, and we saw in Psalm 63 verse 6 to 8, that God wants us to use our mind to remind ourselves of the wonders of his work, the marvel of his mercy, the greatness of his grace. And what do we do with that? Well, we can encourage ourselves through that.
We can raise an Ebenezer stone and remind ourselves that hitherto has the Lord helped us. And God's not about to stop doing what he's always done. We can also use that to fuel the fire of our worship for God. Bless the Lord, O my soul, and forget not all his benefits. Remembrance is the handmaiden of worship and faith. Another thing it can do, it can help us get a better understanding of the providence of God. The Puritans used to say that reading providence is like reading Hebrew. You've got to read it backwards. And the longer you live, the more you can look back and you start to see the pieces of the puzzle fitting in their place. And you go, Lord, now I know what you were up to. Lord, now I see that has worked together for my good. I didn't like it then. I didn't understand it then. But time has allowed me to see your hidden hand. Remembrance is a good thing. And then the other thing we said was that remembrance allows you to reinforce the greatness, the goodness, and the glory of God in the gospel by speaking to the next generation. Remember, we looked at Psalm 71, verse 18 and following, Psalm 78, verse 4 and following, how the saints of old asked God to allow them to live long enough to tell the next generation about God's power. So let's pick up where we left off. If you're taking notes, this is when you want to start writing. Number three, aging gracefully involves marveling. Marveling. What do I mean by that? I mean that to be a sweet saint in the season of old age will require you to retain the joy and the marvel of knowing God, of coming to know God in the gospel of Jesus Christ, of having your sins forgiven, of having been given the gift of the Holy Spirit, of having the great and exceeding promises of God, of having the hope of heaven and an inheritance reserved there for you in Jesus Christ, incorruptible. These are the things that stoke the fires of your joy. And I tell you, it's hard to grow old. It's hard to become gnarly and bitter in your spirit if you're constantly reveling in the experience of God's love in Jesus Christ. You'll be a happy Christian. You'll be a joyful, seasoned saint because you're going to spend your days thinking about that endless day that's yours in Jesus Christ. In fact, we're talking about John, how he aged gracefully. Well, one of the things that struck me about John, and I'll give you one example of it, or give you two, is the fact that it wasn't hard for John to break out in a doxology. Praise God, from whom all blessings flow. I mean, it didn't take much to set him off. Look at the beginning of the book of the Revelation. Look at verse 5 of chapter 1. Here's John, to him who loved us and washed us from our sins in his own blood, and has made us kings and priests to his God and Father. To him be glory and dominion forever and ever. Amen. John's at least an octogenarian when he writes this. He breaks out in a song. He loves to sing the doxology. He loves to revel in the gospel of the Lord Jesus Christ. You see a hint of this again, this marveling, this putting amazing into grace. We won't go there, but write it down. John 1, verse 39. We believe that John is describing his own conversion there, although again, his name is not mentioned. He's one of the two disciples of John the Baptist that follows Jesus, having heard John say, this is the Lamb of God which takes away the sin of the world. And the amazing thing is that in that little verse, at the beginning of his gospel, John says, and it was about the 10th hour. Significant? Yeah. Because that was significant. That's when he met Christ. That's when he understood that all the promises of the Old Testament were being fulfilled in Jesus Christ. That he was the fulfillment of every bull that was slaughtered and every sheep that was slain. This is the Lamb of God that takes away the sin of the world. This is the one great high priest who himself will be the offering for our sin. It was the 10th hour when I discovered that. And I want to tell you, one of the things that keeps us young in Christ is going back to the beginnings of God's grace in our life, remembering our spiritual birthday. And John considered just the marvel of God's

gospel. But we believe that he's talking about himself when on several occasions, John 13:23, John 19:26, John 21 verse 7 and verse 20, he talks about the disciple whom Jesus loved. It wasn't that Jesus didn't love the other disciples. It's just that John, in describing himself, says, I'm a disciple loved by Christ. I can't get over it. That's how he kind of described himself. He kind of described his life in those terms, loved by God. Amazing. I tell you, you want to age gracefully? Stir up the beginnings of grace. Never lose the marvel of God's mercy or the amazing nature of God's grace. Take nothing for granted. Take everything with gratitude. Remember that you're a brand plucked from the burning. You don't deserve the grace of God. You don't merit it. The reason God loves you is because he's love. God doesn't find that reason in you. He finds that reason in himself. This is all marvelous. In fact, as I thought about it, my mind drifted back to my early days as a young Christian at Rathcoole Baptist Church and to a man named Tommy Armstrong, one of the old men in the church who I grew to love. And he always was, you know, spending time with the young men in the church and encouraging them. One of the things that kind of sticks out in my mind about him is that every Wednesday night he would pray. And invariably, repeatedly, every Wednesday night, somewhere in his prayer, he would always get round to quoting the lines of that old hymn. Oh, the wonder of it all. The wonder of it all. That God would love me. I think that's why we loved Tommy Armstrong. I did. That's why I was attracted to him as a young Christian. Because he wasn't a gnarly old Christian who was ready to bark at you on a Sunday morning. No, you realize this is a man who loves Jesus Christ. It's like he's into those latter years and he's still like a child in his heart. He can't believe it that he would be called the Son of God, the children of God. Martin Lloyd-Jones said this, the ultimate test of our spirituality is our amazement at the grace of God. You want to measure how good you're doing, how well you're doing? Do you marvel at the grace of God? Number four, it involves mixing. It involves mixing. What do I mean by that? Simply this. If you want to age gracefully, mix it up with young people. If you want to know you're on track with the Lord Jesus Christ as a seasoned and senior saint, make sure that you spend time with young people. Make sure you have a heart for the next generation. Make sure you're handing off the baton of faith to the next generation. I see it in John. I'll just give you an example. I think it's very clear when he writes his first letter. And in chapter 2, he addresses several categories of people. Let's just break in at verse 13. I write to you fathers. That's physical fathers. He's writing to the dads of the congregation because you have known him who is from the beginning. I write to you, young men, because you have overcome the wicked one. Listen to this. I write to you, little children, because you have known the Father. Again, he'll address young people in verse 14. I have written to you, young men, because you are strong and the word of God abides in you and you have overcome the wicked one. To me, it's just striking that the Apostle John would address young men and little children. He's mixing it up with the next generation. He has a heart to leave an imprint on them where they embrace and contend for the faith once delivered to the saints. That they represent a form of sound doctrine. That they love the Lord Jesus. That they love one another. That they love truth, that they hate error, that they love the lost and reach out to a world without Jesus Christ. These are the things that was heavy on the heart of John. There's no generation gap in the New Testament. And we shouldn't have any generation gap in our church either. You'll find the young and old together. Has it ever struck you, Ephesians 6 verse 1? Remember, these letters that we read were written and then read in the congregations. They had no physical Bibles. It arrived to them in real time. The pastor would get up and read a letter from the Apostle Paul.

0: So by reading the letter, we get an impression on who's in the audience. You get to chapter 5. Certainly, Paul expects husbands and wives to be there because he says, husbands, love your wives. Wives, submit to your husbands. He then addresses them as parents. He says, fathers, don't exasperate your children. And then he says this, and children, obey your parents. He didn't say, now you parents, tell your children to obey you. He addressed them because they were there, worshiping as families, worshiping together, young and old. Another example would be Titus 2, verses 3 to 4. You older women, teach the younger women to be keepers at home, lovers of their children and their husbands, so that the word of God is not blasphemed. That's why I don't understand the kind of advertisements I saw when I pastored in Ohio one day on a big billboard. One of the mega churches in our area, one of the kind of cool, cutting-edge churches, had a billboard, we're not your grandma's church. You go, wow, cutting grandma out? You know, were you burying him in the cemetery behind the church or something? Are you sending them out to pasture? What's going on? It's the older women teaching the younger women. How are you going to pull that off if it's not grandma's church? You get the point. I don't need to belabor it. Look, we need the young with the old because we need the young with their idealism, with their enthusiasm, with their can-do spirit. And we need the old with their wisdom and discernment. Cars need brakes and cars need accelerators. And churches need the old and the young side by side, each enriching the other, each complementing the other. And the Bible encourages us to that end.
1: 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I'm Wayne Shepherd signing off for today, but be sure to come back tomorrow to learn more from the Apostle John, who lived a long life serving the old and young alike, even while exiled on Patmos. Philip DeCourcy has more to share with us Monday on Know the Truth. Today's program was produced and sponsored by Know the Truth Incorporated. Jesus said, "You shall know the truth, and the truth shall make you free."

0: 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Today on Searchlight, we want to talk about a mystery, and not just any mystery, but a most magnificent mystery. We find this mystery in the final chapter of the book of Romans, and this mystery has to do with each one of us. So let's now join Pastor John for our teaching and the revealing of this mystery.
1: I appreciate so much personally the informality that we enjoy, the simplicity that we have, the freedom in Christ that we celebrate. It's something which is very precious to me to be a part of this group. But I suppose the thing that I enjoy as much as any single item of what the Lord is doing here in the fellowship family is what the Lord is doing evangelistically. That is, seeing people week after week after week open up their hearts to Jesus Christ and be born again. If you've been around this summer, you know that we're seeing once again a harvest of souls, 30, 40 people a week opening up their heart to Jesus Christ and being baptized. It's something that's very, very special. Something that's very, very wonderful. Now, when people come here and they see folks getting saved and being baptized, I'm not infrequently asked, hey, what is your follow-up program? These people seem to come to get saved. How do you follow them up? What's your program? Well, really, we don't have a follow-up program as such. What we do have is a follow-up person. Not a program, but a person. And that person, well, let's see what Paul has to say in our text and see what he says about the follow-up program for those that were coming into faith there at Rome. In Romans chapter 16, to set the stage, we saw on Wednesday last that Paul had dictated this entire epistle to a man named Tertius. His name means third, which indicates that he was a slave. Tertius, mentioned here in verse 22, and also another slave, Quartus, at the end of verse 23. Because you see, Quartus means fourth, and in Paul's time, if you were a slave, they didn't give you a name, they just gave you a number. You weren't worthy of a name, so the first slave in your house was one. The second slave was two, the third was three, the fourth was four, and five, and six, and so on and so forth. You were literally a number. That was your name. Slaves were insignificant, and yet here are these slaves being brought into significance as they come into a knowledge of Jesus Christ and are brought into the kingdom. Tertius, third. Quartus, fourth. Hey. They have significance eternally. Their names are recorded at the end of this epistle, you see. You might feel like a number. No one cares about you. No one takes notice of you. Let me tell you something. The Lord has a plan for you. He's got your number. And if you'll give yourself to Him and start walking with Him, you'll find significance. Ask Tertius. I, Tertius, verse 22, who wrote this epistle, I salute you in the Lord. So he was the one who actually did the writing. Paul the apostle did the dictating. This ex-slave, Tertius, was the secretary actually doing the writing. And here he puts in his own note, I salute you. Paul then goes on and wraps it up in verse 24 as he says, the grace of our Lord Jesus Christ be with you all. Amen. Paul's usual closing. The grace of the Lord be with you. God's grace be upon you. He's finished. But wait, there's three more verses. What's going on? At this point, Paul does what he frequently is inclined to

But wait, there's three more verses. What's going on? At this point, Paul does what he frequently is inclined to do. He grabs these final three verses. He now does the writing physically. Why? He makes mention of that practice in 2 Thessalonians. I'll read it to you. At the close of 2 Thessalonians, chapter 3, verse 16, "Now the Lord of peace himself give you peace always by all means. The Lord be with you." Then, verse 17, "The salutation of Paul, with mine own hand, which is token in every epistle, so I write." So in 2 Thessalonians 3, 16 and 17, for you Bible students, we see that it was Paul's custom, after closing off his dictation, to grab the pen and then finishing off a final thought. And watch this. This was so important to Paul that after he finished dictation, he said to Tertius, "Now let me write this." And he takes the pen, and now in these last three verses, he writes his closing and climactic thought. He says, verse 25, "Now," after closing it off in verse 24, amen, "now." Ever know preachers that after they close it off, they go on? I heard about one once. "Now, to him that is of power to establish you according to my gospel and the preaching of Jesus Christ." Oh, you at Rome, Paul would say. Now to him, not a program, but a person, to him who is able to establish you, stabilize you, steady you. Now to him who is able, who is willing, who will indeed do the stabilizing. To him who is of power to establish you according to my gospel. By the way, Bible students, some people say, using this verse, that Paul had a unique gospel. It was uniquely from him. It was different than the gospel than the others. And they use this verse to prove that point where Paul calls the gospel my gospel. Wait a minute. It doesn't mean it's uniquely from him. It means it's personal and important to him. Not my gospel uniquely from me, different than what John is preaching or Peter is writing or what Jesus was sharing. No, but it's my gospel. I own it. It's real to me. It's impacting to me. It's my gospel, you see. I would refer you to John chapter 20. There you see Mary at the tomb. The tomb is empty. She begins weeping. And one of the angels there on that Easter Sunday morning says, "Why are you weeping?" And she says, "They've taken away my Lord, and I don't know where they've laid him." She didn't say simply they've taken away the Lord. It was personal. He was important. "They've taken away my Lord." Does that mean that Jesus was just Mary's Lord? No. It means that Jesus was indeed, though, the Lord of Mary, you see. Or later on in John 20, Thomas, when he heard reports of the resurrection, said, "I won't believe these stories unless I can put my fingers in the holes of his hands and in the hole in his side. Only then will I believe these stories about a resurrection." Then Jesus appeared and said, "Thomas, check it out. My hands, my side." And Thomas fell down and said, "My Lord and my God." Oh, it's personal. It's real. And that is what Paul is declaring. My gospel. Not uniquely from me, but it's real to me.
It's made an impression on me. It's not just the gospel theologically, it's mine. And Paul says, now unto him, the Lord, who is able to establish you according to my gospel, that which has impacted me, the preaching of Jesus Christ, which is, verse 25 goes on to say, according to the revelation of the mystery which was kept secret since the beginning of the world. But now, verse 26, but now is made manifest, and by the scriptures of the prophets, according to the commandment of the everlasting God, is made known to all nations for the obedience of faith. To God only wise be glory through Jesus Christ forever. Paul says he will establish you, new Christians, you Romans. He has the power to do it. According to my gospel, which has impacted me, the preaching of Jesus Christ, which I've delivered to you so faithfully through this letter. He's real. Then he says this. Now tune in. Don't miss it. It's important stuff. Even as this is according to, verse 25, the mystery of Christianity, the mystery that was not known until now. Again, Bible students, when you come across the word mystery in the scriptures, it's the Greek word mysterion. It doesn't mean that which can't be figured out, but the word means that which was once hidden is now revealed and known. Like those commercials for a new car model where they'll show you in the magazines or on the TV screen or whatever, the new model that's going to be introduced next month, and it's covered up with a sheet or it's covered up with a canvas. You can see the shape of it, but you can't really see the car, and they're trying to build your curiosity, get you ready for the mystery. What mystery?

the unveiling of the Lexus or whatever it's supposed to be. The engineer already knows what's underneath that canvas, that cover. The designer already knows the shape of the car.

but it's hidden until the right moment. That's what Paul is saying. There was a mystery that was hidden until this time. Now, what is that mystery? And why is Paul saying, I'm convinced that you're going to make it? That he's going to establish you because it's according to the mystery which was hidden, unknown, but is now revealed. What is that mystery? And how could Paul be so confident that those to whom he was writing in Rome, you're going to make it? And how can I be confident that those who are baptized Sunday after Sunday, they're going to do good? And how can I be confident when I look at Peter, John, or Benjamin, or Christy, or my neighbor Steve, or his son Damien? How can I be sure that Barry Fronick's sitting here? How can I be sure he's going to make it? What is this mystery that Paul is referring to that says, I'm confident that you're going to make it? He's going to establish you, you who are in Rome, according to the mystery. What mystery, Paul? This is the mystery. It begins to unfold in Romans chapter 11. We studied that passage right around verse 25 where he uses the word mysterion, pardon me, for the first time. The mystery that the Gentiles, those that weren't Jews, are going to be brought into the kingdom. Wow. That's an interesting thought, a novel idea to those in that day, that the Gentiles are going to be brought into the kingdom, the Jews would say. That's a mystery. The Gentiles? Why, we thought they were simply fodder to keep the fires of hell stoked up. The Gentiles, the heathen, are going to be brought into the kingdom? But wait, the mystery goes on. For the mystery is unfolded, you see. As Paul says here in chapter 16, verse 26, this mystery is made manifest by the scriptures of the prophets. What prophets? The mystery that was previously hidden until now is now made manifest by the prophets, the New Testament writers. The New Testament letters are unveiling the mystery, revealing it more fully. So in chapter 11, Gentiles brought in. Then Ephesians chapter 3, verses 2 through 6, he talks about the mysterion again. Bible students, teachers, jot it down. Don't let these passages go by you. They're important. Understand. Chapter 11 of Romans, the Gentiles brought in. Chapter 3, verses 2 through 6, the Jews and Gentiles brought into unity. Not just into the kingdom, keeping arm's distance, eyeing each other suspiciously, but they're made into a new identity called the church, the body of Christ. This is mysterious. A new category. Before it was just Jews or Gentiles. Now, in this unveiling of the mystery, the Gentiles are brought in, and Jews and Gentiles are merged together, Ephesians 3, 2 through 6, into a new entity called the church, the body. No more differentiation between Jews and Gentiles, or for that matter, between men and women, bond and free, black and white, yuppie and hippie. Doesn't matter where you're from or who you are, what your thing is culturally or what your background is ethnically. There's a new entity called the church. It's a mystery. To these, in that day, this is revolutionary. Wow. But wait a minute. We get to the heart of the issue. What I want you to see today. What gives me tranquility and certainty as I look at my kids and for my life personally. The heart of the mystery is in Colossians. Turn there, would you please? The mysterion is further described, this mystery, in Colossians. Corinthians, Galatians, Ephesians, Philippians, Colossians.
page 265.

0: Colossians chapter 1, verse 25. Colossians 1, verse 25, as we get to the heart of the mystery, you see. I am made a minister, Paul says, according to the dispensation of God which is given to me for you, to fulfill the word of God, verse 26, even the mystery. Here it is again. The unveiling of something that was previously unknown. I've been made a minister to this end, to reveal to you the mystery which hath been hidden from ages and generations, but now is made manifest to the saints, to whom God, verse 27, would make known what is the riches of the glory of this mystery among the Gentiles, which is Christ in you, the hope of glory. Here it is, the heart of the mystery. It's Christ in you. The Gentiles who are being brought in, the Jews and Gentiles being made a new entity. Here's the heart of the whole issue, the heart of this mystery. It works. You're going to make it. You'll be established. Whatever you were before, Jew or Gentile, it doesn't matter, because now it's Christ in you. That is the hope of glory, not a program given to you, not rules and regulations laid on you, not expectations that are placed before you, but rather, here's the mystery. Christ is in you. He lives in you, and that is the hope of glory. Now, the word hope, in the Bible sense of the word, as you know, means the absolute expectation of coming good. And it's Christ in you. That's the hope of glory. That's the mystery. Not religion, not programs, not 12-stepping, not trying harder, not getting it together, not follow-up types of materials. As good as those things may be, that's not the key. The key is, Christ is living in you. So I know that when my kids are tempted to do something that they shouldn't do, or when I plunge into something which I shouldn't be doing, thinking, saying, I know Christ is in me and Christ is in them. This is the mystery. And that even at the very time of the temptation or of the sin or of the difficulty, that they're going to be exceedingly uncomfortable. And the Lord will let them go so far, and then he'll pull them back. They might splat. I might get spanked. But I know that he is in them, he is in me, he is faithful to establish you and establish your kids and your friends and your neighbors and those baptized Sunday after Sunday after Sunday. This is the mystery, not a philosophy, not a good way of living, not activism in moral politics or whatever it might be. It's Christ in you.
1: That is an amazing mystery. Christ in you. How can this be? The God of the universe actually lives within us. It's an amazing thing. And we still have some important things to consider regarding this mystery. So we do hope that you can join us again next time as we continue this teaching. We'll see you then. 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

0: In addition to hearing good Bible teachings, it is also helpful to read of God's love, grace, mercy, and truth. 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

taking him by surprise, and that from all of eternity, in the ebb and flow of life, in that which we regard as good and bad, and sometimes horrible and impossible to deal with, in the challenges that we face that sometimes appear to never go away, in the experiences of unanswered prayer, or at least the answer comes back in a prolonged wait or in an apparent no,

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1: Listen, the best thing that could ever happen to you is to realize just what a flake you are. How self-centered you are. How self-centered we all are. To me, instead of getting depressed, listen, if you get depressed when you find out you let somebody down or let your wife down or you let your family down or you let your church down and you did something wrong and you get all, oh, I can't believe I did this. Really? You should be shocked that you are shocked, because you shouldn't be shocked. You should realize that's me. And what it should do is inspire you with such a thanksgiving.

The more things change, the more they stay the same. Familiar saying, right? And it is certainly true as we look around us today. Welcome to Bridging the Gap with Pastor Lloyd Pulley. Today we're going to bring you the conclusion

0: portion of our special message from Lloyd concerning the continued downfall of society that we see all around us. Opportunities for compromise are everywhere, and as believers, we must not only be aware of them, but we must also understand the consequences of succumbing to them. Here's Pastor Lloyd with our study in Revelation chapter 2 and a look at the compromising church at Pergamos.
1: Now, you guys are well-versed in Balaam, Numbers 22 through 24, some of the most profound, humorous passages in the Bible, as, you know, Balaam's beating his donkey, you know, not aware that his donkey's speaking to him. That always cracked me up. Like, you know, he's so mad and so focused on that reward he's going to get, he doesn't realize his donkey is talking to him. And he's talking back to it. You know you've lost your mind when you go that far in your greed. And that's where he was. But, you know, everything he did didn't work because God didn't let him curse Israel. And he lost his reward, lost the big honorarium. Now it's a big honorarium, too. I mean, that would have set him up for the rest of his life. It's gone now. He's a little bit frustrated. But he's a clever fellow. So he decided, you know, I can't do anything. Fight God's people. But you can get God to fight them. And this is Satan's strategy in our lives. From Smyrna, with all the blood that was spilled and all the martyrs, it only became seed for many, many more to follow Jesus. And Satan realized the harder he hit them, the more they grew. It's kind of like the proverbial challenge between the sun and the wind. The man's walking along the road with a coat, and they have a little bet. Who can get the man to take his coat off first? So the wind howls, just comes on strong to try to blow the coat off him, and all this does is the man clings onto his coat even more. And then the sun says, watch this, and just begins to shine. And the man willingly took his coat off. Well, you know, Satan's strategy is this. You know, all of the huff and puff and blow your house down didn't work. It just multiplied disciples. People saw how these people love truth and love them, love their Lord and love people and willing to lay their lives down. And it inspired many more disciples. So the next best strategy, if you can't beat them, join them. So Satan joined the church. He just had a few little requirements and, you know, a little bit of stumbling block here that essentially in that culture, if you think about it, the guilds were a huge part of your life. And now that emperor worship came in, all you needed to do was just offer up a little pinch of incense to Caesar and say a few words. You know, it's a big deal. Hey, go along to get along. Just go in because, you know, it's much better that you give in a little here than because if you die, then you can't help anybody. And this way, at least you'll have a chance to come back and strike strong, you know, just a little pinch of incense. What's the big deal? And there is where I would say American Christianity has gone, hook, line, and sinker, for the most part. Not you people. You're holding fast the word of God. And I'll tell you, one of the most encouraging things to me this many years after Chuck has gone, that it's not about Chuck. This is exactly what he wanted. He wanted to lay a foundation that he trusted Jesus, modeled that, and there was no plan for some succession. There was no plan for keeping the empire going. There was no plan. He just asked some fellows to kind of watch over the churches through the regions, and I got to tell you the most amazing thing. Our website, I mean, I know we're still working on it, but it really is not. We don't have a central office. We don't have money. We're not collecting dues from you. Did you get any bill from Calvary Chapel Association? We're not trying to get money from you. We're not trying to do anything. We have one conference every other year that we kind of pick the speakers. That's the extent of our authority. Because most of it is in the local regions, and not even the regional leaders. They're looking to the guys that are there, that have been there. They're examples to help the next ones come on. So what's happened since Chuck passed is silently, without a lot of fanfare, not a lot of fancy names and fancy titles for fancy ministries and all this stuff that markets well. Without all of that, we've silently grown 50% because of the Word of God. So I'm not speaking to you when I'm speaking of where Pergamos is, but there's a little bit of Pergamos and a little bit of pinch of incense in all of us if we're honest. So, well, Lord, what can we do? No need to hammer them anymore when you can slither in like a snake and seduce them. And that's essentially what he does. It's true in war. A frontal assault is far less effective than a flanking maneuver. And that's what Satan has done. He's flanked around. He's captured the heart through, you know, the pictures of ministry, better ministry. To reach this generation, you've got to change. You know, older pastors, you're dinosaurs. You don't know what you're doing. Listen to the younger people. They'll tell you, you know, the younger people are stupid. Because I was one of them. And I can tell you how many times I try to tell Raul, you know, how it should be done.
2: What's the white boy telling me now? Go tell him to shut up, you know.
1: I'm thankful as I look back and you know, listen, as long as I have breath and vision, if I start drooling, yeah, it's time. Okay, maybe his time's up. But here's the thing. I really didn't know a lot. I really thought I did when I was younger. And I thought I understood my generation. But you know, when you're immersed in your generation, you don't know it as well as you think because you're part of it. And you think that's a benefit. It's not sometimes. It's sometimes the better to take a look back and see from a distance and wow. So I say this because it's an outflank maneuver the enemy is doing on us right now, thinking that if you're old and you know, you're out of touch. Now, granted, if you really are not keeping fresh in the pulpit and letting God speak to your heart and you're on retirement mode, then yeah, now it's time. But Pergamos, though they had the power of the sword, Satan discovered the whispers of the serpent was much more effective. And that's actually what happened in Ascalopolis. You would go to this medical center. You know, the picture of the medical thing with the serpent on the pole? That didn't come from Moses. That came from Ascalopolis because it's two serpents. And what they did was essentially you talk to a priest or this, you know, cult leader, and you tell them your problems. They wouldn't accept anyone with mental conditions or pregnant. So they had an issue with that for whatever reason. Satan has an issue with anybody pregnant. He doesn't like life in the womb, as we know. But you would go in and you'd go through this channel and you'd hear these whispers because there'd be priests all over whispering you little things you think you're hearing from God. You'd get a little opium, whatever drug they were using, put you into this altered state of consciousness, and they would kind of go through this. But again, it was a very seductive thing. It was an alternative, essentially. And that was the problem. It was an alternative. So those who held fast his name, didn't deny his name, held strong in this, against all that pressure, powerful. But the frontal onslaught of the devil wasn't the real powerful thing. Spurgeon even said it when he said, "For every 100 persons that can endure adversity, there's scarcely one that can endure prosperity." It's a greater danger. I'm going through the book of Hosea now, and frankly, I planned on doing 2 or 3 chapters at a time and burn through this book. There's a few things I thought would be cool in it, and then I realized it's another book that I have so many things I've memorized out of the book I didn't realize. And just finished chapter 10, and I literally was back and forth whether to just say, I'm going to just mention Pergamos, but we're going to chapter 10 of Hosea, because this is the autopsy of a nation. 7 things he gives in the first part of that chapter that tells you what the problem is. And then the simple answer is the Lord calling him to sow to himself in righteousness, reap in mercy. Break up your fallow ground, for it's time to seek the Lord. And you don't notice it until you really pay attention. That very thing he commands us in verse 10, we can't do. But Jesus, where Jacob failed, Jesus succeeds. He said, "I will take away your stony heart in the new covenant. I will give you a new heart after me." That's the answer. Only the Lord can. Listen, the best thing that could ever happen to you is to realize just what a flake you are. How self-centered you are. How self-centered we all are. When we learn that, to me, instead of getting depressed, listen, if you get depressed when you find out you let somebody down or let your wife down or you let your family down or you let your church down and you did something wrong and you get all, "Oh, I can't believe I did this." Really? You should be shocked that you are shocked, because you shouldn't be shocked. You should realize that's me. And what it should do is inspire you with such a thanksgiving. To me, that's the way that men can overcome pornography, because it still wraps them. It's in ministry. You can't believe how many people are struggling with this. And largely because it's highly addictive, because it has this high and this low. That's what makes a drug addictive. Big high, big low. And if you have a big high and then you have a low, it's a highly addictive drug. And that's what happens when a Christian who knows it's wrong indulges in it. They feel that shame and that emptiness, and it just creates the addiction more. So instead, why don't you realize, wow, Lord, I'm amazed you love me, that you've forgiven me already for this.
0: Today's message from Pastor Lloyd is called The Church in Pergamos. Lloyd will be back with part two in just a moment. 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The address is P.O. Box 569, Old Bridge, New Jersey. The zip code is 08857. Well, here's Pastor Lloyd to bring us the conclusion of today's message in Revelation chapter 2 and the Lord's letter to the church at Pergamos.
1: And I want to say this, the most powerful victory that I've ever had over every temptation, whether it's money, women, pride, has been, thank you, Jesus. I am this, but you are you, and you rescued me. And I'm just so thankful that you forgive me. I want to please you. See, that's the difference between what happened in Ephesus. They were all about the works to please the Lord, but it was really the Lord wants your heart. And so same thing back here to this particular group. Balaam, the whole story is, you guys know it, so I don't want to go into it. But listen, it's the Christian businessman who never lies, but never challenges any unethical practice in his office. The Christian academic who maintains personal piety but never questions the reigning philosophical assumptions. The Christian in entertainment who privately prays and believes in God but publicly promotes values antithetical to the gospel. It's the Christian educator who's so kind and gracious but capitulates to misused pronouns to go along to get along. See, this is the real challenge in our culture. We're ministering to people like this. We say things from the pulpit boldly, but this is where they live. The pressure there. Now, we're not all called to be on the street corner confronting unbelievers. Some are, and they do great. We're not all called to go to school board meetings and speak up for these kids that can't speak for themselves. But I can tell you, when you have an opportunity to speak, you can't be silent. I discovered two of the most profoundly controversial things in ministry that I thought would probably hinder evangelism, but you know, they were so profound, I had to do them. One was rescuing babies in the pro-life ministry, and the other is having a team go to school boards. We've overturned a number of school boards in our region, and now they've got a majority because parents have been inspired to learn how to get elected, and that's nonpartisan. But let me say this, the children, they're at risk greatly, much more dangerous. Just like the most dangerous place in the world is inside a mother's womb, most dangerous place for a child is public education right now. And if you're in public education, you know I'm not offending you because you are fighting that battle. You're disgusted with what's going on. I mean, I got a call from a teacher on the radio just this last week who's dismayed that she's being pressured to use these pronouns and what should I do? Listen, I'm not one to beat around the bush with this. I said, well, you know, you've got an opportunity to be very faithful to the truth, and you can't lie to someone to make them feel better, because not only will it not make them feel better in the end, it will ruin them. And who's going to tell them the truth if you don't? So, you know, the reality is this is the world we live in, but it might cost you your guild. It might cost you your privilege. If you don't take that little pinch of incense and just you lose a little proton or pronoun, what's the big deal? Say this, you know, oh, I know this is what, you know, I'm supposed to say, and I'll just say it because I'm supposed to, but I don't really believe it. I really believe that we have let this happen under our watch. But here's the thing. I thought these two things would like really polarize people. And people would be angry and never be receptive to the gospel if you start interfering in school or in... Well, here's the opposite happen. Not only do we have 1/6 of the women who keep their babies, they come to faith. In the school board, you can't believe how many parents are there. Felt like they were alone. And now these church people come in and they're speaking graciously, not angry, not looking for a soundbite on social media, just caring for these kids. And they're like, what church do you guys go to? We've had so many people come to the church, get saved, and stir up others. So look, the point is, he looks at these people holding to this doctrine of Balaam. You know, just get them to compromise, and then God will discipline them. And that's why the church is so weak, because God is spending half of his energy disciplining us rather than empowering us to go forward. Now, which do you want? You want to be Antipas or do you want to be Balaam? Antipas, you've already died, so what's death to your body going to mean? And then thus you hold the doctrine of the Nicolaitans, which I also say, I have no idea who they are. There's all these opinions. I don't care. Because if it was important, we would know. Jesus says he hates it, so I hate him too. Verse 16 is where he gets to what faithful believers do in their life. And I've got to land the plane shortly, so I don't have time to mess with this, but you guys understand the word repent. You know, change your mind, or else I'm going to come quickly and we'll fight against them with the sword of my mouth. So essentially, you're going to face the Roman governor's sword, which can take your physical life, or you're going to face Christ's sword, which exposes your thoughts and intentions of your heart. What sword do you want to submit to? And that's really what it is. Jesus identifies as the one with the two-edged sword here. And it's not just merely about judgment, but about authority and truth. In an age of your truth, my truth, his claims to be absolutely true is very divisive to people in the world. It's like a sword cuts. But this is the battle between the two seeds, the seed of the woman and the seed of the serpent. And who are you going to follow, Antipas or Balaam? And then finally, in verse 17, faithful believers, they hear, they overcome, and they receive. And I love this last verse. He says, he who has an ear, let him hear what the Spirit says to the churches. To him who overcomes, I will give some of the hidden manna to eat. Now I want to stop there for a minute because, you know, there's a lot of talk about the hidden manna. Yeah, because manna was hidden in the ark, and it's the very presence of God. It's his substance. He's the bread of life. But the idea here is compromisers have sought their sustenance from the guild tables. And pastors can get a large following if you play that game. But overcomers receive sustenance from Christ himself. Hidden manna is the secret supply of the kingdom, one that you don't need this world. You know, for a contemporary Christian trying to navigate professional, academic, social pressure, the question becomes, do I trust Christ to take care of me, sustain me, if I refuse to partake in the world's table? That's really what it comes down to. And the hidden manna is hidden. The world doesn't see it. They can't quantify it. They can't control it. But if you've read Pilgrim's Progress, there's a beautiful picture of this. When Christian goes into the home of the interpreter, and he goes into this room, and there's this fire against the wall, and this man is frantically throwing water in it, trying to put it out, but it's getting bigger. And he goes, what's the meaning of this? He says, let me show you. And he takes him around the other side of the wall, and secretly, someone's pouring oil on the fire from behind that can't be seen. And so no amount of the world's power can stop you because you have a secret supply of hidden manna. You can't be stopped. I really believe, I really think this is the key, the hidden source. We trust that. Dionysus, which is another worship center there in Pergamos, was all about getting drunk through this cult because you had an encounter with the spiritual realm when you got under the influence. And Dionysus claimed to have the power to turn water to wine. A lot of that was probably made up after Jesus did it. Because a lot of these cults, they say, well, we existed before Christianity and Jesus copied us. You hear this in the university. It's all baloney. Most of those traditions, even in Hinduism, even in Judaism, much of the traditions that they said, well, Jesus claimed this, but we had this before. No, they actually interjected. Jesus changed a lot of the traditions. But here's the thing. Jesus was the one that turned water to wine. Dionysus is a fake, just as Aesculapius is a fake. And another popular god, Demeter, was a fake. And, you know, he was the grocery god. You know, he put groceries on the table if you honor him. But the world doesn't understand God's filling. It's a secret supply, the Holy Spirit. It's a powerful picture. And with that comes a white stone with a new name on the stone. And this to me is like, if this cuts to the very heart of it. We have a conference for youth called Vertical Identity. We had that even before everything was coming out about, you know, your identity and the identity gender confusion. But we had this conference called Vertical Identity. Like, we get our identity too much horizontal, what people think of us. What we need to is, what does God say? What is his opinion? What is his supply? Because the world, this culture is seeking for meaning. We need to have the courage to identify the lie, speak the truth, whatever that might be, because our identity comes from him. And our name, he knows, is on that stone, which is stone of acceptance and a stone of identity. And it's exactly what the world is doing right now. They're trying to create their identity to be accepted by this culture that's raping the minds of young people. And you have the gospel message. You have it. It's another plug for radio. You know, a lot of people that find us weren't looking for us. They're flipping through the radio. They're not going to find your podcast that way. I podcast too. I get that. But I'm telling you, power of radio. God is using his word. And man, when it sneaks up on them, they're turning from their rock station to their stupid other station. And they find us. Ooh, baby, it's awesome.
0: This has been Bridging the Gap with Pastor Lloyd Pulley. 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

0: Sometimes God will go to extreme measures to get our attention and lead us to a place of surrender. For King Nebuchadnezzar, it took living like an animal for several years. This once very proud and wicked ruler did experience God's work in his life, and thankfully, his amazing testimony is recorded for us in Daniel chapter 4. And that is where we're headed today on According to the Scriptures with Damian Kyle. Be encouraged as you hear how a man was brought low and then looked up to God.
1: And he said, here's the bad part. I saw in the visions of my head while on my bed, and there was a watcher, a holy one. And this is speaking of angelic being of some kind. They are watchers. The Bible says that angels are ministering spirits. We talk about a guardian angel that's been assigned to every Christian and all, and that's the idea. They are given as assistants to us, as heirs of salvation. They watch everything that is going on. They are God's servants to address the issues of mankind and the circumstances of the earth. And so there he sees this watcher, a holy one, and this watcher's coming down from heaven. And so an angel, angel means messenger. And so here he comes on an errand from God. And this watcher then cried aloud and said thus, "Chop down the tree and cut off its branches, strip off its leaves and scatter its fruit. Let the beasts get out from under it and the birds from its branches. Nevertheless, leave the stump." And so that's all that's going to be left is a stump. "But leave the stump there and the roots in the earth, and then leave that stump bound with a band of iron and bronze in the tender grass of the field. Let it be wet with the dew of heaven." And then here the watcher moves from referring to the tree as an it, and he starts to refer to the tree as a him. And I don't doubt that Nebuchadnezzar recognize that. So whatever's happening to this tree, you don't want to be that tree, and you don't want to be the him that this tree represents. "And let him graze with the beasts and on the grass of the earth, and let his heart be changed from that of a man, and let him be given the heart of a beast, and let seven times pass over him." In other words, whoever this is talking about will be in this condition, living a man created in the image of God, a man who has capacity for relationship with God, is now going to live on the level of a beast. Going to live on the level of an animal. And the capacity, whatever it is that makes a man distinctive from the rest of the animal kingdom by virtue of being created in the image of God, all that will become lost on this individual. And he will live, he will feel, he will think on the level of an animal. The duration of this event will be seven seasons. Some people look at the seven seasons and they declare that it could speak of seven seasons in terms of winter, spring, summer, and fall. And so it was a period of something slightly less than 2 years that he was in this condition. Most scholars look at it and say it was a period of 7 years that's being talked about here. One of the reasons that all of us can understand is that later on the description of Nebuchadnezzar, when all of this happened in his life, his hair growing down like a bird and becoming matted and his nails becoming like claws, it describes a condition that someone would be in longer than the 1 3/4 years. But it'll be a lengthy period of time. And this decision is by the decree of the watchers. And so the watcher declares that this is a decree of the angelic realm, and the sentence by the word of the holy ones in order that, and here is the whole reason for why this is going to happen in Nebuchadnezzar's life, in order that the living may know that the Most High rules in the kingdom of men and gives it to whoever he will, and sets over it the lowest of men. And again, we go back to something I repeat with some regularity, the two great rules of the universe: there is a God and you're not him. And Nebuchadnezzar really struggled with that. And everybody struggles with it more or less. When I was exposed to the Bible and somebody, you know, I heard about God's assessment of me as a sinner, it was like, okay, what's the next thing I need to know? You're not going to get an argument from me on that. But boy, shockeroo, when you know, you become a Christian, and then even when you become a pastor, and you realize that not everybody comes to God from that vantage point. I mean, it is a real affront to them to be called a sinner. They really struggle with that, even when they understand what the definition of a sinner is, and that is to be less than perfect. Well, who can fight with that? But people do, and people struggle with that more or less, that there is a God, and I am not him. But ultimately, God prevails, and he does, even in the most powerful, even in the most kind of dug in and resistant, and he'll do that with Nebuchadnezzar. And this dream, as Nebuchadnezzar delivers the dream to Daniel, now he said, here it is for the interpretation. This dream I, King Nebuchadnezzar, have seen. And now you, Belteshazzar, declare its interpretation, since all the wise men of my kingdom are not able to make known to me the interpretation. But you are able, for the Spirit of God is in you. And so he now gives, as he writes this record out, he delivers the dream to Daniel for the interpretation. And Daniel, whose name was Belteshazzar, he receives, apparently instantly, he receives the interpretation to the dream. And his reaction was physical. It tells us that he was astonished for a time. And the word astonished in the Hebrew, it means to, made to tremble. So he has a physical reaction, and he begins to shake and to tremble before the king. And his thoughts were so troubled by all of this. And the king, watching all of this and recognizing that somehow this was difficult for Daniel, he reassures him and he says, Belteshazzar, do not let the dream or its interpretation trouble you. You can feel free to tell me your life is not in danger by whatever you bring forth here. And Nebuchadnezzar wrongly understands Daniel's trembling to a fear for his life. And it isn't a fear for his life that he's trembling. And what the reason he was trembling, he gives there in the latter part of verse 19, Belteshazzar answered and said, my Lord, may the dream concern those who hate you, and its interpretation concern your enemies. Nebuchadnezzar, this is about you. And your enemies are going to rejoice in this interpretation. And I could wish that the interpretation of this dream was about your enemies, but it is about you. And Belshazzar said, and then he said, as he gives the interpretation, the tree that you saw, which grew and became strong, whose height reached to the heavens, and which could be seen by all the earth, whose leaves were lovely and its fruit abundant, in which was food for all, under which the beasts of the field dwelt, and in whose branches the birds of the heaven had their home. It is you, O King. Oh, man. You ever had God say something hard to you? I mean, it's just like everything goes slow-mo. It's like this had to hit him like a ton of bricks. This is about you who have grown and become strong. That's the reason for the greatness of the tree. Your greatness has grown and it reaches to the heavens, and your dominion to the end of the earth. And inasmuch as the king saw a watcher a holy one coming down from heaven, saying, chop down the tree and destroy it, but leave its stump and roots in the earth, bound with a band of iron and bronze, in the tender grass of the field. Let it be wet with the dew of heaven, and let him graze with the beasts of the field till seven times pass over him. This is the interpretation, O king, and this is the decree of the Most High, which has come upon my lord the king. In other words, Nebuchadnezzar, this is not merely the decree of the watchers or the angelic realm. They have been sent with this word to you as a decree from the Most High, from God Almighty himself. And they shall drive you, these watchers, from men. Your dwelling place will be with the beasts of the field, and they shall make you eat grass like oxen, and they shall wet you with the dew of heaven, and seven times shall pass over you. And then here is the whole gist of everything, the lesson that Nebuchadnezzar was supposed to learn, and he wants everybody to learn, till you know that the Most High rules in the kingdom of men and gives it to whomever he chooses. And so Daniel informs him of all of this, that he is going to be brought down to the level of an animal, that the king would be driven away from people, that his behavior would become so animal-like and so bizarre that he would be inappropriate in that environment. It'd be like throwing a big party and then, you know, bringing a cow into the house for Thanksgiving. And what do you do with a cow? I mean, it can't talk to you. You can't talk to it. I mean, it just would be completely inappropriate. And again, this is the level to which he has fallen now in his mental capacities, and will happen to them there. It probably, when he goes into this period for the 7 years, they didn't like launch him out into public, out into the city of Babylon formally. He was probably kept by his guardians, the regents that were continuing to rule over the empire while he was in this state for a period of time. And so probably within walled gardens, he lived this kind of existence for 7 years. But that this was happening was kept a secret from the people. And that's why Nebuchadnezzar wants to write this letter to his entire kingdom, to let them know why he disappeared for 7 years, and why they didn't hear from him for 7 years, and what was coming down during that period. And so Nebuchadnezzar, he would live on this level of an animal. He'd live with the wild animals, and then at night, as is described here, he wouldn't come inside like a man. He'd remain out into the field, out in the elements, and as anyone would see him in the morning, he would be drenched with the dew of heaven, just like an animal would be, and this behavior would continue for 7 years. Now, this gives us some insight into how deeply ingrained pride was in Nebuchadnezzar's life. 7 years in this condition before he looks up. Now, so here we are in some particular day. Put a little pause right here. And then think about what age you will be in 7 years. What will be the age of your children? What will be the age of your grandchildren? How many things are going to happen in your life in 7 years? It's an immense block of time that he's going to be in this condition. And it took him that long before he looked up to God in submission, as we'll see in just a moment, and for this pride in his life to be broken. I mean, you would think that anyone that would be in that condition for like 48 hours would cry uncle. 2 hours. Just say, all right, uncle, I give. You're in it. No, it took this long for this guy. And when we look at this judgment that God brings upon Nebuchadnezzar, it is important Not to miss how much grace God shows this guy. He's already interpreted his dream, given his dream, interpreted his dream in chapter 2. He's already shown Nebuchadnezzar his power in preserving God's children there in the fiery furnace of Babylon. And ultimately, he's going to give Nebuchadnezzar a year to repent of his pride and his wrong behavior. And only after he blows through all of those stop signs, all of those things that he did in his life to try and bring him to God, was he then forced to judge him in that way. This is the interesting thing that, you know, you can look at this and say, nothing would be worth that for what, that God would do something like that to another person. His soul is. And to come running in a hand-wringing fashion and make God the bad guy of the scene rather than Nebuchadnezzar is to fail to understand the value of a soul. Whatever is required to happen in our life that we would be humbled in life and finally look up to God and be saved is worth going through in this life. Because the life to come is an eternal life. And so this was the condition that he was in. And that very hour, the word was fulfilled concerning Nebuchadnezzar. And then he declared there in verse 26, rather, "And inasmuch as they gave the command to leave the stump and the roots of the tree, your kingdom shall be assigned to you after you come to know that the Lord rules." And so here's a word of hope. Nebuchadnezzar, the reason they didn't bring in the tree stump grinders is because after these 7 years, your kingdom will be held for you. Regents will come into place. They will rule for you. The Babylonian Empire will continue until you are restored back to your place. And of course, when Nebuchadnezzar ultimately loses his sanity, becomes an animal, so to speak, it would be Daniel who would be able to speak to the Nebuchadnezzar's counselors and declare to them the vision, the interpretation of the dream here, and that this is going to be for a period of 7 years, and then he will be back.

0: And there was enough respect for Nebuchadnezzar as a leader. Pretty tough guy. But they respected him enough in the ancient world for any ruler to show any kind of weakness at all. I mean, the long knives would come out and the assassination attempts would occur. But none of that happened. They oversaw the Babylonian Empire until he was restored to his position, as the dream indicated would be the case. There's always an after in all of this. God doesn't do these things in anybody's life just to stay amused in heaven. There's always a reason for it, and there's always an after that he's aiming at. And therefore, O king, let my advice be acceptable to you. If you wouldn't mind me giving you just a little bit of advice, King Nebuchadnezzar, here it is. Break off your sins by being righteous. Stop your sinful behavior and your iniquities by showing mercy to the poor. And so stop your outrageous sinful behavior and start to show some concern for the poor. In the world today, anywhere you go around the world, you see these great temples that have been built. You see the pyramids. You see the Sphinx in Egypt. And all of it is very, very exciting to see firsthand. But then you realize how many hundreds of thousands of people died, poor people, in order to build these monuments to man's egos. And the city of Babylon was that. This was an extension of Nebuchadnezzar. And Daniel says, why don't you back off of the oppression of people to build these things that are just monuments to yourself? And perhaps then there may be a lengthening of your prosperity so this doesn't come upon you. And all of this came upon King Nebuchadnezzar at the end of 12 months. He was a good boy for 12 months. And he was walking about the royal palace of Babylon. And as he's looking at the palace of Babylon, Babylon itself, he said, is not this great Babylon, with all of its high walls, like 30 stories high, and just magnificent beyond description. And he said, is not this great Babylon that I have built for a royal dwelling by my mighty power for the honor of my majesty? The old my thing. He clearly does not understand the lesson at this point that the Most High rules in the kingdom of men, and he gives it to whomever he chooses, and he chooses to give it to the weak. He's full of himself here. And while the word was still in the king's mouth, a voice fell from heaven. King Nebuchadnezzar, to you it is spoken. The kingdom has departed from you, and they shall drive you from men, and your dwelling place shall be with the beasts of the field. They shall make you eat grass like oxen, and seven times shall pass over you until you know that the Most High rules in the kingdom of men and gives it to whomever he chooses. And those were the last coherent words that he heard and he understood. And now he becomes to live like a beast and to live like an animal. And for any human being to live below what makes us unique as human beings from the animal kingdom is to live a life of an animal, a beast. To live all of my life failing to realize that I have been created in the image of God and have been created for relationship with God is to live like an animal. A person can be a smart animal, they can be a talented animal, they can be all of those things, but they are no more than an animal. And you see what we're doing in our country and in much of the Western world here, teaching our children now for multiplied generations that there is no God. We are no different than the animal kingdom. Goofy what it is that is going on, but it is to live as an animal. And what a horrible thing we are doing to people today, and thinking ourselves brilliant for doing it. And that very hour the word was fulfilled concerning Nebuchadnezzar, He was driven from men. He ate grass like oxen. His body was wet with the dew of heaven till his hair had grown like eagle's feathers. So just matted and wet and oily down his body, and his nails were like bird's claws. I never can read this except that I think about Howard Hughes in his final days. I mean, all of the money that he had, all of the women that he had, all of the fame that he had, all of the things that everybody strives for. And listen, if you don't have your mind, you don't have anything. My mother, she didn't tell us much as kids in terms of instruction, but she had like three sayings, and one of them was, if you have your health, you have everything. And I think she learned it from a Jewish friend of hers, so maybe it's a common thing in the Jewish culture. But there's a lot of truth to it. And here he has all of these things, but no mind with a capacity. Because I wish I could be, you know, Howard Hughes. I wish I could know his life. You don't want to know his life and where he ended up. And so this was his condition. And at the end of the time, of the 7 years, I, Nebuchadnezzar, and then here it is, lifted my eyes to heaven. And everything changes with this. This is an act of submission on his part. And my understanding returned to me, and I bless the Most High and praised and honor him who lives forever. And when he finally looks up now, that there is something greater than me, something higher than me in life and in existence now. Suddenly his sanity returns to him. Nobody thinks clear in this world until they recognize the existence of the God of the Bible. Nothing makes sense in this world until there is that recognition.
1: 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Just goes to show you that even the most wicked person on earth can experience God's grace and change. 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That's 209-545-5530. 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

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That's 209-545-5530. 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
1: There is a war going on. It is a spiritual war. A war between truth and lies. Only one thing cuts through all lies and opinions. It is God's word. It is God's sword.
2: 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We'll pick up with Acts chapter 8, verse 25. 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
3: Philip, he's the only guy spoken of specifically as the evangelist. It's an amazing thing that he's called that. Not that he's the only one, but he's the only one spoken of with that title. In the 25th verse, it says, "So when they had solemnly borne witness and spoken the word of the Lord, they started back to Jerusalem and were proclaiming the gospel to many villages of the Samaritans. But an angel of the Lord spoke to Philip, saying, 'Rise up and go south to the road that descends from Jerusalem to Gaza.'" This is a desert road. This is not the only road, you guys. Just for the record, there's another route from Jerusalem to Gaza. It's a well-traveled road. God calls Philip by a heavenly messenger. It's interesting. I'd like to point out to you that the Lord does not do the same thing every time when he heals a blind man or he heals the deaf. He in his earthly ministry, the Lord Jesus mixes it up, doesn't he? And he doesn't give us any explanation as to why. He just does because he's the Lord. He can do what he wants. And it's never about his method. It's just him. He calls people to take actions of faith sometimes. Sometimes he does not. Sometimes he just does crazy stuff. Like stick his finger in a guy's ear. Sometimes pulls his tongue out. Spits on his tongue. Sometimes he spits in the dirt, makes mud, and smears it right in the guy's eyeballs, who's blind. And the Lord says, "Now, I want you to go wash that. Not just anywhere. No, I want you to go to the pool of Siloam. Go wash your eyes in the pool of Siloam." He is not bound by, methods. He is led, the Son of God led by his Father, and he's just going to do what he does. Without any explanation or request of permission from any of us. So likewise, as we go through the book of Acts, we'll find these, our brothers are not always being led the exact same way. Sometimes the Lord will speak in a vision, a dream, sometimes a prophetic word from others, because prophecy is legitimate. God can speak through people. We'll see that as we go through the book of Acts, words of prophecy. On this occasion, he sends an angel. He sends an angelic messenger to talk to somebody who's already been led by the Holy Spirit, as he was. Philip was led by the Holy Spirit into Samaria and had that fruitful ministry there. What's the modern model for something like this? In modern context, a guy like Philip would go down and have this massive revival happen in Samaria, and then go try to build something around the revival, try to build something. And it's going to have Philip stalled right there. It's not how the Lord works. The brothers in Jerusalem, the other apostles, hear what the Lord is doing, and they send Peter and John. Peter and John go down, and they lead the Samaritans into a more complete, shall we say, relationship with the triune God. As they lay their hands on him, they receive the Holy Spirit. Philip had only taken him as far as the acceptance of the gospel and water baptism, a separate and subsequent experience, a separate and subsequent relationship with the Holy Spirit as he came upon those believers. Those guys don't stay there either. Peter and John will go, "Wow, this should build us a big institution right here. Let's build something here and we'll just stick around." They move on. And they're encouraging other churches. And the Lord calls Philip by this angelic messenger to leave where things are hopping. Things are happening.

People like that when things are happening. And there's a hustle and bustle. Man, there's like people coming to the Lord and everybody's receiving the Lord and receiving the Spirit. And people just want to stick around. I get the temptation. I wish we could all build a Christian town. Just build us a Christian town. Let's all live together. Let's build a big, giant, happy Christian town. I do wish we could all just stick together and just keep adding and adding. We can't do that. That's not right. The whole world full of lost people, can we? We got to continue to engineer some church splits. In fact, I was talking to Dom about an engineered church split that may be a few years away, but we're scheming, planning, just because there's need. There's a need downtown. I think about it all the time. There's a big need downtown. There's a big need over in the fatherless community. God hasn't called me to get up and go from here to go there. But we can, all our efforts to bus him over here are not the same as going there. It's amazing just what a border a river is. It doesn't matter. It's only 3 miles to downtown Bangor. We need to think in these terms. We got to be thinking beyond. We're not trying to build something mega here. We're trying to advance our kingdom. You know what I'm talking about. Your heart's the same. I don't lie. I wish we could all be together in one big giant service. I remember the days when we could fit everybody in one service, and it was awesome. The place was just jammed. Way jammed. And if we're going to invite more people, we got to split up. We cannot all come to the same service. We got to split up, and split up we did. Sometimes people come to church and don't even know that they got friends that go to this church, same church. Because they don't pass each other, and then it's funny to watch it happen when they go, what, you go to, when? I go to 8:30. I go to 10:30. It's two different worlds sometimes. There's a little guy. It was the littlest of the Osbournes. What's that guy's name? The littlest dude. He was telling me all about his church. He doesn't even know I'm the pastor over here. He knows Pastor Eric is his pastor. But he's talking to me, it's a couple of years ago, he's going, at my church, and he's laying all out over at my church. It's across the little 80-foot parking area, but that's another world to him. At my church, we do this, that, and the other thing, he's informing me. And it's that way, but I wish we could all be in one big gigantic room. Occasionally we have these opportunities, we haven't done it for a long time. We used to get everybody all together for, Resurrection Sunday. And we made it the old Bangor Auditorium. They built a new one. Nobody can afford to rent that thing. We've thought about it. And we're like, man, that's like so much. It's like, for what? To get us all together in one place? Everybody that goes to church here at one time? Be fun. But, man, how much further could that money go? Either in missions or in expanding over here or planting something else. So we haven't done that, but it's a lot of fun. I think about it. Just to get us all together maybe for something, somewhere, one big giant arena. But we got to split up. We got to thin out. All right, forgive me. I'm stuck on this for just a moment, but I've had a lot of, over the year, I'm semi-retired worship leader now. You guys know that, right? Wednesday nights in the fill-in guy. You know why? Because I'm old, simply stated. And I'm old, and I'm a senior pastor. And the old senior pastors, I've observed, don't get told that they're old and that they're musically irrelevant. They're nostalgic. And nobody's telling them that. I've seen it, so I know. I'm not going to let that happen here. So I stepped out of that role, and I had a lot of fun over the years with bands, playing, musicians. You know, one of the hardest ones to let go of was Carl Woodward. Because Carl was, he was playing that horn, man. Remember those days, Mike? Carl was leaning back on that saxophone. And we had a really cool Celtic sound when I had Carl on the whistles. We had a real cool Celtic rock sound. And we had his Emma on the violin, the fiddle. Oh, those were good days. When I knew I had a son. The guy's driving all the way from Deer Island, Stonington, staying here all day Sunday, so he could be here Sunday morning. His whole family stay all day. When the day came, and I kick him out of the band. Kick him out. I didn't want to do it. I had to kick him out. I had to let him go.
Why? Because Dear Al Stanley's in the

Carl. He knows too much to be driving up here. And he didn't agree with me for a while. Finally caught up, caught on. And there's a church down there that is boldly standing and boldly doing things in Dear Al Stonington, being a witness. Blesses me much. Do you know the last really good season I really had? I've enjoyed decades, you know, with these guys in our old man.

bands. But the tail end of music ministry for me here, leading a band, was with Rose Air on a cat, Brittany singing leading vocals. Man, that was a sweet time. That was like really fun. It was like, you know, hanging out with your nephews or, you know, extended family, kids. And the music was sounding good. Rose Air went away to Old Town for like a decade, came back a better drummer somehow, matured as a drummer. But I couldn't keep him there. And I knew it. I had this sense from the Lord, and it bugs me because now I never see him. But as it happened. And he only went some, 25 miles west. But we have to do that. You guys get that, right? Wouldn't it be great if we could just all stick together and hang out and let the world go to hell? But we'll have fun, and we'll all just stay real tight. We'll just join arms and hang out and play Red Rover. In the church field. No, the church's seating capacity isn't what matters. It's sending capacity matters. God will take somebody. And listen, he's going to do this in your life. What's really cool is how he sends a message to an individual. He deals with an individual named Philip for the sake of an individual down in this place where he's sending him. Oh, just, there's this... There's this really stupid and carnal and worldly corporate climb that happens in ministry in modern America, where if you have any talent, you know, at all, maybe you've got some kind of talent, maybe you did good academically, Bible college and seminary, well, maybe. Maybe you got some connections. You might get invited to go on staff at a church and start building a resume. And then you get to be the preacher at a big church, maybe. And then, when a bigger church finds out how awesome you are, they'll try to get you there. And you just keep making these moves. And of course, sadly, much of this is influenced, even as Pastor Chuck Smith would testify, to his early days in ministry, he had a collection of sermons, and they'd last him about 2.5 years. And when he'd use them up, it's time to move on. Isn't that sad? But the moving on in America's ministry, industry, is always up, or what they perceive as up. Bigger and more influential church, bigger town, you know? That is really gross. And it's not the way that things go in the book of Acts. Things are busting at the seams in Samaria, and Philip is led to leave it and to go to the middle of nowhere. It says right here, angel of the Lord spoke to Philip saying, rise up and go south to the road that descends.

doesn't argue with the angel of God. He doesn't like, what are you kidding me? Can't you see what's going on here in Samaria? Wait a minute, desert road? What about the other road? I mean, think of all the people along the way. What about other towns? Gaza, what about other towns? What about, if Philip isn't in the business of challenging heavenly messengers. Remember how that went for Zechariah? John the Baptist's dad? You guys know that story, right? Because he had a really stupid response to the angel Gabriel, giving him great news. After another picture, Gabriel's like, huh? Ta-da! You know, big announcement. And the old guy, Zechariah, goes, how shall this be? I'm an old man. And my wife is well stricken in years. And the angel Gabriel said, all right, you want a sign? You want a sign, don't you? Okay, how about this? Not another word out of you until this is fulfilled. That's going to be minimum 9 months. How about 9 months of word fast? Zach. And the angels, I'm out of here. His opening line was, I am Gabriel. I stand in the presence of God. I was sent here to give you this good news. He's not like, I don't know who you think I am. I'm not like a traveling joker from heaven. My name is Gabriel. I stand in the presence of God. And I'll tell you what, you don't talk again until these things are fulfilled. That's exactly how it went. So Philip has at least got this precedent. Surely he knows that story. And this is the next time in recorded scripture that an angel is sent, a messenger from heaven, giving him instructions, get up and go. Go down south of the road that descends from Jerusalem together. So he rose up and went. Dear brothers and sisters, he would have missed a lot if he didn't just get up and go. Do you guys, any of you find yourselves ever slipping into analysis paralysis? Trying to figure things out? Trying to reason? But what if? But yeah, but what? Yeah, but, yeah, but, yeah, but. But what if you do nothing? And man, Philip would have missed something awesome. He didn't miss it. I know I've missed opportunities. I guarantee you have too. You get a nudge from the Lord, may not be a divine messenger, directly like an angel. This angel speaks. He tells Philip, man, there's something to do. Get him. So he rose up and he went. And behold, there was an Ethiopian eunuch, a court official of Candace, queen of the Ethiopians, who was in charge of all her treasure. And he had come to Jerusalem to worship. He was returning and sitting in his chariot and was reading the prophet Isaiah. So, dear brothers and sisters, what we know about this guy is that he's from what the scripture, what Dr. Luke refers to as Ethiopia. Now, don't look at your map of the modern Ethiopia and picture that, because the region was much more vast, much greater. It was huge, powerful. He is, as it says here, a eunuch.

It's just, you guys have dug into that. And there is a reality that is truly alarming, that the modern male doesn't even have a fraction of the testosterone of the men generations before us. That's pretty sad. And I think, you know, also some of that is the result of human choices and lifestyle. Why would a man become a eunuch in the ancient world? Because a slave who has been so surgically altered is not driven by the aggressive hormone, the hormone that produces aggression. He also doesn't have his own dynasty, his own sort of agenda that involves his family. He has nothing except the task that he's been given. He can give himself completely and thoroughly, fully to it, not be distracted. Now, sometimes, I don't know if it was the case in this one, but often in a king's court or in a queen's court, promotion would be offered with the condition that you've got to undergo surgical alteration if you want to be at this level in service to this king or this queen, this kingdom. So we don't know which it was. All we do know about this guy is that he is an Ethiopian eunuch. He's not just a eunuch from nearby. He's come from a long ways away, and he came to Jerusalem. Also, it says, he's Ethiopian eunuch, a court official of Candace. Candace is more a title, it turns out, digging into it, more of a title than a name of a queen. She is the Candace of that particular empire. She's the queen of the Ethiopians. And it says here, this guy was in charge of all her treasure. So a powerful kingdom, or a queendom, a powerful empire, and a man who's entrusted with the entire treasury. He has resources. He doesn't have a family. He doesn't have a whole lot of fight in him. But he has a lifestyle that is lavish. He represents a wealthy and powerful queen. He has resources, and he's taken those resources to take a journey. Now, it would seem to me that the focus of his journey was what he comes back with. But maybe it wasn't. Maybe he was sent on the queen's business. But while in Jerusalem, he has a secondary mission. And he ends up, look at this, he was returning, sitting in his chair, and he was reading the prophet Isaiah. Now, you guys all know that every single thing before, what, the invention of the Gutenberg printing press, that was 1455, before the year 1455, all the way back to Adam, every single thing that was written, every book, was a handwritten copy. Only the wealthiest people had books. Only the wealthiest people had scrolls. Because, you know, a handwritten copy, that means somebody is going to be on your payroll, copying word for word. They're going to be educated enough to read and also to write. I don't, here's a little piece of trivia. I don't think it's trivia, but I'll throw it out there to you. And among those who have done decent documentaries on this, Joel Kramer, an Expedition Bible, has sort of profiled and presented some of the archaeology that proves that Israel, the nation of Israel, the covenant people of Yahweh, were the first literate culture. Now, that's not to say they're the first people that ever wrote or read and wrote written language. There are other cultures and other empires that are older that had it, but they were so complex, so profoundly complex. Chinese used thousands of characters. The Egyptians, over 3,000. Imagine trying to learn to read when you got 3,000 letters. You and I could sing our alphabet. Who set us up like that? Who in the world? Now, you may not believe me, but I'm telling you, it was the Jews that said it was either Moses himself or Joseph, the patriarch. But all the archaeology indicates that the

the patriarch. But only archaeology indicates that the very first literate culture came under the influence of Moses, who'd been prince of Egypt. He's not teaching, he's not writing scripture using Egyptian hieroglyphics, but instead a developed 26-letter alphabet. You guys remember us being kids going, A, B, C, D, E, F, G. No Egyptian was doing that. It was a long, stinking song. So even Egyptian hieroglyphics aren't so much red. You may see that portrayed on some movie. Some archaeologist is like ciphering these hieroglyphics on stone. No. You do not. When you've got 3,000 characters, you don't go, so, somebody, open the door, walk down, take a right. No, you don't. You stand there and you've got to crack that code. You've got to cipher. You've got to figure out. There's nobody reading out loud. You get one word at a time with great labor. With all of those symbols. The genius of a 26-

0: through these people. And he said, now, and he also commissioned them. Here's your commands. Teach them to your children. And teach them all the time. Deuteronomy 6. When you're lying down in your house, when you're sitting, when you're walking by the way. So, consider this. Books were expensive. Outside of Israel, not everybody knew how to read. All of the kingdoms practiced a form of craft literacy. Craft literacy just means you don't need to read. Don't even bother to learn. You regular people, you peasants, you just keep working. We'll do the reading for you. And the only people that read are the people that are in tight with the king. They're relevant to the government. And so they're given that. That investment is made in them. Only the smartest people. Only the people with connections. You know what? I won't go down this trail far, but the literacy of Israel made them a very unique people. Christianity was born out of that literate culture, and they proclaimed from Jerusalem to the rest of the world, God who reveals himself, who as the Word, and the Word became flesh, the Logos became flesh. And for the first 3 centuries, that culture was conquering pagan Rome and every culture on earth, particularly the Roman Empire, pagan as it was. And with all of their violence and all their attempts to try to wipe it out, Christianity was conquering. Ultimately, after 3 centuries of that, the devil said, I got to join this church. I just got to join it. I can't fight it. I'll join it.
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Lord. Praise God in His sanctuary. Praise Him in His mighty firmament. Praise Him for His mighty acts. Praise Him according to His excellent greatness. Praise Him with the sound of the trumpet. Praise Him with the lute and the harp. Praise Him with the timbrel and the dance. Praise Him with stringed instruments and flutes. Praise Him with loud cymbals. Praise Him with clashing cymbals. Let everything that has breath praise the Lord. Praise the Lord.

0: for the glory of God and the encouragement of His people. This is Living in Christ. Today the plan is to finish up our series, Growing in the Grace of God, with some warnings concerning grace. We'll then transition to the awesome dimensions of grace. It's not hard to see that there are a great number of people that receive the grace of God in vain. That would involve limiting the grace of God to our salvation and ignoring it from that point forward. Or maybe it's acknowledging it but not relying on it. 2 Corinthians 6 warns us about this misuse of grace. Here's Pastor Bob Hoekstra to highlight that for us.
1: 2 Corinthians 6 also gives a warning concerning grace. Grace is not lewdness or a path to it. Grace is not an excuse to walk in sinful indulgence. And 2 Corinthians 6, 1 and 2. We then, as workers together with Him, working together with God, He's the master, we're His servants. He's the ultimate source of the building of the kingdom of heaven. We're the instruments that He has chosen to use. We then, as workers together with Him, also plead with you not to receive the grace of God in vain. We're workers with God. We're not just workers alone for God. We go do a work and hear God. I hope you're pleased with this. And we're workers together with God. True ministry is done in spiritual partnership with the Lord God Almighty. You cannot separate us and our service from the Lord and His presence in our lives. He's in us, we're in Him. We're joined together, we're united, as Romans 6 puts it. And here we're told, as workers together with Him, we're not to receive the grace of God in vain. We're not to say, yes, the grace of God is great, and then go off and live as though it weren't even available anymore to us. It involves, on the one hand, limiting the grace of God just to justification and initial salvation and ignoring it for transformation and progressive sanctification and growth and victory and fruitfulness and all of that. It also has to do with talking about grace, but in our heart, the grace of God has never really deeply been embraced, or it isn't being embraced day by day for service. And this is important, for He, God says, in an acceptable time I've heard you, and in the day of salvation I have helped you. This is a quote, a messianic passage from Isaiah 49:8. It's the Father speaking to His Son, the Lord Jesus. In an acceptable time I've heard you, in the day of favor when Jesus went forth to initiate the day of grace.

0: face in his mission of salvation to this earth. And in the day of salvation, speaking of this age of grace for the church that Jesus initiated in his mission to the cross, death, burial, and resurrection. And in the day of salvation, I have helped you. I, the Father, have helped you, my chosen one, the Messiah. The rest of the verse says, I give you as a covenant to the people. The ultimate example of working in proper partnership with the Lord God is how Jesus humbly functioned as a servant, depending on the Father. And here the Father promised, I've helped you. Prophetically speaking, your mission to go down and purchase salvation on this earth, I have been sustaining you through all of that. It's the ultimate partnership. We then, as workers together with God, that's the line we're to walk in. That's how we're to serve the Lord. Oh, we don't want to wrongly relate to the grace of God. We're workers together with God, not merely for God. We must not receive His grace in vain. Accept it for less than it is. Acknowledge it, but not rely upon it. Especially here, ignoring it in service and growth. Then our next heading, dimensions of God's grace. Ephesians chapter 2, dimensions of God's grace. God's grace is so much greater than we yet think. We could also call this section the magnitude of God's grace. Ephesians chapter 2, verse 7. After being told that we've been made to sit together in the heavenly places in Christ Jesus, to what end? That in the ages to come, He, God, might show the exceeding riches of His grace. There's terminology again, like the much more grace of God. His grace, exceedingly rich. He wants to demonstrate that in His kindness toward us in Christ Jesus forever and ever. Showing great kindness toward us, pouring out the exceeding riches of His grace. Remember chapter 1, verse 7? You can add here. We found redemption through His blood, forgiveness of sins, according to the riches of His grace. Chapter 2, verse 7, the exceeding riches of His grace. Then chapter 3 of Ephesians, verse 8. To me, who am less than the least of all the saints, this grace was given that I should preach among the Gentiles, among the nation, the unsearchable riches of Christ. Or you could translate that word, the unfathomable riches of Christ. I love that translation, the unfathomable riches. Oh, unsearchable is true. You can't search them out to exhaustion. There's always more. But I love that term, the unfathomable riches of Christ, because it's a nautical term. It's an ocean, an oceanic term. You know, a fathom, 6 feet. It brings to mind the oceans of the world. We're not far from the Pacific Ocean. What? An awesome thing just to stand there and look at the majesty of God's creation, especially if waves are abounding, crashing in. And often I've thought of this verse when looking at the oceans of the world, because God's grace is unfathomable. You know, you can add fathom to fathom, and you can fathom the bottom of every ocean on this planet. Though in some places you have to go like 7 miles of fathoms to hit the bottom. But you can hit the bottom, majestic though they are. But the riches of Christ, they're like an ocean without a bottom. The riches of the grace ocean of God, it's unfathomable. It's the much more grace of God. In reflection and conclusion, a couple of verses, not only for this study, but all 6 of our Growing in the Grace of God studies, 1 Peter 4:10. As each one has received the gift, minister it to one another as good stewards of the manifold grace of God. We are stewards of the manifold grace of God. A steward. He's one who is accountable to a master to use the resources of the master for the master's will, the master's pleasure, the master's glory, the master's purpose. And we are stewards of the manifold grace of God. The manifold grace of God. The many faceted aspects of the grace of God. It's like a heavenly diamond, the grace of God is, and without limit. And everywhere you take up your stance to view it, there's another facet. The light of heaven shines off that grace of God. Oh, I hadn't thought of that aspect of the grace of God. We are stewards of that. And we are stewards of grace gifts, the next verse goes on into, as each one has received a gift. And then it talks about speaking gifts and action gifts. We're stewards of these gifts. We're stewards of the grace of God. We're to minister the grace of God to one another as good stewards of the manifold grace of God. We're not only blessed immeasurably by the much more grace of God, having it revealed to us, imparted to us, we're now stewards to minister that to other people. To boast in the grace of God, to point to the grace of God, to open the word of His grace, and give out the grace of God. And for that, we'll be needing to come to the throne of His grace.
1: Yes, Lord, we just humbly bow before Your throne of grace. Work on us, in us, and through us by Your awesome grace. 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
3: It was the Lord that granted Judah that spoil from the victory over the Ethiopians. When we recognize that what we have comes from God, it's much easier to give to Him out of what He has given to us. A lack of generosity among believers is often rooted in refusing to recognize that God is the ultimate provider, that every good and perfect gift comes from Him, as we're told in James chapter 1, verse 17.
2: Absolutely everything we have comes from God. From our homes, to our jobs, to the breath in our lungs, it's all His. This should motivate every follower of Christ to give generously and without restraint. We didn't do anything to earn what God has given us. We actually did everything wrong, and still He chose to bless us. Today, Pastor David will challenge us to be sacrificial givers. When we remember that it all belongs to God, we should rejoice as we join Him in His work of blessing others however we can. Now here's Pastor David in 2 Chronicles chapter 15 as he continues his message, Revival and Reform.
3: Hearing of the great forgiveness that God offers to us should make us softer towards God, more compliant and surrendered to Him. Now, Asa did this, but we should notice that it took, as it says here in verse 8, courage for King Asa to do these things. There was a lot that he had to fight against. There were the entrenched interests in favor of idolatry. There were people who made their living off of this idol worship. There were people who were attracted to it for whatever immoral reasons. There were people who were just committed to these idols. There were entrenched interests, and he had to say, no, your day is done. We're going to worship the Lord. There were also unseen spiritual forces in favor of idolatry. Friends, make no mistake about it. When King Asa set out to do this, not only did he have to battle against man, but he also had to stand in opposition to principalities and powers, spiritual forces of wickedness that wanted to keep idolatry active among the people of Judah. Then thirdly, there was the example of his predecessors and neighboring tribes to the north in favor of idolatry. He could look back to his own predecessors on the throne of Judah, and some of them were tremendous idolaters, wicked men. And he could look to their example and say, well, I'm going to follow in their wicked ways. Or he could just look north to the northern 10 tribes and see how they were idol worshiping. He could have excused it in many ways, but he had to combat that. There was also his own fleshly inclinations in favor of idolatry and compromise. You know, there's something within us that appeals to our flesh, this pursuit of idolatry. And we have to say, no, we're not going to go that direction. Then finally, there was the lethargy of compromise and indifference that supports idolatry. You know, sometimes it's just a lot of work to do what's right before God and to put away the things that are sinful and bad. Well, King Asa had to overcome all those things and to take courage. Friends, if you're going to get right with God, if you're going to walk in a right way before Him, it's going to take some courage on your behalf. You're going to have to stand against certain things if there's the same pattern that King Asa did. Now, in his case, his courage was effective. It even touched the queen mother, as we're going to see later on in verse 16. It touched all Judah, as indicated back in 2 Chronicles chapter 14, verse 5. And it's even going to affect the northern kingdom, as is indicated for us here in verses 8 and 9, where in places where King Asa and the kingdom of Judah had influence in the northern kingdom, they also put away idolatry. You know, there are many well-meaning reformers who accomplish little because they lack the courage to really stand for their godly convictions. No, you've got to have a backbone. You've got to have a spine of steel if you're going to put away idolatry and do what's right before the Lord. Now, the great reform work of Asa wasn't just about removing idolatry. It was also about restoration. Look at verse 8, where it says, "And he restored the altar of the Lord." You see, King Asa did more than remove the wrong. He also restored the right. And this is an important part of any reform. And any time of renewal must be more than speaking out against the evil. It must also take positive steps toward the good. But when it happens, when the evil is put away and when the good is established and pursued, look at the fruit that comes from it. Verse 9 said, "They came over to him in great numbers from Israel when they saw that the Lord his God was with him." Okay, let me just remind you of something. The reminder is bad. At this time, the 12 tribes of Israel were divided into two kingdoms. There was the southern kingdom of Judah, comprised of the tribe of Benjamin and the tribe of Judah, primarily. And that was the territory over which King Asa ruled. But then again, there was the northern kingdom of Israel. It kept that name, and their capital city was Samaria. The northern kingdom of Israel was very much against God and his proper worship, but there was a righteous remnant. There were people within the northern kingdom that really did want to worship the Lord and wanted to be right with him. Those are the people of whom it speaks in verse 9. They came over to him in great numbers from Israel when they saw that the Lord his God was with him. You see, King Asa's bold obedience to God earned the respect of the godly remnant among the apostate northern tribes that made up the kingdom of Israel. They wanted to be part of a committed return to God. All that's wonderful. All that's true. All that's a tremendous example. And as, again, probably Ezra, as the author of Chronicles, we're just going to assume that he is. That's a point that can be debated or discussed. But let's just assume that Ezra was the author of Chronicles. Ezra recorded these events. Now, not included in the history of King Asa that's found in 1 Kings. He included these events as an encouragement to the returned exiles in his own day. You see, they could also believe that if they obeyed God courageously, just as King Asa did, that God would also gather a faithful remnant to their small number. They could see that courageously obedient believers attract other believers. Friends, it can be that way for you and for I. If we will live courageously, obediently, surrendered to Jesus Christ, you're going to see that that has a magnetic impact, not on everybody for sure, but on those people upon whom God is moving, a faithful remnant that he gathers. Now, 2 Chronicles chapter 11, verses 13 through 17 told us that in the days of Rehoboam, the godly Jews in the northern kingdom moved from the northern kingdom to the kingdom of Judah because of the exclusive, obedient worship of Yahweh that was discouraged or prohibited in the northern kingdom of Israel. But what we read in verse 9 here in 2 Chronicles chapter 15, that is, "They came over to him in great numbers from Israel when they saw that the Lord his God was with him." It shows us that what happened first in 2 Chronicles 11 in the days of Rehoboam was an ongoing phenomenon. Many times when an Israelite living in the northern kingdom, no matter what tribe they were from, got right with God, he and his family moved to the southern kingdom of Judah. So we find that at this point, the kingdom of Judah contains people not only from the tribe of Judah, not only from the tribe of Benjamin, not only from the tribe of Simeon, which was largely absorbed into Judah, but also people from the other tribes of Israel, which had migrated from the apostate north down to the south, where they could worship God as he had commanded. All right, let's continue on here. Verse 10, we're going to see a wonderful covenant that's made at Jerusalem. This is verses 10 through 15 here in 2 Chronicles chapter 15. So they gathered together at Jerusalem in the third month, in the 15th year of the reign of Asa. And they offered to the Lord at that time 700 bulls and 7,000 sheep from the spoil they had brought. Then they entered into a covenant to seek the Lord God of their fathers with all their heart and with all their soul. And whoever would not seek the Lord God of Israel was to be put to death, whether small or great, whether man or woman. Then they took an oath before the Lord with a loud voice, with shouting and trumpets and ram's horns. And all Judah rejoiced at the oath, for they had sworn with all their heart and sought him with all their soul. And he was found by them, and the Lord gave them rest all around. So we see this beautiful covenant renewal here at Jerusalem. The covenant renewal began with sacrifice. Did you notice that phrase in verse 11? They offered to the Lord at that time 700 bulls and 7,000 sheep from the spoil they had brought. You see, they rightly recognized that the victory over the Ethiopians mentioned in the previous chapter, 2 Chronicles chapter 14, from which they gained great spoil, that spoil, God had a claim on it. And so from that spoil, they made this mass sacrifice to the Lord, including 700 bulls and 7,000 sheep. And this was a beginning of real obedience. You see, when we recognize that what we have comes from God, just as much as it was the Lord that granted Judah that spoil from the victory over the Ethiopians, when we recognize that what we have comes from God, it's much easier to give to him out of what he has given to us. A lack of generosity among believers is often rooted in refusing to recognize that God is the ultimate provider, that every good and perfect gift comes from him, as we're told in James chapter 1, verse 17. So after this great sacrifice, which cost them a lot and recognized their need to honor God through the sacrificial system, then it says in verse 12, they entered into a covenant to seek the Lord God of their fathers with all their heart and with all their soul. After sacrifice, they committed the matter to a covenant between them and God. This was after the pattern of the covenant that the people of Israel originally made with God at Sinai. That covenant, described in Exodus chapter 24, was also sealed with the blood of sacrifice, and this was sort of a renewal or a recognition of that covenant. Now, this covenant was deliberately connected with those past covenants. That's why it says there in verse 12 that they did this to seek the Lord God of their fathers. You could say that this was their way of saying this: Lord God, we want the same relationship with you that our great forefathers enjoyed. We want to be bound to you with the same kind of covenant. Now, the covenant was also supported by the threat of punishment. Did you see what it said there in verse 13? Whoever would not seek the Lord God of Israel was to be put to death. And a public oath after the threat of punishment. Verse 14 says that they took an oath before the Lord with a loud voice. This combination of a public oath with a promised punishment made the whole community accountable to keep this promise that they

made. You see, this was a demonstration of the fact that it was a covenant that they made, as verse 15 describes, with all their heart and with all their soul. This was not a half-hearted or halfway covenant that no one could be held accountable to. This was a serious recommitment to the Lord under the bounds of covenant. And what was the result? Well, verse 15 says, all Judah rejoiced at the oath. You see, the seriousness of this covenant became a joy for the people. There was a sincere and true joy in being fully committed to God and accountable for that commitment in the community. You see, the great result from this is not only did they rejoice, but verse 15 also tells us that the Lord was found by them, and the Lord gave them rest all around. Friends, all this began at the very beginning of the chapter with a word from the prophet Azariah. And through the prophet Azariah, God had promised, again, this is back in verse 2 of this very same chapter, if you seek him, he will be found by you. Well, verse 15 describes the fulfillment of that promise. And he was found by them, and the Lord gave them rest all around. You see, not only the king himself, but the nation or the kingdom of Judah as a whole found the Lord when they sought him this way. How did they seek him? Well, notice, first of all, verse 10 says that they sought him together. They gathered together at Jerusalem. Verse 11 says that they sought him through sacrifice, trusting in God's promise of atonement through the blood of an innocent victim. Verse 12 says that they sought him through covenant made with a view to God's working with his people in the past. In other words, verse 12 says that they did it to seek the Lord God of their fathers. Verse 12 also tells us that they sought the Lord completely with all their heart and with all their soul. Verse 13 says that they sought the Lord in an accountable way, promising punishment upon themselves if they were to forsake the covenant. Verse 14 says that they sought the Lord publicly, having taken a public oath together. And then finally, verse 15 tells us that they sought the Lord joyfully, rejoicing in the oath that they had taken. And at the end of this all, the reward for seeking the Lord this way, for seeking the Lord together, through sacrifice, through covenant, completely, in an accountable way, publicly and joyfully, their blessing for that was that they found the Lord. That's what it says in verse 15. And verse 15 adds that the Lord gave them rest all around. Friends, you know, there are some people who fear seeking the Lord this diligently, because they are afraid that should they really find God, it would be more of a burden than it would be a blessing to them. The chronicler wanted us to know that when we seek God in this radical way and find him, the reward will be rest all around. Now, that wasn't the end of King Asa's reforms. Starting at verse 16, we have an extension of this reform into the king's own household. Starting now at verse 16. Also, he removed Maacha, the mother of Asa the king, from being queen mother because she had made an obscene image of Asherah. And Asa cut down her obscene image, then crushed and burned it by the brook Kidron. But the high places were not removed from Israel. Nevertheless, the heart of Asa was loyal all his days. He also brought into the house of God the things that his father had dedicated and that he himself had dedicated, silver and gold and utensils. But there was no war until the 35th year of the reign of Asa. This shows us how committed King Asa was to reform. He also dealt with his own mother, who was an idolater and in compromise. That's what we read in verse 16. He removed Maacha, the mother of Asa the king.

And that's where it really gets put to the test, isn't it? When a man can act righteously in regard to his own family, then he's serious. And it was this obscene image, this sort of immoral image connected with the worship of Asherah that he removed. Now, it does say in verse 17 that the high places were not removed from Israel. This is very interesting because in the previous chapter, 2 Chronicles chapter 14, verse 3, it says that Asa did remove the high places. And here it

0: Nevertheless, verse 17 says, the heart of Asa was loyal all his days. Asa's loyal heart was shown in his reforms against idolatry, against state-sanctioned perversion, and his restoration of the silver and gold utensils to the temple, as is mentioned in verse 18. What a remarkable chapter we have here in 2 Chronicles 15, describing these remarkable reforms. You could even call it revival in the days of King Asa. But before we leave the chapter, let's just consider a couple ways that this chapter points to Jesus Christ. Here's just two thoughts. I'm sure you could think of more, but here's a couple. Number one, Azariah the prophet challenged Israel to radical surrender and obedience to God. I want you to consider that Jesus Christ also made such radical challenges to obedience. Do you remember what Jesus said in Luke chapter 14? Here's verses 26 and 27. If anyone comes to me and does not hate his father and mother, wife and children, brothers and sisters, yes, and his own life also, he cannot be my disciple. And whoever does not bear his cross and come after me cannot be my disciple. And then Jesus added in verse 33 of Luke 14, so likewise, whoever of you does not forsake all that he has cannot be my disciple. Friends, the word of the Lord that came through the prophet of Azariah was a radical call to discipleship. And so Jesus made a similar call. Will you listen? If you won't listen to the prophet Azariah, will you listen to Jesus Christ, who calls us to be radically separated unto and obedient to God? That's the first way we see this chapter pointing to Jesus, a similarity between the ministry of the prophet Azariah and Jesus' own words. Here's the second way. Verse 12 says that they entered into a covenant to seek the Lord God of their fathers with all their heart and with all their soul. You see, after sacrificing those animals, they committed the matter to a covenant between them and God. Now, this was after the pattern of the covenant the people of Israel originally made with God at Mount Sinai. You can find that in Exodus chapter 24. But you could say this, that Asa led the people of God into a renewed covenant with God, one that was sealed with the blood of sacrificial animals. That was King Asa. King Jesus leads his people into a new covenant sealed by his own blood, which is a much better sacrifice, a perfect sacrifice, even more than hundreds of bulls or thousands of sheep. Friends, the covenant God calls us to was not the old covenant that was renewed in 2 Chronicles chapter 15, but the new covenant established by Jesus Christ. I like what F.B. Meyer had to say about this. He said this quote, do not think too much of entering into and keeping a covenant with God, but remember that the Lord Jesus on our behalf has entered into covenant relationship with the Father, and the Father with us in him. This is the new covenant. Friends, the new covenant is given to us through the mediation of Jesus Christ. You don't make your own covenant with God. You come to him through the covenant established in and through the person and work of Jesus Christ. So when we see covenant established here in 2 Chronicles 15, it reminds us of the glorious new covenant that we have in Jesus Christ, our Savior. Lord God, when we see the reforms, when we see the revival that you record here in 2 Chronicles 15, it reminds us, Lord, of the need for reform and revival in our own life. So, Lord, would you make us obedient unto you, radically committed to you, and may we come to you always, Lord, not only through the means of the perfect sacrifice that you've made in Jesus Christ, but the covenant that he established. This is our ground. This is our standing before you. We rest in this, Lord. In Jesus' name, amen.
1: 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In the book of 2 Chronicles, we read the story of the southern kingdom of Judah, reframed around the temple in Jerusalem. We learned that the entire story of the people of Israel

0: revolves around the presence of God as he dwells in the Holy of Holies in Jerusalem. 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
1: The conjunction "and" connects the Lord and Savior together. It's speaking of the same person, Lord and Savior. The conjunction "and" tells us that. That those two go together. It's not Lord. Oh, Savior. No, it's Lord and Savior. It's both together. And there seemed just to be kind of a casual Jesus as Savior kind of thing that they want from God only. But he has to be Lord as well. We used to say a long time ago, he's either Lord of all or not Lord at all. So here we see this Lord and Savior. When you begin that walk with him, it's a beautiful journey that will take place. And this can happen through prayer, as I mentioned earlier. Then throughout your walk with Christ, like the psalmist, you would say, "I would have perished in my affliction if it had not been for the Lord's faithfulness towards me in this generation." Then the psalmist recognized how it was God's life-giving power of his precepts in verse 93 to get him through his affliction. He said, "I will never forget your precepts, for by them you have given me life." In other words, he was saying, "I am alive physically and spiritually because of your faithfulness to me." I love that about our God, his faithfulness to us. Look at verses 94 and 95. It says, "I am yours, save me, for I have sought your precepts. The wicked wait for me to destroy me, but I will consider your testimonies." Now, how beautiful these words are. The psalmist said, "I am yours, save me, for I sought your precepts." Now, this is describing a beautiful relationship he had with God, birthed from God's word or his precepts. And if you want a beautiful relationship with God, like the psalmist, it is birthed and developed through God's word. The Bible says in 1 Peter 1:23, says, "Being born again, not of corruptible seed, but of incorruptible," here it is, "through the word of God." So make yourself familiar and acquainted with his word, and you will be saying things like this as well. That's one thing that the Lord has been impressing upon my heart lately. There's just a lot of believers that just don't read the word. Just don't. I mean, you know, I used to take for granted, you know, our church, and I just say, you know, our church is different. You know, we go through the word, the people are in the word. Some are. But there's some that's not. I mean, a whole lot of them. It's just not. And that's heartbreaking for me, because I'm like, Lord, we read about what the psalmist is talking about, this whole chapter, all 176 verses dealing with the word of God, except for about five of them. And it's like, it's like we're reading a foreign book. This guy talking about what the word means to him. And that guy only had probably the first five books of the Bible and maybe a few of the prophets. Outside of that, that's all he had. And we have the whole shebang, Genesis to Revelation, and we just poo-poo on it. You know, I open up when I get to church. But what about at home? Well, you know, I'm busy, you know, got the kids, you know, school's back in, got homework with them, we got stuff happening, you know, just, you know, got my phone, got to look up, got to see who liked my post, who didn't, and, you know, I just got a lot. Pastor Tony, it's just a lot going on. You know, read that word and the thing is, we just don't have an appetite for it. We don't have an appetite because we like the junk food of the world, and we have no appetite for some good meat and potatoes, you know. And I just say, oh Lord, give us a heart. Give us a heart for your word. That we, when we read stuff like this, we're not reading a foreign book, you know, like, what is this psalmist talking about? You know, we're not reading a foreign book. Then the psalmist once again described his enemies and how they waited for him to destroy him. Now, the Hebrew word for wait is kwava, and it means to wait eagerly and patiently. It reminds me of they hated the Apostle Paul so much that in the book of Acts, it said that 40 people banded together to say, we will not eat nor drink anything until we have killed that guy called Paul. And they waited. And all of a sudden, somehow, some way, Paul's nephew heard about it. He went and told Paul about it. And Paul went and got the commander and said, hey, this guy got something to tell you. And he took him by the hand and went over into a corner and said, bro, you got to hear this. They after my uncle. It's about 40 of them said they're not going to eat nor drink anything until they've killed that dude. So, all right. So he took two centurions, a centurion is over 100 soldiers. So 200 soldiers, 200 spearmen, and they lifted Paul up on a type of some kind of platform. And they took off in the middle of the night to get Paul out of there. Folks, I'm telling you, the enemy will stir up people that want to see you destroyed. Please remember that Satan has people waiting eagerly and patiently for you to fail or to fall. Not everyone is happy for your victories or successes. You all happy? You're like, yeah, I want to testify to the Lord, or the good Lord, you know, and you want, and you're on social media and you posting it. I mean, look what the Lord did for me, my family. Oh man, I'm just so happy. Praise the Lord. And there's people that's looking at your posts like this. They're not happy for you. That's why, you know, we don't, for us, but this is just for my family. Everybody's different. For my family, We don't post about what's going on because not everybody's happy. Not everybody's happy for us. And they be like, Pastor Tony. Oh, he's there. Oh, he's where? Oh, he's doing what? You never know. Been around the world, but you won't know it. Most of the time I am speaking. Yes. The majority of the time I am speaking somewhere, but you won't know it. Mm-mm. I may come back and say, yeah, I had a great time in California or wherever. But you won't know it. Mm-mm. Not at all, because not everybody's happy for you. People see your post and they're like, ooh, can't wait to see them fall. Or they think they got it all. They think they all that. See, you got folks that are haters. Sipping on haterade all day long. Hate you. Hate what's happening with you because it's not happening for them. So they won't be happy. They want to see your fall. Now, how do we get over this idea? Like the psalmist did. He said, but I will consider your testimonies. See, it is in God's word that we see what God did to those who were enemies of his people. In Exodus chapter 14 and verse 13, when the Egyptians were coming after the Israelites, Moses told them, do not be afraid, stand still and see the salvation of the Lord, which he will accomplish for you today. For the Egyptians who you see today, you shall see again no more forever. And these are the type of stories the psalmist would have been meditating on or considering. Remember, I said he knew he had at least the first five books of the Bible. This is in Exodus. He would have known about this. He would have been meditating on stories like this, on how God, what God did to enemies of his people.

Look at verse 96. I have seen the consummation of all perfection, but your commandment is exceedingly broad. Now, perhaps the psalmist was meditating on the beauty of creation, like a sunset or an ocean or rivers, mountains or the animal kingdom. But he said that they have a consummation. Now, that word there, consummation, the Hebrew word is kates. And it means an end. And no matter how beautiful the rivers, the mountains, all that, it has an end. It has a border. It has a limit. He was saying all these things have a limit or an end, but your commandment is exceedingly broad. Now the Hebrew word for broad is rechab, and it means wide or vast. It speaks of something that's spacious. In other words, out of all of the beauty of the world, there is nothing. There's just something, should I say, much more beautiful, and that is God's commandments. They are vast. They are spacious. They keep speaking to us no matter how many times we read it, no matter what we're going through. God's word is spacious. It has no end. And the amazing thing about it is I'm always amazed every time I go through the word, no matter how many times I've been through the Bible, I lost count. No matter how many times, it speaks to me differently every time. And I got verses underlined, verses memorized, but they, as we say today, they just hit different. When you go through them again, because you're at a different stage in your walk with God. You're going through something different now that verse didn't speak to you then. Oh, but it's hitting very well now as you're going through whatever it is you're going through. And God's word, if you just say, I'm going to go through the Bible 10 times this year, all 10 times, it's going to hit different. God's word is wide, it's spacious. No matter what we're going through, God's word is amazing. It is just amazing. And what's amazing to me is how people think that the Bible is narrow, only filled with you shall nots and all this stuff. But the Bible is exceedingly broad, covering a variety of issues and topics and problems we can go through. There's not a subject or topic that we can go through or experience that the Bible does not give us direct or indirect answers to. How is this possible? Because its commandments are exceedingly broad. These are not just the words of men. Yes, men were the human instruments by which God got his word written down. But the Bible says in 2 Peter 1, it said, but holy men of God wrote as they were moved by the Holy Spirit. The Holy Spirit of God moved upon men to write down. And what's so amazing is that God used the personality, the education, and the background of the biblical writers, and he worked through that for them to write down God's word. You can tell the scholarship and the scholastic mind of Paul in his writings. You can tell Peter, he's from Hicktown up north, Galilee. You can tell his writing. It's just, and God will use all these folks, you know. And you say back in the day, you know, John was a lover, you know, and you read about the love of God throughout his writings. And it's just beautiful how God used all these people, because this is how God does. The Bible says that God gives these gifts to the church. He gave some to be apostles, prophets, evangelists, pastors, and teachers for the equipment of the saints, for the work of the ministry, for the edifying of the body of Christ. So he gave these gifts to the body. Now you can have 5 pastors operate as in the gift of pastoring 5 different ways, because that's how God works. Not everybody going to be nutty like me up here. Now you got some that are, you know, they're just very, they're just plain and they're monotone and just, you know, you would think they said, you know, Jesus said, if you love me, bore my sheep, you know, but they got congregations in the thousands. Because there are people sitting out there just as boring as them. Yes, Pastor. Very good message today. And you know what? And that's them being excited. So
So you got that just shows the variety of how God operates. God operates. You got, I was just thinking about it. I'm going through some church history stuff. And there was a guy back in the early 1900s. His name was Billy Sunday. Billy Sunday was, he was a great athlete. He played baseball. And for those who understand baseball and stuff, if you don't, this is not going to mean anything. He was known for his speed. This guy can run from home around the bases and back to home in 14 seconds. He was that fast. So he was great in baseball. God called him to the ministry. And the guy who kind of discipled him in ministry was kind of out there a little bit. And Billy Sunday was out there. Billy Sunday, there's pictures of him. You can look him up. There's pictures of Billy Sunday. He was on top of the pulpit with his finger like that, you know, standing like on top of this thing. Yeah, you people, you know. And this guy was not. And God used him. He was just as effective as a Billy Graham, a D.L. Moody. Billy Sunday was amazing, but Billy Sunday was a guy God used. D.L. Moody, they say he's the only guy who can pronounce Jerusalem in one syllable. Droom! And Lord said, yo, droom! Nuts! But God used D.L. Moody in a powerful, powerful way. These guys, and young Billy Graham was, you know, y'all might have seen him as, you know, older Billy Graham. You know, he was a little more straight-laced. But young Billy Graham, oh, he had the fire. God uses these people. He uses these people, and God works in all these people because God knows he's made a variety of people. He made a variety of people, and there are certain people that can connect with others. And he made them like that. This is why I don't let folks use this as a negative as far, yeah, they're just, you know, so many denominations, you know, as if that's a bad thing. That's not necessarily a bad thing because there's a lot of denominations. No, it's not. There are certain denominations that cater to certain temperaments of people. And that's okay. Because the majority of these denominations, the majority of them, a lot of them, they believed in the same things when it comes to the Bible being the word of God, Jesus Christ being our Savior, blah, blah, blah, blah, blah. But their orthopractice, the way they practice church, is very different. So that doesn't show that there's a problem in Christianity. It just shows that God has certain churches that cater to certain temperaments of people. That's all. You got folks that's just nutty. They like to, I mean, you know, they got a check and they're jumping up and down, swinging from that, you know, that speaker right there. Therefore, there are churches that cater to people like that. And, you know, they want to get in the lap in. They didn't get their workout in this morning, so they come to church and they get a few laps in and just, it's just people like that. People like that. So God in his variety. God's word administers to all types of people, no matter what we're going through, no matter what is happening in our lives. God knows how to speak to us. You know, there are some messages that I'm like, that was a dud, you know. And then I have tons of people, oh, that word really ministered to me, and, you know, and I'm just like, wow, God, how do you do that? It's just amazing. Just amazing to me. He takes the word of God and applies it to our lives, no matter what we're going through, no matter what topic, no matter what issue, no matter what it is you think you can go through. There is a verse or a set of verses or a story that deals directly or indirectly with your situation. Let me conclude with this. In this message, Forever It's Settled, we saw how God's word is settled forever in heaven. And because it is, we can trust it because it came from God and not man. So many people, the Bible was written by man. Okay, would you follow it if God's hand came out of the sky and wrote it on some paper? Would you follow it then? He had to use man. He had to use mankind. But he made sure they wrote down the word of God.
So the word of God has it has a heavenly origin. Then we saw how the faithfulness of God we can trust because it has been faithful throughout the generations. If we were to line up believers from the generations past, they will all testify on how God had been faithful to them. And then it gets down to our generation and we say, oh, I can tell you stories how God has been faithful to me. So trust God in his word because it will get you through when you have your enemies coming to afflict you, and you will have them. You will. But you must have a personal relationship with God, with the God of the word. And the question is, do you have one? Do you have a personal relationship with the Lord, or do you still, you still banking on your churchianity to get you in heaven? Come to church occasionally and hopefully God is a nice teacher in heaven and grades on the curve. No, that's just not how any of this goes. We get there by repenting of our sins and accepting Christ into our hearts as our Lord and Savior and begin to walk with him. He'll give us new desires because he's working in us both to will and to do his good pleasure, giving us new desires. I've just been praying lately because it's so easy for the world to creep back into all of our lives. And I've just been praying again that God, I just need you to divorce me from this world. I need you to just pry the world out of my little grubby hands. And so I can focus on you and your word. You will see, once you begin to pray that, you will see that God will begin to create in you a hunger for the word of God once again. It's just, we walk through this world, we're in this world, we're not of it, but we're in it. And as we're in it, the world seeks to get us dirty. Keep yourselves unspotted from the world, James 1:27 says. And it seeks to get us dirty. The next thing you know, we're dirty and we just dirty. Just won't want nothing to do with the word and God. And we just got to get washed with the water of the word, like Ephesians 5:26 says. That word will wash us and clean us up. Give us a hunger for the things of God and the word of God. And may that be our heart's desire. May we begin to file for divorce from this world. Because this world, this stinking world, just going to drag us down with it. We just need to be divorced from this world. So God's will, this Sunday, we pick it up in verse 97. To 104, and then God's will next Wednesday, we'll be in verse 105 down to 112. So we're just making our way. One thing I'm excited about, remember I said I studied ahead. I wrapped up the last message for this chapter yesterday, and I said, praise the Lord. I was staggering because I was studying Monday, Tuesdays, Thursdays, sometimes Fridays, to do messages so I can finish up the chapter. And there are some weeks I was just like, okay, am I going to sit? No, I ain't studying. I got enough. And then I finally did the last message yesterday, and I was just like, did a little jig. I was excited about it. So as we continue to go through the word of God, may the word of God go through us. Let's pray. Lord, thank you so much for your word. We are so grateful, Lord, that you love us and you give us your word. No matter what we're going through, your word ministers to us. It can speak to us. Lord, I just pray that you would divorce us from this world and give us a hunger and thirst for righteousness and for your word. You said, Lord, that we shall be filled. Oh, fill us up and let us overflow. Fill our cups, Lord. Let us overflow with you. Overflow with your word. Lord, that every time we open our mouths, Lord, just the word of God is just flowing from it. Lord, not to try to impress anyone, but Lord, that's just our life, is being in your word, following your word, being a doer of your word and not just a hearer only. And Lord, if there's any here or even online that has not personally repented of their sin and accepted Christ
as their Lord and Savior. Lord, I pray that today would be the day of salvation.

0: that they will repent and ask you, Jesus, to come into their hearts. And Lord, when they confess with their mouth and believe in their heart that you rose from the dead, your word said that shall be saved. They shall be saved. Lord, save people. Grant us souls, Lord. This city, this area, this nation, Lord, is in bad shape. But Lord, we just pray that you would use us, Lord, that we would be a church that you can use to see many souls come into your kingdom. And it's in Jesus' name we pray. Amen.
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3: 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And this is where you and I are hung up. It's all about the physical. And Jesus says, listen, if a man dies, physical part, believing in me, he shall never die. It's just a door.
2: 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I'm David Jay, thanking you for joining us today as we listen, learn, and are challenged by God's Word, the Bible. 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Now, sometimes sickness or disease is something that God can use for our learning and not something just random or meaningless. You see, illness really can have a purpose. These struggles can draw us closer to God, and as we're hurting and asking why, well, that can push us to depend upon God more deeply and with more sincerity. So today, Pastor Jack teaches that godliness is formed in us through redemption and salvation through Christ. So when challenges, weakness, or disease comes, well, the Lord's grace is sufficient, and others will see the gospel displayed in our lives. Now, with his message called Discipline of Disease, here's pastor and Bible teacher, Jack Hibbs.
3: In 1990, I was diagnosed with Crohn's disease, and it took them 9 months to figure it out. And it was 9 months of bad stuff. And they went through all of the stuff. Well, we think you have cancer. For 4 months, I thought I had cancer. They're treating me for cancer of the colon and all this stuff. It's like, oh, man, they're doing one test there. It's ridiculous. It's terrible. From a sore throat to that, I want you to think for a second. This is what I learned. I didn't read this in a book. For me, this works. God gave this to me. I learned this in the time of suffering. Whenever my life is challenged physically or now spiritually, where I can't explain why I feel depressed, I have no reason to, why do I feel dark and I feel like I'm going to drown, you know, what is that all about? It's a demonic attack. But watch this. I wrote it down to make it so crystal clear. Now, number one, I'll pray this. Lord, if this illness is from you, then give me the grace to go through it and allow me to hear what you're saying. Why? Because I've learned with sickness that God is always wanting to talk. Sometimes, you know what? We never slow down enough. And that's one way I think that God will allow things to happen to get us to slow down. And you pray, Lord, if this sickness is from you, and oh yeah, Christians, we'll see in a moment, God allows sickness. Sometimes he sends it. Oh, I can't believe I heard that. Oh, just sit down. We're going to read that in the Bible here in a minute. Lord, if it's from you, give me the grace and let me hear what you're saying to me right now. Number two, I'll pray this. Lord, if this sickness is not from you, if it's from the enemy, which the Bible talks about can happen, then Lord, I ask you to rebuke the enemy and what the enemy has meant for my demise, double it up, super duper, as a blessing on me. If it's not from you, Lord, teach the enemy the next time you want to pull that on me that you're going to bless my life. With every attack, I always pray, Lord, if it's from the enemy, stop the enemy and bless my life. Did you hear that?
4: Yes.
3: I mean this. Number three, I'll pray this. Lord, if this sickness is from you, that you might be glorified in it, then just keep me right in the middle of it. Don't let me jump out and short circuit your plan. And I promise you right now, if you guys start practicing a similar prayer, your whole attitude will change about suffering. And it doesn't just have to be physical. It can be any form of suffering. Point number two tonight, it's this, understand this, that sin is our greatest enemy. Sin. The disciplines of disease is understanding now, not life, we've covered that, but now sin. That sin is our greatest enemy. Genesis 4:6. So the Lord said to Cain, why are you angry? Remember Cain and Abel? Cain was a wacko. Why are you angry? God said to him. And why has your countenance fallen? Your mug is dragging in the dirt. What's wrong with you, Cain? If you do well, will you not be accepted? And if you do not well, sin lies at the door and its desire is for you, but you should rule over it. Isn't that awesome? Now, he didn't heed God's word and he wound up becoming the second murderer on the earth. Y'all know who the first murderer was. It was Satan in the garden. Cain followed in his footsteps and killed his brother out of jealousy. The first man who committed manslaughter. Sin is our greatest enemy. And what I like about that verse is that it warns us that sin almost acts like a lion. And it's crouching, waiting to pounce on who? On every one of us. So what do we do? Understand this, that sin brings separation between our lives, separately and corporately. Separation. In John chapter 5, verse 58, why is sin so dangerous? John 5:5 says, now a certain man was there who had an infirmity 38 years. Now listen to this. When Jesus saw him lying there and knew that he had already been in that condition a long time, Jesus said to him, do you want to be made well? Jesus said to him, rise, take up your bed and walk. Verse 14, afterward, Jesus found him, because he had been healed. Jesus found him in the temple and said to him, see, you have been made well. What does he say? Sin no more, lest a worse thing come upon you. That man's sickness was in correlation to his sin. Listen, life, church, listen, life has its struggles because life has sin in it, and life has death in it, and life has issues in it. That's a given to everybody. Now, point two is that sin can bring on illness. Sin can bring on situations. Now watch, understand this. Not everyone who's sick is sick because they've sinned. That is a terrible, mean thing to think. But there are sins that we commit as responsible individuals, mature, against God, against man. And the result of it is suffering. Jesus says it, John chapter 5. Look at Romans chapter 1. Romans chapter 1, verse 26. Because of this, God gave them over to their shameful lust. Even their women exchanged natural relations for unnatural ones. And in the same way, their men also abandoned natural relations with a woman and were inflamed with lust for one another. Men committing indecent acts with other men. And the result was they received in themselves the due penalty of their perversion. The translation, disease, inside, ill, wrong, unsanctioned sexual activity caused physical disease. And that's a fact. You don't want to talk about that. It's a fact. sin can be brought on, or I should say sin brings on, can bring on great illness. Look at this also, 2

Finally, sin brings isolation within ourselves. Isolation. In the book of Numbers chapter 12, Aaron and Miriam, Numbers 12, Miriam and Aaron, Moses' relatives, brothers and sisters, brother and sister, they start chewing on Moses. Well, why is he doing that for? Ah, his leadership stinks. That guy, he drives me crazy. And they're just whining on. And Moses, you know, Moses, it says in the Bible that Moses was the most humble man on the earth. Of course, Moses wrote that, but but it's he never asked to lead anybody. And now his brother, he's a brother, man, you're a dope. Isn't he a dope? They're chewing on Moses behind his turban. And God says, hey, I heard that. Wow. Numbers 12:8 says, why then were you not afraid to speak against my servant Moses? You shouldn't talk about Moses, is what the Lord is saying. So the anger of the Lord was aroused against them, and he departed. Not good. And when the cloud departed from above the tabernacle, suddenly Miriam became leprous, as white as snow. Can you imagine? Then Aaron turned toward Miriam, and there she was, a leper. Can you imagine? I bet you Aaron just shut his mouth. God brought judgment. Sin brings isolation. Think about being a leper. Isolation. I was on the island of Molokai. Not Molokai. It's Molokai in Hawaii. You know the leper island? And you come to the edge of the cliff and you look down on Father Damien's work. There's still over 200 lepers there today. Right now. Leprous white. Only access is by airplane. The cliffs that you can observe the leper colony from is over 2,000 feet high, and it goes straight down. It's one of the most beautiful places on earth, but it's cursed. And the minds of the islanders, it's cursed. Nobody wants to go there. Interesting. Isolation. In the Bible, during the Bible times, you had leprosy, you're completely isolated. You had to shout to people walking down the street as you're wrapped up in a robe, unclean, unclean, and people would part out of the way. Isolation. Why? The Bible tells us, as it was with Miriam, that this is a situation where a person sinned and judgment came upon them. We don't want to even talk in terms like that today. But God can bring not only his divine intervention in judgment, but also God doesn't have to get involved. God can just let sin bring forth its natural disaster in our lives when we do the wrong thing. Isaiah 59 verse 1 says, surely the arm of the Lord is not too short that he cannot save, nor is his ear dull to hear, but your iniquities have separated you from your God, and your sins have hidden his face from you so that he will not hear. That's a strong word, huh? And then also this, church, it's sin brings judgment upon ourselves. Sin brings judgment upon us. Yes, life has challenges, difficulties, disease, and pain because this is a fallen world. And yes, number two, we can aggravate it all by sinning against God. Third and final point tonight is this. Understand that godliness is formed in us. Mark that down. It is very important. And for me, this is the most encouraging part of the message tonight. Godliness must be originated for us, not by us, for us. Now watch this. You say, what does godliness have to do with the discipline of disease or suffering? Because guess what? There is a godliness. Are you guys awake? Yes. There is a godliness that's given to us by the Lord. It's called redemption, salvation. He gives that freely. Okay, that's given to you. Okay. Imagine right now. Imagine if I were a non-believer, I hear the gospel, I give my heart to Jesus, and 3 minutes after I give my heart to Jesus, I step in front of a train and die. Where do I go? Yep. What if I accept Jesus and take a walk and walk the next 30 years loving the Lord, born again, and I die? What happens? Heaven. Think about that for a moment. All those who call upon the name of the Lord shall be saved.

0: 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And now, let's get back to today's message. Once again, here's Pastor Jack.
1: All those who call upon the name of the Lord shall be saved. So this is cool. So that if I go to heaven being a believer for a moment, you know, the old deathbed conversion events. Isn't it great that our God will take a rotten, stinking, bad, wicked Adolf Hitler type of sinner. And if that person would cry out to God, God washes them away, washes their sins away and saves them in a second. Now, I know some people would say, I don't like that. Do you understand that your Jesus and his blood and the gospel is stronger than what any person can do on earth? How true is that? Absolutely true. See, you and I, we got our emotions involved. We want bums like that to suffer and burn in hell forever. Not God. We say, he got what was coming to him. And the Bible says the Lord weeps over the death of the wicked. Amazing. The person that's just converted or the person that lives for 30 years converted. What's the difference? Here's the difference. Godliness that was imputed or given by the Lord over the course of time in those years living for Christ is lived out among all of us right here, right now. You guys, listen. The best way for you and I to really know if you and I are Christians is not like this here and now. It's knowing one another. You should have to go to my neighbors' houses around me and ask my neighbors if they think Jack and Lisa are Christians. I should be able to go to your neighbors and ask your neighbors if Fred and Barney and Wilma and Betty are Christians. They'll know. They'll know. Our kids know. Ask our kids. I need to ask your kids. They'll know. They know. I had a pastor tell me years ago, in fact, right, we were still a home fellowship. A pastor told me, now look, if this turns into a church, you got to move. I said, what? He goes, you got to move out of town. I go, why? He goes, you don't want people to know where you live. And he never told me why. I just thought, this guy, he had been a pastor for years, and I'm thinking, why? I don't know why, but I think the reality is we should be able to know one another. Amen. And then we

that maybe we're not walking so straight, or this area is weak in your life? How do you think we sharpen one another? See? Who are we when we're goofing off? Secondly, godliness must be established in us. 2 Corinthians 12, verse 7, it says, to keep me from becoming conceited, Paul said, because of this surpassingly great revelations that was given to me, a thorn in my flesh, a messenger of Satan, was sent to torment me. Three times I pleaded with the Lord to take it away from me. This is the Apostle Paul talking here. But he, the Lord, said to me, my grace is sufficient for you. My power is made complete or perfect in weakness. Therefore, listen to his answer.

be effective for God? Bring it on. That's a follower of Jesus. He's no different than us, you guys, Paul and us. It's what we're willing to do. Are you willing to do that? Are you willing tonight to say, Lord, use me, no matter what? People will attack you. They'll say things about you. They'll generate all kinds of baloney about you. You know what? Are you willing to take it for Jesus? If somebody says, be quiet in Jesus' name or we're going to beat you. And you'll find the Holy Spirit speaking right out of your mouth something he said 2,000 years ago. For us to obey God rather than man, you judge. But hey, we're going to follow God. And they're going to slap you for speaking. Today, people are tiptoeing around, but I think the church is waking up. We hear about students being made fun of in school and told to be quiet about Jesus. And there's students saying, I am not going to be quiet about Jesus. And they're stirring it up. That's the way it ought to be. So are you really saying so? Absolutely. Absolutely. I don't know what dumb pill, stupid pill we've been taking. But it's also been a pill of complacency and apathy, and it's dangerous. Godliness must be established in us. It's originated for us by God himself. And then finally, it's this: godliness must be displayed through our lives, through us. John 11:23, we're going to end. Jesus said to her, remember Martha and Mary now, John chapter 11, this is great. The whole chapter is about this. It's amazing. Jesus says to her, to Martha, your brother will rise again. Remember, now he's dead. Your brother is going to rise again. And Martha said to him, I know that he will rise again in the resurrection at the last day. Of course she knows. She's Jewish. That's what they believe. They believe the Old Testament. Absolutely. Right on. Jesus said to her, are you ready for this? This is amazing. When Jesus says this to Martha, In my mind, I see her hair go like this. You know, like when somebody takes that breath mint and it's wow. In fact, the setting is this. Jesus is standing there and she says, if you would have been here, my brother wouldn't have died. You ever feel like that? It's the same spirit that says, how could God let this happen? In the grand picture, he knows more.

0: like Lazarus did. Wait. Though he may die, he shall live. And whoever lives and believes in me shall never die. Do you believe this? He told her. Ooh, what does that mean? Now wait, people die all the time. That's not what he's talking about. He's talking about living a life, believing in Jesus, and your body stops in this world. Your blood stops going through these veins. Your brain, everything. You in this physical realm cease to function. And this is where you and I are hung up. It's all about the physical. And Jesus says, listen, if a man dies, physical part, believing in me, he shall never die. It's just a door. Hey, I didn't know this party was going on. You got to go through the door, man. Jesus says a person believing in him, his blood stops flowing, which is the physical gateway into the new life. And you'll never die. He's also talking about you'll never see the grip of the grave. It'll never be dark and cold and empty and dead. To be absent from the body is to be present with the Lord. We end with this. It's a song. I haven't sang it in years. I'm not going to sing it now. But at Calvary Costa Mesa, we sang this all the time on Sunday mornings. It was written in 1855. It's perfect doctrine. What a friend we have in Jesus, all our sins and griefs to bear. What a privilege to carry everything to God in prayer. Oh, what peace we often forfeit. Oh, what needless pain we bear. All because we do not carry everything to God in prayer.
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1: In Jesus, the externals of life are not the essence of salvation. It doesn't matter if you choose to eat steaks or Brussels sprouts. Actually, it does matter if you choose to eat Brussels sprouts. Those are disgusting. But if you want to, it doesn't matter. That doesn't make you a better Christian. You know, I eat this, but I don't eat that. It doesn't make you a better Christian. The externals doesn't matter. It doesn't matter if you worship on Saturday. It doesn't matter if you worship on Sunday. It doesn't matter your outward appearance. These things are not what are important to God. It doesn't matter how many times you read your Bible or your perfect church attendance or the length of your hair or the number of things. What matters is this. Are you in the family by faith in Jesus Christ? Because if you're in the family, you're in. You're accepted. This

0: How do you relate to God? On the basis of law or grace? Think that over with us today on Abounding Grace. If you've been with us in our study of the book of Galatians, you'll know the Galatian Christians were being drawn into legalism. It's an age-old problem that exists still today. So the Apostle Paul stepped in and encouraged them to stand strong in grace. Maybe it's a message you need to be reminded of as well. Here is Pastor Ed Taylor.
1: The only way to have your sins forgiven and to have a right relationship with God is faith. That's it. There are not two ways to salvation, not five ways.

not 10, you know, all of the proliferation of false teaching and false religions, even those guys coming up to you to try to rip you off in the Walmart parking lot is exactly what they're doing. Those guys are proof. They're proof that there is a one true God. They're stopping you short to a man and a religion that was just invented a couple hundred years ago, if that. It's not even taking you all the way to Jesus. You got to go the long way. And the thing about the long way is you never get to him. You never get to Jesus. You get to a form and you get to, it's just like coming back. Hey, you guys want to be saved? Sure. Okay, I've got a new doctrine for you guys. I've been reading and studying and now I know you guys need to be

arm, and you get to, it's just like coming back. Hey, you guys want to be saved? Sure. Okay, I've got a new doctrine for you guys. I've been reading and studying, and now I know you guys need to be circumcised, and we are having a circumcision service downstairs at 1 o'clock in the agape room. We've invited doctors, and it's all going to be antiseptic, but you know what? This is the way to go. Now, some of you in the sincerity of your heart might have a little thought about that. I mean, I don't think anybody's going to show up. But because you want to worship God, that's in you to go, well, if I'm wrong, I want to be right. And here's the answer. If you're wrong and you want to be right, then you need to know the Word of God, because the Word of God will show you the way to be right. It will remind you of relationship. It will remind you of what God has done for you, that the uncircumcised physically can be saved. This whole thing was settled. You can jot it down in Acts chapter 15. When we were studying through the book of Acts, we went to that first church council, and this was the issue. Turn over there with me. I want you to see it real quick. Turn over to Acts. That's going to be to the left. Acts chapter 15. They gather together, and you can see this is almost like a sneak preview of what's going to happen in Galatia. So when you get to Acts 15, pick up there in verse 1. Acts 15, verse 1, it says, "And certain men came down from Judea and taught the brethren, unless you are circumcised according to the custom of Moses," look at the phrase, "you cannot be saved." To which the church says, nonsense. You should be able to put that word, you develop this word in your vocabulary when somebody comes with something that is not true. You can just say, nonsense. This is nonsense. You can't be saved unless you're circumcised. So who are you talking to? He's talking to people. They're already talking to people that are already saved. Irrefutable. Their life is completely changed from paganism to following the one true God. And then they come and go, oh, no, no, that's not possible. And then notice Paul and Barnabas in verse 2, they have no small dissension, which means they had they stood strong on the gospel and disputed with them. And then it was determined that Paul and Barnabas and others would go to Jerusalem to the apostles and the elders about this question. Then they hashed it out. Notice what Peter has to say about it. Peter mentions in verse 10, he says, "Now therefore, why do you test God by putting a yoke on the neck of the disciples, which neither our fathers nor we were able to bear?" Why would you put some heavy trip on believers? Nobody can carry the rules that you guys are laying on people. Nobody can do it. You guys can't even do it. Jesus would rebuke them as well. Verse 11. "But we believe that through the," what does your Bible say? "Through the grace of the Lord Jesus Christ, we shall be saved in the same manner as they." This was already settled. You can read it. We studied it in depth if you want to go back to the studies. This has already been settled. It's the grace of God. And what yoke did Jesus wear exactly? A yoke, you know, that's a hard... Some of you are thinking eggs right now. You're new to the Bible, and you think we're talking about eggs, a yoke. No, not a yoke, but a yoke. Doesn't it sound like it? Y-O-K-E. A yoke in the first century was a wooden contraption that had two holes in it. You would put it on the necks of animals, and it would help you harness their power together. So the idea is two oxen. And you'd put their heads into the holes of the yoke. And the yoke would be kind of like this. And you'd put the heads of the animals in. They would be able to work together in plowing the fields. You would put two oxen of the same general size, same general strength. You wouldn't put an ox on one side and a donkey in the other. There's a Bible word for that. It's called unequally yoked, where you have two animals that are not equal in size, and one is going to fight against the other, and they're not going to be able to do what they're supposed to be doing. And so when Jesus speaks of a yoke, I want you to hear this. What yoke did he carry? This is what he said in Matthew 11, 28. Jesus says to you and to me, he says, "Come to me, all you who labor and are heavy laden, and I will give you rest. Take my yoke upon you, and learn from me, for I am gentle and lowly in heart, and you will find rest for your souls." My yoke, Jesus says, is easy, and my burden is light. What yoke did Jesus wear? What burden did he carry? Truly,

walked through the city of Jerusalem with a cross on his shoulders and a crown of thorns upon his head. The yoke that he carried is the cross of Calvary. Nothing can be added to the finished work of the cross. If someone listening to me right now thinks that they can add, let me just ask the question, what do you possibly think? Do you really, really believe? And I'm serious here. Do you really believe you can add anything to the finished work of Jesus Christ? You can do you really believe you can do more than dying on the cross? Do you really believe you can do more than shedding innocent blood? Do you really believe you can do more than rising from the dead in order for you to have a peace in your heart that you're right with God? Because if you really believe that, you believe wrong. And that really is the place of the battle, isn't it? When we talk about spiritual warfare and things, it's always a battle of the mind. Did you know that? Your loyalty. Loyalty is very important. And your loyalty is a decision you make. It's a decision. And we've learned over the years that what you believe will dictate how you behave. And the constant attack of your mind, on the enemy of you and me, is for what we believe in. Because if we believe wrong, we'll act wrong. I mean, if we believe wrong, it can affect our whole eternity. But if we believe wrong, it'll affect our kids, it'll affect our neighbors, it'll affect our coworkers, it'll affect every part of our lives. It will skew our singleness. And so the enemy's always going after what you think, what you think, what you believe. You know, I see it happening on so many different fronts. We're living in a time where we hear about every disaster that goes on all around the world. And I don't know if you've noticed lately, but we can't handle it. It's too much. It's so much information. If you think about it on your social media, how many times you're praying for this. If we put something on social media every time there was a disaster, it would just be a disaster feed. That was just because something happened here and something happened here and something happened here and something happened here. He's like, I can't keep up with it all. It's things that we were not made to carry the burdens of the world. You were not made to carry everyone's burden. Did you know that? You aren't capable of it. And so there's this battle for your mind. It's just like, well, I want to help. I know we've got to really zero in. It's very clear that we can't do everything. We just need to choose to do something. And it starts with a focused, disciplined mind. And not only are we seeing and hearing all these other things, but we're living in a time like I've never seen before. I'm not saying it's brand new, but it's more than ever, this proliferation of all these

this and you're fighting this, that you are no longer useful for the gospel. You think that's more important than the gospel. Well, you don't understand, Ed. Already, right now, you're telling me that. You don't understand, Ed. I was just reading this, and I just dove in, man. I dove in, and I was in that rabbit hole. I learned that last night. I forgot what it was. Rabbit hole, chasing rabbits. I got rabbits all over my neighborhood. I never jump into their hole. I'm not interested. I just want them out of here and leave my wife's flowers alone. That's it. But you get involved, and you go, well, but you don't understand. The government's doing this, and this is doing this. And if you just knew, and you just, listen. This is what I know. I want to live in the realm of truth. That's what I want. That's what's going to make me most effective. And there's always weird stuff going on in the world, and there's always stuff. There's always stuff. But you know what? I live for a kingdom that's not of this world. And I want to teach you how to do the same thing. And here's what's happening. Your mind is being taken away from the truth. You think it's the truth, and you might have found some truth, and you're getting all involved in reading this and jumping this, and now you're no longer living life outside of the rabbit hole. I mean, you might even take a break from it, came to church today. As soon as you leave church, you're going to go right back because you got to find out what's new, what's new, what's new, what's new. Wait a minute. There's a battle for your mind. There's a battle going on for your mind. And you can go through all life going through all these different theories and all this different stuff and all the bad stuff that's happening in the world, because there certainly is. You can live your whole life like that, but at the end, what do you have? What's eternal? How many lives have been affected? For the gospel. You see, the enemy's after your mind. He wants you distracted, taken away. That's just one example. We could go on and on and on. With example after example where the enemy's coming after us so that our thinking is not on the Lord. So that we're not, there's even a scripture, you can jot it down. A brother shared with me last night in Isaiah chapter 8, verse 12. It says this, "Do not say a conspiracy concerning all that this people call a conspiracy, nor be afraid of their threats, nor be troubled." Which is another way of just saying, rest in the Lord. He'll take care of it. He'll take care of your life. He'll take care of your home. He'll take care of your finances. He'll take care of your future. He'll take care of what's going on in the world. And what's the worst that man can do to us anyway? They can just take and just kill the body, but they can't touch the soul. They can't touch the eternal. And as you stand fast in the grace of God, you're not tripped up or entangled in things that might be a false gospel, but also not a gospel at all. Just a bunch of stuff to keep you busy. A bunch of stuff to keep you away. You come to the place in verse 4 that you fall away from grace. And I don't know that anyone wants to describe their life that way. You can't earn God's favor. You can't work for God's favor. All you need to do is trust Him and receive from Him. Turn over to John chapter 6 as we wind down here. Just a few more things. John chapter 6. Jesus was there on the Sea of Galilee, and I can't wait to take you guys back. Many of you will go with us. Go back to the Sea of Galilee. We'll do a tour of Israel. We're getting one planned for next year. Going to be great. It's going to be good. I can't wait to take you. We will be here. You can put your feet in the Sea of Galilee. We'll go on a boat on the Sea of Galilee. Jesus was in this region. And in John chapter 6, you have a group of people here that are wanting more signs and more free food. And they want to experience more healings. And notice what Jesus says here. John chapter 6, verse 25. John chapter 6, verse 25. It says, "And when they found him on the other side of the sea, they said to him, 'Rabbi, when did you come here?' And Jesus answered and said, 'Most assuredly, I say to you, you seek me not because you saw the signs, but because you ate of the loaves and were filled. Do not labor for the food which perishes, but for the food which endures to everlasting life, which the Son of Man will give you, because God the Father has set his seal on him.'" A real quick affirmation of what I just shared with you. There's a lot of things to eat, but not everything's eternal. There's a lot of things to consume, but not everything is going to be eternal. And you can labor for this stuff, but also waste your life along the way. But then he asked the question, verse 28. "Then they said to him, 'What shall we do that we may work the works of God?'
That's a great question to ask.

0: What do I need to do? Christians ask that all the time. What do I need to do? I want to do what's right. I want to make the right decision. What works do I need to do? Just tell me what they are, Pastor. Here's what Jesus says. You ready? Verse 29. This is the work of God, that you believe in him whom he sent. That's the work. It's not works, plural. It's work, singular. And what is that work? Believe. Be careful with your minds, please. There's so much going on that it would be easy to get off, taken off guard, easy to be distracted, easy to get caught up in things and labor for things that aren't eternal. Here's the work. This is the singular work. Believe God. Believe God in what he said. Believe him in what he's doing in your life. Notice, coming back now to Galatians. I love that. Sometimes I need things simplified for me. Do you? Do you need things simplified? It's like, what am I supposed to do? And Jesus said, just believe. Are you sure? There's got to be things to do. You know, just believe. I'll take care of it. I'll lead you and guide you. Monday will be different. Tuesday will be different. Wednesday will be different. I'll take you to Walmart late at night. So you can have an illustration for Sunday. I'm telling you, every single time, they're just like camping out there. I think they have a tent or something there. They're just ripping people off there. Don't go inside anymore. Maybe I'll show up. Maybe I will make a trip. It will be a date with Marie. When I'm feeling good about it, there's a little crumble cookie place there next door too. When I'm feeling strong enough, well, I'll engage them and go, guys, what are you doing? What are you doing? What has happened? You obviously have a sincerity to worship the one true God, but you're stopping so short. You're stopping so short. And then ripping other people off along the way, instead of taking them all the way to the one who has set you free completely through the finished work of the cross. He says in verse 5 now, for we through the Spirit eagerly wait for the hope of righteousness by faith. For in Christ, neither circumcision nor uncircumcision avails anything, but faith working through love. That's his conclusion of the paragraph. In Jesus, the externals of life are not the essence of salvation. It doesn't matter if you choose to eat steaks or Brussels sprouts. Actually, it does matter if you choose to eat Brussels sprouts. Those are disgusting. But if you want to, it doesn't matter. That doesn't make you a better Christian. You know, I eat this, but I don't eat that. It doesn't make you a better Christian. The externals doesn't matter. It doesn't matter if you worship on Saturday. It doesn't matter if you worship on Sunday. It doesn't matter if you worship on Tuesday at 2 o'clock in the afternoon. The way and day you choose to worship doesn't matter. It doesn't matter your outward appearance. These things are not what are important to God. It doesn't matter how many times you read your Bible or your perfect church attendance or the length of your hair or the number of things. What matters is this. Are you in the family by faith in Jesus Christ? Because if you're in the family, you're in. You're accepted. You come as you are. And here's the thing about God. Everyone is welcome. You come as you are, but God loves you so much that he's not going to let you stay there. There will be change. You will become new in your faith. This faith working through love. It's not circumcision. I think of how many live this unbelievably godless life. And then at the end of the day go, but I go to church. Yeah, but for what? Why do you go to church? And I'll tell you, most people that live a godless life and come to church, they do it because they have an uneasy conscience. And they want to have the outward appearance of righteousness and outward appearance that things are right. But inside, they know. I know that's a hard word because some of you are here for that reason. And I'm not saying you shouldn't be here. I think you should. I just want you here for the right reasons. Why play a game? Why play a game? Nobody's picking up with that game. You even know that it's not real. And it's just a miserable way to live when there's freedom. You're in bondage to the game you're playing. You're a game player. And you're in bondage to it. You're ensnared. You're trapped. You're not even enjoying God. You're not even enjoying. You're just playing your game. Look at me. I'm here. Yeah, well, you're here. That's good. But how's your life with the Lord when you're not here? Is this only like an hour and a half? You're here 90 minutes of the whole week. But what's your life like outside? What's your life like at home? What's your life like in your marriage with your kids and your singleness? Stand fast is the word. Stand fast in the liberty of Jesus Christ, in his grace. He says here, just know, it's not whether you're circumcised or not circumcised. What really matters here today is your faith. Is your faith in the finished work of Jesus Christ. It's really after four chapters of all these heavy doctrines, Paul gets very, very simple. This is it. This is the bottom line. It's your faith. I want to show you where all these guys are wrong, but the bottom line is, it's your faith. Just like when I told you when I first came. I didn't give you this whole Old Testament Bible study trying to explain every single thing in the Old Testament, proving to you that you need to be saved. I just told you about Jesus, him crucified, rose again from the dead. Place your faith in him and your sins will be forgiven. You go, yes, I need that. I want that. I need to be right with God. And he says, hey, that's it. Just faith through love. Faith through love. Legalism is striving, arguing, contentions. It's always tension when you're dealing with a legalist. They'll come up to you and go, why aren't you? So why aren't I? What? I didn't even know I was supposed to do that. What is that? Well, you know, you're not a good Christian if you. Well, I didn't know I was a bad Christian until you told me. I didn't know. There's a much better way to talk to people about their walk, and it's not sniffing out the sin and being all the ones and persons like finding every wrong in the church. But rather, if God's given you eyes to see things that need to be improved, then you just put your arm around a brother or sister and say, hey, let's learn what the Bible has to say about that. Let's just learn. God has more for you. You don't have to live that way anymore. I know it's how you were raised. I know it's how you, but you don't have to live that way anymore. God has set you free.
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2: 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And the feedback coming back is so encouraging. I just know it'll bless you. 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One of them is your identity in Christ. Just knowing who you are will open your heart to receive all that God has for you. 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

0: in Lompoc, the Word of God. 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

pray that our lives, Lord God, will live louder than a song, Lord God, in your house, Lord. God, but you would teach us how to go from this place, Lord God. In every day, in every person that we meet, Lord, that we will show them your love, Lord God, and your goodness. And God, we give everything we have to you, and we give you all the praise in the name.

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0: Welcome to The Word for Today, featuring the Bible teaching ministry of Pastor Chuck Smith, founder of the Calvary Chapel Movement. This radio program is a chapter-by-chapter, verse-by-verse study through the entire Bible. And on today's edition of The Word for Today, Pastor Chuck continues his message, We Are God's Children, as we pick up in Hebrews chapter 12, verse 4. And now, with today's study, here's Pastor Chuck.
1: I think that so often we picture God in the wrong posture. And I think that this probably is a reversion many times back to Sunday school. That, the Sunday school teacher to keep us in line sort of warns us about God. You know, if you're bad, God's watching you and God doesn't like you to be bad. Well, he doesn't like us to be bad, but he likes us. He doesn't like our badness, but he likes us. And like my little grandson, who I shared with you, came home and said, Daddy, is God watching me? He said, Why do you ask that? Sunday school teacher told me. Why did your Sunday school teacher tell you? Because I was bad. But is it true? Is God watching me? Chuck said, Yep, it's true, William. God's watching you. Because he loves you so much, he can't take his eyes off of you. It's true, God does watch us. Not as a policeman to put the handcuffs on us the moment we do something wrong, throw us into jail. Watching us as a loving father, so concerned with his child, he just can't take his eyes off it. Have you ever had that kind of an experience? I know my little grandkids, they come over and I just watch them constantly. I can't take my eyes off of them. Everything they do is just so cute. It's amazing, even their naughty little spells. My wife and I will turn to each other and say, Isn't that cute? Look at that, you know. They're having a brainstorm. Man, things for which we would have really whacked our own kids. They're cute now with our grandkids. Boy, we spoil them something horrible. God spoils us something awful too. But he loves us. But he loves us enough that he does correct us when necessary. Have you not forgotten the exhortation which speaks to you as unto children? My son, despise thou not the chastening of the Lord, nor faint when you are rebuked of him. For whom the Lord loveth, he chasteneth, and scourgeth every son whom he receives. And if you endure chastening, God is dealing with you as sons. For what son is he whom the Father chasteneth not? But if you be without chastisement, whereof all are partakers, then you're actually a bastard and not a son. Don't despise the chastening of the Lord. It's proof that God loves you. It's proof that you're a son. Now, if you can do evil and get by with it, then be very concerned. You know, if you've been cheating over a long period of time, you've been getting by with it. You've been living in a false relationship for a long time. You're getting by with it. And you better be careful. That's a good indication you're not a son. You're in a dangerous place. If you can sin with impunity, without getting caught. But you know, the neat thing about God is that he loves us so much, he's going to make sure we get caught. And that sometimes is a cause of great consternation in the mind of the Christian, because everybody on the job may be cheating a little bit on their time card. And so because everybody is doing it, I'm tempted, and so I, you know, cheat on my time card, whap, I get zapped right like that. But they all did it, you know. None of them got caught. Well, they're not sons. They're not sons. God won't let you get by with it, you see. Because you're a son. God's going to see that you get caught. So that's not fair. Well, it really is. It really is. God will not let you get by with sin. God will not let you get by with evil because you're His son. And though everybody else may get by, not you. So when you get caught, just rejoice. Say, oh, all right, I'm His son. He doesn't let me get by with evil. And it's proof that you're His son. If we endure chastening, God deals with us as sons. If you're without chastisement, then you're not a son. Furthermore, we had fathers of our flesh which corrected us, and we gave them reverence. Shall we not much rather be in subjection to the Father of spirits and live? For they verily for a few days chastened us after their own pleasure, but He for our profit, that we might be partakers of His holiness. Now, our parents corrected us for their pleasure. In other words, to make it easier on them many times. You know, we had rules in our house that were just making things easier on my parents. And a lot of the correction was for their convenience, or a lot of the rules were for their convenience. They weren't necessarily thinking of my good always. They were thinking of their own convenience many times. How many times I heard that story? Now, son, this hurts me worse than it hurts you. Somehow I never believed that until I became a father. Then I understood. When God corrects us, it's always for our profit. It's for our benefit. Now, if we reverenced our earthly fathers who trained us and brought us up in the right path, how much more should we respect our Heavenly Father who for our profit corrects us? Now, no chastening for the present seems to be joyous, and I'm sure we can all say amen to that. When you're going through a chastening process, it's never a real joy. I mean, how many of you really enjoyed the spankings that you got, you know? It was, to me, you know, I would always go into that nobody loves me mood. I'd be in the dark bedroom because Dad would take me in the bedroom. Family would be out there playing in the other room, you know. And you could hear all the noise out there, but you'd be in the dark bedroom, and Dad would talk to me, and then he would spank me. And of course, I would yell so that he'd, you know, go easier, you know, make him think he was really getting through. And then he'd walk out and close the door. It'd be dark. I'd lie there on the bed, and I'd cry. Wish I were dead. They'd be sorry then that they spanked me if I, you know, they came in and I was dead. And then I'd think of my little brother, how he would be crying if I were dead, and I'd cry more, you know. Now, if any of you are psychologists, you can have a lot of fun with that, I suppose. But you lie there for a while, and you go through the whole little routine, and then it's all over. You know, sounds like they're really having fun. You know, what am I doing in here? Go out and see what's going on, you know. Why are they laughing? And so you go out and you join in with the family again. And I can join in again. You see, I've been punished. Now, before, I really couldn't join in because I was guilty. Boy, at dinner time, I didn't want to ask for the second piece of pie. I really wanted that second piece of pie, but man, I was guilty. I'm not going to ask for that, you know. And I couldn't really be a part of the family because I was so guilty. And Dad said, after dinner, son, we're going to go into the bedroom. And man, it's hard to eat, hard to swallow, hard to... you know you got it. But once you've been corrected, punished, you become a family member again. No more guilt. It's all over. But during the chastening process, it isn't pleasant. It isn't joyous. But what is great is the fruit or the result of it. The relief of the guilt. Oh, how beautiful that is. When it's all over and you feel the sense of guilt is gone. Yes, I had disobeyed my dad. I did what he told me not to do. I got caught and now I've been punished and I'm no longer guilty. I'm now again a member of the family and I can go out and play Monopoly with them, you know. And I can join in and participate. But during the chastening process itself, not so joyous but grievous. Nevertheless, the fruit of it, the after effects of it, the peaceable fruit of righteousness unto them that are exercised thereby. If I will accept this as God's correction, I've been wrong, and God now is correcting me. Not easy. Not an easy thing to take. But I'm his son, and he loves me. He's not going to let me get by with it. And after he has corrected me, that peaceable fruit of righteousness, that peace that I feel within, as now fellowship with God is fully restored. Wherefore, lift up the hands that hang down. You know, we get sort of beat when we're going through a chastening process. We are not so apt to be lifting our hands in praises to the Lord. When God's really dealing heavy with us, we sort of, you know, have our problems, rejoicing and praising God. But lift up your holy hands, which are hanging down, and the feeble knees. Return to that place of worship. Return to that place of full fellowship. And make straight paths for your feet, or even paths, lest that which is lame be turned out of the way, but let it rather be healed. Follow peace with all men, and holiness, without which no man shall see the Lord. Interesting, isn't it? Blessed are the pure in heart, for they shall see God. Follow peace with all men, and holiness. We have a tendency to put down holiness because what people have done with holiness.

Making holiness a way of dress. Making holiness a thing of outward appearance. And so we have what are known as the holiness groups, the Pentecostal holiness, the Pilgrim holiness, and other holiness groups. And to them, the interpretation of holiness is often the women not wearing any makeup, not wearing any gold jewelry, and a matter of the way you dress. And we have properly revolted against that interpretation of holiness. Holiness is a thing of heart, not of dress. You can, go through all of the outward appearances of holiness according to their standards of holiness. And they do have, their published standards of holiness. And you can deny yourself all of those things that they say are not holy. But within your heart, you can still be just as filthy and impure as anybody else. The true holiness is a thing of heart. Jesus said it isn't what goes into a man's mouth that defiles a man, it's what comes out of his mouth. Because out of the abundance of the heart, the mouth speaks. Holiness is not and cannot be manifested in a person's dress. It's in a person's heart. That desire for God and walking with God. And really, I think that holiness comes from the consciousness of the presence of God. When I'm aware that in Him I live and move and have my being, that I walk in His presence continually, that has more effect upon the way I respond and everything else than anything else I know. And it isn't the outward observances of a bunch of rules. Boy, you ought to have read the list of things that were the do-nots for me as I was a little kid growing up in a holiness church. I mean, about the only thing they left for us teenagers was necking. Going out and park, I mean, you couldn't go to shows, you couldn't go to dances, you couldn't do anything, Fortunately, they never put a prohibition on that, so we were left something, but and here we thought we were all these righteous little prudes, because we didn't do all of these negative, horrible, awful, worldly, sinful things. Jesus really laid it on the Pharisees because their whole concept of holiness was outward. It was in rules and regulations, in outward conformities to certain laws. But there were such inconsistencies there. And Jesus pointed out the inconsistencies, but they didn't like that. He said, you strain at a gnat, but you swallow a camel. Now, it was a common sight to see a Pharisee on the street corner putting his finger down his mouth trying to regurgitate, because as he was walking along, a gnat happened to fly in his mouth and got caught in his throat, and he's, and got to get that thing out because it hadn't been bled yet, and you can't eat meat that isn't bled. It's against the law. So you'd see him straight, trying to get rid of a gnat. But he said, man, you know, the outside of the platter is so clean, but inside it's filthy. You're like the whited sepulchres, and they would paint the tombstones with this whitewash. And so you're all white outside, but inside, he said, you're full of dead men's bones. You're like these sepulchres. The outward righteousness, standards of holiness. But yet, because of that, we should not neglect the fact that there is a true holiness that each of us should aspire to. Living a holy life, living a

pure life, living a life that would be pleasing to God. Without holiness, no man shall see God. That should concern each of us. Looking diligently, lest any man fail of the grace of God. Now, there has to be real care taken that we do not presume upon God's grace. It is not a cloak to cover our lasciviousness. It is something there for our benefit and for our good, that we will rely and trust totally in Jesus Christ rather than trusting in our own works. It is there to bring us to God, because my works can never bring me to God. But it is not there just to cover over any kind of lying and stealing and cheating and all that I might want to do, saying, well, God's grace covers. We actually then fail of the grace of God. We don't understand the grace of God. Lest any root of bitterness springing up trouble you, and thereby many be defiled. So, bitterness is something that we have to really guard against. What a destroyer it can be of ourselves. Oh, the problems that a bitter attitude can create physically to you. The chemicals that are produced by your glands when your heart and mind are filled with bitterness, destructive chemicals, tearing your body, and what it does to others. Lest there be any fornicator or profane person as Esau, who for one morsel of meat sold his birthright. He came in, he had been out in the fields, he was hungry, he was famished, and here is dainty brother Jacob had been fixing up some delicious tidbits. He said, oh, give me some of that. Smells great. Jacob said, well, trade it for your birthright. Hey, man, I'm going to die of hunger. What's good is my birthright? Sure, you know, he didn't care about his birthright. Sold his birthright for a mess of pottage. For you know how that afterward, when he would have inherited the blessing, he was rejected, for he found no place of repentance. The reason for his rejection, he found no place for repentance. Now beware, an unrepentant heart, set in my ways, I won't change. Even though he sought it with tears. Now, don't make a mistake here thinking that he could not repent. He was trying to repent and couldn't. No, what he sought with tears was the blessing. When Jacob received the blessing, and Esau finally came in with the venison for his old man, and he said, hey, Dad, I fixed the barbecue venison just like you like, you know. And he says, then who was it that was in here earlier? I've already given the blessing. He said, no, Dad, I'm Esau, your son. Well, he said, it must have been Jacob then, but I've blessed him. And he said, oh, but bless me.

0: who really disregarded the birthright, didn't care about it, and thus lost the blessing. Some of you don't really care about being a Christian, but oh, you want the blessings of Christianity. I want to live in a Christian nation. I don't want to live in a pagan nation, no, but all. Me a Christian? No way, man, but hey. I want the blessings of freedom that Christianity brings wherever it goes. But there's no place of repentance.
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0: May the Lord be with you. And may your life be an instrument in God's hand this week. May you have that unusual joy of realizing God's hand is upon my life and He has used me. May God help you to share His love with those that are still sitting in darkness. And may you experience the anointing of God's Spirit upon your life in a new and a very special way as He empowers you to do His work. In Jesus' name.
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0: Welcome to Living by Grace, a verse-by-verse study through the Bible with Pastor Mark Galvin of Calvary Chapel Lompoc. We continue our study through the book of 1 John. Would you open in your Bibles with us to chapter 4 as we go to Pastor Mark?
1: Always rely on what the Word of God says and just hold on to it and just claim it. Don't get into a fencing match with Him where you're jousting and trying to just claim the Word of God. Don't try and outthink Him or arguing, with all the mental gymnastics, trying to outthink Him. Just hold on to what, this is what I've done. This is what the Word of God says, and that's what I believe, and that's really it. And everyone that loveth Him that begot loveth Him also that is begotten of Him. A love for God, a love for His Son, a love for His children. It's all included. We can't dissect, that love. If you have a love for God, you're automatically, if you put your faith in Jesus Christ, then you have a love for God because He first loved you. And there's that love for the Father and the Son and for everyone else in the body of Christ. We're begotten of God. We've been born again. Only one begotten Son. We are the adopted, as we've talked about on several occasions. But there's always going to be that love in the family. By this we know that we love the children of God when we love God and keep His commandments. So He's already talked about loving God, but then there's also, hey, if I'm keeping the commandments, then it's proving that I am truly a child of God, that the power of God resides in me, that the Holy Spirit is a resident force in my life. That's the only possible way by which I can obey God and serve Him on a regular basis. Now, the Pharisees, the scribes, the religious leaders, they could fake it outwardly. They look like the real thing, but inwardly, just as Jesus said, they were just a bunch of dead men's bones. They were whitewashed sepulchers. And there wasn't the reality of God within them. And they had a hatred for Christ. They hated God. And it was a self-centered religion, promoting self. Well, by this we know that we love the children of God when we love God and keep His commandments. If we love God, there's going to automatically be that love for His kids. And we're growing in Christ. We're keeping His commandments. We're not going to have a problem loving others. For this is the love of God, that we keep His commandments, and His commandments are not grievous. It's not grievous to serve God. Religion is grievous. And if God isn't, if there's not the reality of God in your life, then doing anything for Christ is going to be grievous. Reading the Bible, going to church, praying, all those things are very grievous when God isn't as real as He should be in my life. As a child of God, if I'm backslidden, if I'm not walking with the Lord, then everything that has to do with God is grievous. It's boring. And I've been robbed, or I've been spoiled by participating in the things of the world. My appetite has been spoiled because I'm taking in other things of this world that are robbing me of my desire for the true things of God. Just like with kids. If you give your little guy, your little 5 and 6 year old kid, 8, 9, whatever he is, or if he's a teenager, if he's eaten half a dozen donuts before dinner, those things are obviously terrible for us, and they also destroy our desire for what's right. The world does the same thing. It destroys our desire for what's right. I can become satiated with the things of this world, but they don't truly satisfy. I can be, stuffed with the things of the world, but they just don't satisfy. And then I don't want the things of God. I don't want to participate. I don't want to do what I should be doing. They become grievous. But love, you see, when love enters the picture, it's a whole different ballgame. Growing up, I was just your normal, run-of-the-mill, grubby kid. Didn't let you, but my mom has to tell, go take a bath. Didn't make you take baths and those kinds of things. And we had a pool in our backyard, and I kind of used that as an excuse. I went swimming today. I don't take it. I'm already clean. And my mom really couldn't come up with an argument with that one because of chlorine, and stuff. And that's pretty powerful stuff. But you know what? I didn't usually, take a comb with me to school, and you didn't comb, I only comb my hair when my mom would catch me, and tell me go brush my hair and that kind of stuff. But I'll tell you something. I can remember as a freshman, having a crush on this girl, and I didn't. No one had to tell me to brush my hair, to take a bath, to use shampoo, you know, take a shower, kind of a thing, to wear clean clothes, all those kinds of things. See, once there's that element of love, wow, you know, I'm in love kind of thing, then you see everything changes, right? And those things are no longer grievous. You want to have a comb in your back pocket. You want to have breath mints. You want to have all these things that make you a better person, right? The commandments are no longer grievous. And when

love has entered the picture, it's not grievous. You want to get to know Christ better. You want to pray. You want to be where God is ministering to the body. You just want to be in fellowship in church. It all goes together. When it becomes grievous, see, that's an indicator that I'm not what I should be as a child of God. Something is wrong. Something is robbing me of my desire. Something is spoiling my appetite. And the things of this world will do that. And then you see, I don't want it. It's just grievous. For whatsoever is born of God overcometh the world. And this is the victory that overcometh the world, even our faith. Born of God. If you put your faith in Jesus Christ and you're born of God, you're born again. Born again of the Spirit. And once again, whatsoever is born of God overcometh the world. Greater is he that is in you than he that is in the world. We have overcome the world. It's something that has already taken place. Once again, past tense. It's not something that we have to do. It's already been done. And this is the victory that overcometh the world, even our faith. It's our faith in God. It's our faith. And it's a faith that's been imparted to you. The moment you put your faith in God, he imparted faith. It's not a faith that you developed in the sense that you came up with it, but it was imparted to you. By grace are you saved through faith, and that not of yourself. It is a free gift. Not of works, lest any man should boast. Ephesians 2. It's been imparted to you so that you have the true faith of God. To every man, Romans says, there has been, God has given a measure of faith. To every one of us, a measure of faith. Some have more faith than others. And our faith increases as we study God's word, as we hear God's word. Faith cometh by hearing, and hearing by the word of God. So we have overcome because Christ has overcome. And regardless of what problem or difficulty you might face, whatever trial, we are more than overcomers. Who is he that overcometh the world? But he that believeth that Jesus is the Son of God. And once again, it was Christ's victory over the enemy upon the cross. You remember on the cross, Jesus cried out, "It is finished." The work of salvation. The enemy was defeated at the cross. And when you put your faith in Christ, it doesn't matter if it was 1973 or 1998 or 2012 or this morning, your faith is connected to the cross. And his victory is your victory. The victory over sin, death, and the devil, it's all yours in Christ. There's that connection, that link. Instantly, your faith. The faith that you have, the faith that you put in Christ, you see that, you're saved instantly. And there is that overcoming power because you are his, you're his child. You belong to him. In verse 6 we read, "This is he that came by water and blood, even Jesus Christ." He came by water. Now, that could be speaking possibly of the natural birth. He was born naturally. It could also be speaking of his baptism, where he is baptized in water. And then it says, and blood, which speaks of his crucifixion. Even Jesus Christ, not by water only, but by water and blood. And it is the Spirit that beareth witness, because the Spirit is truth. Christ came to save us. When John saw his cousin, remember, John the Baptist and Jesus Christ were cousins, Mary and Elizabeth. And so they're cousins, and they're related. And so he had obviously seen Jesus before, but when he sees him at the Jordan River, and he's going to baptize him, he sees the Holy Spirit, the Spirit in the form of the dove, come upon him. And he's been told, God has already told him, that the Messiah will be the one that you see the Spirit of God descend upon, the form of a dove. So he knew that Christ was the Messiah, and that was the indication, the sign that went with his messiahship as far as John was concerned. And he was baptized in water. And he was baptized, and he came to save us. He was recognized with us. He was baptized. Just as, well, hopefully you've been baptized. If you haven't, we'd love to baptize you if you need to get baptized. But we're recognized with Christ in his death and resurrection through water baptism. But he was baptized in water. He also came by water as far as the breaking of water, natural birth.
And even it was supernatural, but at the same time, natural in that sense. And blood, because you see, without the shedding of blood, there is no remission of sin. It wasn't his perfect life that saved us. It was his death. He had to have a perfect life. He had to be perfect to save us. He's God in the flesh. He fulfilled and perfect. He was perfection in human flesh. But he had to die. His blood had to be shed for you and me in order to save us. And it is the Spirit that beareth witness, because the Spirit is truth. And just as the Holy Spirit bore witness when he was baptized, the Holy Spirit bears witness today. It bears witness in the Word of God, the teaching of God's Word, the preaching of the gospel, and bears witness in our hearts. For there, verse 7, for there are three that bear record in heaven, the Father, the Word, and the Holy Ghost, and these three are one. And there are three that bear witness in earth, the Spirit, and the water, and the blood, and these three agree in one. Now, there is controversy regarding this passage, because beginning in verse 7, according to scholars, this verse is not found in the original, verse 7 and 8 are not believed to be found in the, or excuse me, verse 7 is not to be found in the original manuscripts. And there is a controversy regarding that. You can study it if you'd like, but I'm going to bypass it because it's in my Bible. It's probably in your Bible. And you might have a note on the side. The thing of the matter is it doesn't deny anything that is already taught. And it's something where, you know, some scholars believe this was added. I'm really not going to get into it. I'm just going to teach what it says, and you guys can look up the debate. It really doesn't, I don't believe it really matters anything, because it's not teaching anything that isn't already scripturally sound. For there are three that bear record in heaven, the Father, it's the Father, you know, the God the Father, the Word of God. Jesus Christ is the incarnate Word of God. The Word became flesh, speaking of Jesus. And the Holy Ghost, the three, Father, Son, and Holy Spirit, all mentioned there. A great verse for the Trinity, even though some people, you know, they have a problem with this verse. So that's what they're going to tell you. If you say, oh, here it is, here's the Trinity. Well, that's what they're going to say. Well, didn't you know that's not in the earliest manuscript? That's not in the manuscript. Once again, you can digest that on your own time. But the Father, the Word, and the Holy Ghost. This is something that is taught throughout the Word of God, Old Testament and New Testament, the Trinity, Father, Son, and Holy Spirit, the triune being. And these three are one. These three are one. Now, some use the illustration of an egg, that an egg can have a shell. It has a shell, a yolk, and then, you know, if you fry it up, it's got the white part. Or, you know, if you hard boil it, then you got all three. But it's just one egg, but three aspects to it. They've also used water, in that water can be frozen. It can be a solid if it's frozen. It can be a liquid if it's melted. And if you heat it up, it can be, you know, it's a gas. Three in one. So it's one element, but yet three aspects to it. Everything, every illustration, I think those are good illustrations, but they fall short of who God is. And there is a mystery. Great, Paul said, great is the mystery of godliness. There's an aspect to, it's just, we all see through a glass darkly, and God is too vast, too great for our tiny little brains. But by faith, we understand what we can, and by faith, we accept what we don't know. And these three are one. And there are three that bear witness in earth, the Spirit, and the water, and the blood. And these three agree in one. If we receive the witness of men, the witness of God is greater. For this is the witness of God, which he hath testified of his Son, the witness of men. If you got a couple of witnesses, you can go a long way, as long as their testimony corroborates. But, and you know, it's sad, isn't it, that people would much rather listen to and believe the testimony of man. They'll believe an individual, you know, we think of true science is great, but there's a lot of voodoo science out there. It's not science. And it's interesting, though, that many people, they would much rather listen to theories or put their faith in a theory than in what God says. If we receive the witness of men, you know, a court of law, witness of men, nothing wrong with that. The witness of God is greater, obviously. For this is the witness of God, which he hath testified of his Son. The Word of God, the Bible itself. There is no greater testimony. There is no greater proof. There is no, this is what we're to use to, we stand on the Word of God.
regardless of what your professor says, what the cultists might declare

at your front door or whatever. We stand on the Word of God and nothing else. And when you do that, see, that's the testimony. And specifically regarding God's Son. He that believeth on the Son of God hath the witness in himself. Before you were a Christian, you didn't have that witness. You didn't have the Holy Spirit within you. There wasn't that, you know, you were confused. I was confused. I didn't really understand God. But the moment you put your faith in God, there was an understanding imparted to you. A knowledge of God. He that believeth on the Son of God hath the witness in himself. He that believeth not God hath made him a liar, because he believeth not the record that God gave of his Son. Once again, the term liar is used. It's a powerful word, and it obviously is an offensive term, but it's true. He that believeth not God hath made him a liar. The person that says, well, you know, I don't really believe what the Bible says. God says that you're declaring that God's a liar. If you don't believe the testimony, you're saying that he's a liar. Oh, wait, I would never say that. Well, God said that that's what you're saying. Jesus said, either you're for me or against me. Man wants to straddle the line. Well, I'm not really against God, but I'm not really for him. You know, I've just kind of got my own little place here. God says, you hate me. You're a liar. You're not in a state of flux. You've already made your decision against me. You haven't put your faith. If you haven't put your faith in what I say, then you say that I'm a liar. It's because you don't believe. It's because you don't believe the record that I have given. Now, most non-believers will say, I wouldn't go that far. But God says, that's where you're at. You have gone that far. He that believeth not God hath made him a liar. And that's quite an indictment. One you don't want to be guilty of. Because he believeth not the record that God gave of his Son. And this is the record that God hath given to us, eternal life. And this life is in his Son. He that hath the Son hath life, and he that hath not the Son, hath not the Son of God, hath not life. All of the other religions of this world, they're all wrong, every single one of them. There's only one possible means by which man can know God, by which man can be saved. And that is through his Son, Jesus Christ. And everything else is a lie. Everything else is false. Man doesn't like that. Man wants all kinds of different ways to lead to God, to, you know, all paths lead to God kind of a thing. You know, the Hindu philosophy. Most people think that that's just the way, you know, you just have to be sincere about your belief in God. It doesn't really matter what that belief is, but bottom line is everyone that doesn't put their faith in what God says is, maybe they're sincere, but they're sincerely wrong. And they're sincerely going to hell. And God, you see, as a person reads God's word, he won't allow them to remain in a position, you know, he won't allow them to remain in a position of danger regarding their soul without them being warned. So as a person reads the Bible, they realize, you know, that there's no way around it. People know they are convicted. When they read a non-believer reads the Bible, God will show them that his testimony will come alive. And they determine yes or no. But God loves them too much to allow them to stay in the clouds or think that somehow it's all going to work out. He just tells them the truth. And for many people, it's too direct. It's too intense. It's too broad. Or it's not broad enough. It's too narrow. Well, Jesus said, narrow is the gate. Straight is the gate. Narrow is the way that leads to life. Broad is the way. Many there be. And broad is the way that goes to destruction, that leads to destruction. Many there be that go that way. And so we live in a world that is on the broad path. They're on the broad way, the broad path. And, that's the flow. It's just the current of this world. But it is a current that's taking, people are on the road to damnation. And God has us here to tell them, to confront them with this testimony. And you see, these are such powerful verses from 1 John. They're great witnessing tools. You can memorize these, or just, you can write them down, or keep a pocket New Testament there, or one in your car. And when you start to share, so many of these verses you can use in a very powerful way, where you say, well, this is what God says. And God, you know, if you don't believe it, then you're calling God a liar. Wait, I'd never say that. Well, this is what God says you're saying about him. And you see, it's his opinion that matters, not mine, not what, you know, my neighbor said, or what, you know,
I think or what you think. It's

0: on a daily basis, you desire to meet with us in your word and to show us, Lord, what you desire for us and from us. And Father, may we be diligently seeking you and filled with your spirit, Lord, desiring to be used of you, Lord, and growing in our love for you as we draw near, and realizing that as we draw near, that as we draw near to you, that you'll draw near to us. And when there's a division or estrangement, so to speak, it's always us. It's always we who have walked away, and never you. And we thank you, Father, that we can always return, that you're always just one step away. And we ask tonight, Lord, that you would strengthen us and fill us with your spirit. We ask these things in Jesus' name. Amen.
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0: every Christian is commissioned to seek the lost and tell them about Jesus. Too often, though, we get preoccupied by our physical needs and our day-to-day routines, and we miss gospel opportunities that are right in front of us. Today on Truth for Life Weekend, we'll hear a wake-up call from Jesus himself. Alistair Begg is teaching from John chapter 4, beginning with verse 27.
1: We're looking for a second time this morning at what proves to be a life-changing encounter between this no-named woman from Samaria and Jesus of Nazareth. It's the intimate awareness of her details shown by Jesus that has caused this woman to be profoundly impacted by Jesus' words. After his statement there in verse 18, her perspective on him shifts dramatically. If your Bible is open, you will see that in verse 9, in the opening gambit, she says, "How can you ask me for a drink? You are a Jew and I am a Samaritan woman." That was his identity, a Jew. Now in verse 19, she says, "Sir, I can see that you are a prophet." It's going to advance beyond this. She's going to ask the question, I think perhaps this is actually the Messiah, the Christ. And the chapter, the section of the chapter is going to end with a declaration, surely this man is the Savior of the world. She is able to say that since she understands him to be a prophet, she thinks he can perhaps deal with a question that has been in her mind. We're not going to tackle that question just now. Jesus simply explains to her that if she thinks in geographical or territorial terms, when it comes to worshiping God, she's thinking along the wrong lines. In fact, the time is coming and has now come, he says, when people will worship God in spirit and in truth. To which the lady says in verse 25, "I know that Messiah," that is called Christ, "is coming. And when he comes, he will explain everything to us." And then imagine being there to process the response of Jesus. "I am Christ. I am the Messiah speaking to you now," Jesus said. "I am the Messiah speaking to you now." And as she sits, presumably processing that information, verse 27 tells us that the disciples make their return. This is not the return of the Jedi, this is the return of the disciples. They had gone off, as we discovered in verse 8, to pick up food for lunch. It was an important assignment, they took it seriously, they had made the journey, and they had now returned. If we were editing a film, we would be cutting between these various scenes as the narrative progresses, and I'll do that with you, hopefully in a way that helps to settle it in our minds. All we really need to notice in verse 27 is that these disciples, upon their return, were surprised, but at the same time silent. We now cut, and the scene cuts, to the picture of the water jar left behind, and we see the back of the woman as she proceeds into town. She left her water pot, went back into the town, and said to the people, "Come out and see the man who told me everything I've ever done." Who told me everything I have ever done? Who do you think you are? Told you everything you've ever done? Yes, told me everything I've ever done. Me. Little messed up me. Little go to the well by yourself me. Little no-name woman from Samaria me. Little friendless me. Can this be the Messiah, do you think? Now look at verse 30, it's dramatic, isn't it? They came out of the town and started to come to Jesus. On the strength of this, on the strength of this particular lady issuing this particular invitation. It's wonderful, really, isn't it? Should be an encouragement to all of us who think we're no good at issuing invitations. Certainly when it comes to explaining to people what has happened to us in terms of our Christian experience. Not all of us, of course, have a story to tell. But some who are here this morning, like this woman, have been picked up and set on the right way. And as a result of that, we have something to say. But we're often very diffident. And it may well be because we think, really, why would anyone want to listen to me? I don't think I should speak, because if I say, why don't you come to the patio, or why don't you come and attend this Bible study with me, or why don't we have coffee and let me tell you about this, the chances are no one will pay any attention to me at all. But listen, when God is at work, you'll be amazed at what happens. I'm sure this lady must have been amazed. Why don't you come out and see the man who told me everything I ever did? And people said, yeah, that's okay, we'll do that. Meanwhile, verse 31, meanwhile, back at the well, the disciples are urging Jesus to eat. You catch that, don't you? Rabbi, eat something. And then this little dialogue that follows borders on the humorous, doesn't it? Jesus said to them, verse 32, I have food to eat that you know nothing about. And the disciples began to look at one another and said, did somebody bring him food when we were away? In other words, they respond literally. They respond physically. Now look at the disclosure. Verse 34. The disciples' complete misunderstanding opens up the way for Jesus to teach them this vitally important lesson. My food, said Jesus, is to do the will of him who sent me and to finish his work. Now, this is a theme which runs throughout the Gospel, certainly throughout the Gospel of John. You go back to verse 34 of chapter 4. My food, said Jesus, is to do the will of him who sent me and to finish his work. Now, keep that word finish in mind, because it is the same root that you will find if you read all the way to chapter 19 and you find Jesus upon the cross. And from the cross, remember one of the things he says. It is finished. Not a cry of despair, but a declaration of the fact that he has completed what he set out to do. Namely, to die in the place of sinners, so that those who deserve God's judgment and his wrath may not experience that judgment and wrath, because by grace, through faith, they have come to believe in the sacrifice of Jesus, who in this moment is explaining to these disciples that food and meat and drink for him was simply to do what his Father had sent him to do. And that becomes the occasion of him saying, and I'd like you to wake up and see the harvest. Your eyes are dull. You need to open your eyes. Isn't that the phrase there in verse 35? I tell you, open your eyes and look at the fields. This is a wake-up call, not just to these fellows on that day, but it is a wake-up call to all who are the followers of the Lord Jesus Christ. Because it is a reminder to us that very easily, like these fellows, we can become preoccupied with what is mundane and miss the overarching mission to which we're called. We can actually get preoccupied with the doing of church and the way everything works and fits together and who's where and why and when, and forget the fact that Jesus is saying to us, I want you to wake up and see the harvest. I want you to open your eyes, not simply when you're in here in order that you might read the Bible, but when you're out of here in order that you might see the people. And what he's saying here is that the seed that is sown, the seed sown in this woman's life, is already bearing fruit in the harvest of the advancing Samaritans. Now this parable of one sowing and another reaping is capable of all kinds of interpretations. Some have said that Jesus is referencing John the Baptist and his preparatory work, and now his disciples are entering into the benefits of reaping what John himself had sown. There are all kinds of legitimate ways, I think, in which we might make application of this, but it's hard not to see ultimately John chapter 12 and verse 24 in Jesus' statement. And for this, you're going to have to turn to it, otherwise it will make no sense at all. John chapter 12 and verse 23. People had come and wanted to see Jesus. Verse 23, on hearing this, Jesus replied, the hour has come for the Son of Man to be glorified. I tell you the truth, unless a grain of wheat falls to the ground and dies, it remains only a single seed. But if it dies, it produces many seeds. Now, Jesus is predicting his death, isn't he? It is only as the seed of the life of the Lord Jesus is sown in death, the death of the cross, that the fruit of eternal life may be reaped by anyone. And in an ultimate sense, it is Jesus who has done the hard work. It is Jesus who has finished the work so that we might enter into the benefits of that for which we did not sow. For we have reaped from his work eternal life. And when that takes hold of our lives, then we will understand that he intends for those who have been so changed to be the agents for change and for reaping in the lives of others. That's why last time we tried to anchor chapter 4 and chapter 3, and I invite you just to turn back one page to chapter 3. To verse 16 all over again. We said it was the most famous verse probably in John, maybe in the Bible. Look at it again. For God so loved the world that he gave his one and only Son, that whoever believes in him shall not perish but have eternal life. For God did not send his Son into the world to condemn the world but to save the world through him. Now, there's a sense in which when you go into chapter 4, it's true in chapter 3, but it seems more graphic in chapter 4. Chapter 4, if you like, begins to give us an immediate portrait of what that means in action. What does it mean that God has loved the world? Well, it means that the message of the good news is not restricted to the Jew. It breaks the boundaries of that and bleeds over into the Samaritan world. And indeed, the harvest amongst these Samaritans is the indication, the first indication in John's gospel, of the fact of the inclusive nature of the gospel, of the universal nature of the gospel's appeal, that it is for all men and all women everywhere. God so loved the world that he gave his only Son. And that there is eternal life, as we saw in verse 15 of chapter 3, for all who believe. Now let's just underline this. God is a seeking and a saving God. That gives the lie to the notion that in actual fact, men are seeking for God, and God somehow is hiding from them. No, that's not true. Men and women today may be seeking for peace, they may be seeking for fulfillment, they may be seeking for all kinds of things, but they are not seeking God. But God is seeking them. He is the God who comes to Adam and Eve in the garden and says, "Where are you?" If we were to believe the way it is told to us by anthropologists and sociologists, it is the absolute reverse of that, isn't it? That God is away hiding somewhere, and Adam and Eve are going around the garden going, "Where are you? Where are you? I'm looking for you." No, Adam and Eve are hiding. Look at John chapter 3. What does it say? This is the verdict. 19, light has come into the world, but men love darkness instead of light because their deeds were evil. So you have these two things set side by side. Men and women hiding in the darkness, and the light of the world coming to penetrate that darkness. Here the darkness is represented in the actual experience of this no-named woman at the well. And into the darkness of her life comes the light of Jesus. Which, first of all, is a painful light in that it shows up her dark spots. But it is a purifying light insofar as it shows her condition in order that it might radically change her condition. That's why we said last time that the work of the gospel is not simply to expose our search for satisfaction, but is to expose our need of a savior. And God's great purpose for a world that is rebellious and lost is a purpose of grace and salvation. He seeks out all kinds of people. Religious fellows with a background and an intelligence, as in chapter 3, and disenfranchised women, as in chapter 4. Jesus does not

0: did at this well as an example to this woman of how she could live her life if she could only sort herself out. He does not stand before her as an example that she may begin to approximate to. What a sorry, hopeless charge that would be. The message of the gospel is that Jesus comes to live within a person so that the pattern that he has established is a pattern that is fulfilled in the power that he provides as we live in the presence that he grants. Saves people from evil and from helplessness. Saving people from the chains that tie us to our past. Providing what is necessary to live as he demands. Well, what's the point? Well, there may be a number of points, but this is the one I want to make. Since God is a seeking and saving God, those who are God's children should be about the business of seeking too. That's why he turns to these fellows and he says, wake up and see the harvest, open your eyes. I know the standard thing is 4 months, he says, but I'm telling you it's now. It's hard for me not to apply this, however illegitimately, and say some of us are waiting to get serious about this business until we get through this next phase, you know. Well, when I complete my studies, when I sell my company, when I marry my fiance, when my children are gone, when I graduate, all of these things that we think somehow or another are legitimate excuses, allowing us to sidestep the implications of simply doing whatever we do every day to the end that unbelieving people might become the committed followers of Jesus Christ. It's not necessarily that our circumstances are about to be radically altered. Perhaps it is simply that the way in which we engage in what we do is radically changed because of our perspective. Oh, look at all these lonely people. Where do they all come from? Look at all these lonely people. Where do they all belong? That's it, he says. That's what I'm on about. That's what I'm on about. If we're going to take such a commission seriously, then it will mean that we emulate Jesus in this respect. Jesus does not come with a prepackaged formula to Nicodemus or to the woman at the well, or indeed to anyone. He gets everybody ultimately to the same place, but he is masterful in the way he reaches his destination. He doesn't use prepackaged language, and he doesn't have some kind of standard shtick that he always uses as his introduction. He starts with this lady where she is. Where's this lady? This lady has got a thing about relationships, and this lady's probably got a thing about sex. This lady is a contemporary lady. She's been looking for love in all the wrong places. She's had 5 husbands. We don't know the details. She has a live-in lover. Jesus treats her with courtesy, with respect, with dignity, but he does not sidestep the issue. Go call your husband and come back. I don't have a husband. Good. Now we're going to talk about what we really need to talk about. If you and I are going to take seriously the commission, then we're going to have to be prepared to talk to people about the areas that are represented in their lives, relationships, sex, whatever it might be. And to tread the narrow path between the idolization of sex and the denigration of sex, neither of which is biblical. But to recognize that there isn't a magazine in the checkout that doesn't sell something on the basis of human sexuality. To recognize that there's hardly a day passes whereby all of the imagery that is confronting us vis-a-vis advertising is directly related to all of these things. And we live in that world. How are you going to handle this kind of woman?
1: Well, I can't believe that you've had 5 husbands. I mean, that's absolutely disgraceful. I can't, goodness gracious, 1 is bad enough. I hate to think what 5 would be like. And I would think after you've had 5, what do you got another guy in the house for? Goodness gracious.
0: What are we to do with the fellow who by his choices has taken himself completely outside the bonds of God's pattern and plan? He says he's very pleased, but he isn't. Are we brave enough to exhibit love rather than hostility, or to retreat in fear?

You see, we can learn from Jesus' love. There is no love like the love of Jesus. There's no love like Jesus' love. Father, your love is a faithful love expressed in Jesus. And we can learn from Jesus' language, can't we? No tribal language, no pious language, no technical language, not a bunch of jargon laid on the lady. Nothing that is disdainful, nothing that is embattled, none of that at all. I don't know, but I would imagine this lady was on a quest for freedom. Looking for freedom, looking for authenticity, actually maybe trying to find what it meant, find out what it meant for her to be her. And in that respect, she's a very contemporary woman. And these are our friends and these are our neighbors. And to them we go with the good news that only in Christ is there true freedom to be found without being enslaved. And only ultimately in Jesus is there a kind of acceptance and community that will allow you to be who you really are under God, while living in the discovery of his plan for your purity. And that was the woman's discovery, and with that we end. I ended by putting down my Bible, and I just sat for a moment or two, and I said to myself, I wonder if this woman ever made it to Jerusalem on the day that the sun turned dark. I wonder if this woman ever snuggled in with the rest of the brave women around the cross. It's pure conjecture on my part. But if she did, and she looked up to the cross with the women there, she would have been present to hear the end of the story, if you like. She would have heard Jesus say, "Tetelestai," it is finished. And she might have said to herself,

0: and advances profoundly with this statement. Come and see a man who told me everything I ever did.
1: 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In this book, Sinclair explores the phrase, in Christ. 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I'm Bob Lapine. Thanks for taking time out of your weekend to study the Bible with us. When something bad happens, do you assume it's always punishment for sin? Next weekend, we'll learn how God sometimes uses these predicaments to display His work and glory. I hope you can join us. The Bible teaching of Alistair Begg is furnished by Truth for Life, where the learning is for living.

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1: I hope that you showered within the last week if you're sitting here. People sitting next to you really hope that you showered in the last week, because otherwise you're going to reek. Well, think of how you spiritually reek when you're not letting the wash into the water. Just get through all your confused emotions, all your confused ideologies, your thoughts, and all the pieces you pick up and the dreams. You can be a mess within a few days without the Word of God. That's how powerful it is.

0: It's good to be with you today. Thanks for joining us here on Bridging the Gap with Pastor Lloyd Pulley. Today we're going to bring to a close Pastor Lloyd's verse-by-verse series here in 2 Corinthians. As we present the whole counsel of God here at Bridging the Gap, it's our prayer that God would lead you to a faithful application in your life. It's then that you'll go on to maturity in the Lord. And that really is what the Apostle Paul is driving at as he closes out this epistle. We're going to see the true value of going through the Word and applying it to our lives today. Here's Pastor Lloyd.
1: So we need him.

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Corinthians tells us in chapter 5, 2 Corinthians chapter 5, verse 17, if anyone is in Christ, he is a new creation. Old things have passed away. Behold, all things have become new.

You've been swayed by a lot of human opinion. You might be under attack. There might be some setback. Some of you may be dormant for this season, perhaps the wintry winter of the soul. Maybe there's no fruit for a season, but you can't stay there. Eventually,

No, I had to. I didn't have a choice, and I was being forced, and we have so many ways we can excuse ourselves. So is there grief over sin, or do I find comfort? Is there repentance when I sin, or am I rationalizing? And this is a real important one. Is there hunger for the Lord and His Word, or is there an indifference? It comes back to that indifference. That's the significations of death. True faith influences a brokenness, a repentance, and a hunger for God. So examine the object of your faith, examine the fruits of that faith. But this might help you with the fruit because sometimes that can get a little confusing. Examine the trajectory of your desires. For example, Paul says in Romans 7, verse 22, "For I delight in the law of God according to the inward man." When he was walking in the flesh, he was at war. The flesh and the spirit were always at war with this. But your affections should be concentrated heavenward. Doesn't mean you're not going to have warring desires. Doesn't mean you're not going to have temptations and your heart doesn't want to be on pilgrimage for a season. But you know new desires do exist. Though I sinned, even as a believer, and I still do, I hate the fact that I sin. I don't want that. So here's a good question to ask yourself. What is it that you want to want? I'm not asking what it is you want because sometimes you want dumb things. Sometimes we want the wrong thing. Sometimes we desire things that are wrong for us. But when I desire those things that are wrong, I hate the fact I desire that. I don't want that. I don't want that. I want to want the right thing. So ask yourself, what is it that you want to want? Do you have a spiritual trajectory? It's not talking about sinless obedience, but a new orientation. And fourthly, a more objective test. Examine yourself by scripture and truth, not by your wandering feelings at any given time. So in verse 7, Paul says, "Now I pray to God that you do no evil." You know, not that we should appear approved. I'm not trying to look good, but that you should do what is honorable, though we may seem disqualified. Even if you think we're off, I'm hoping you do the right thing. And then in verse 8, he sums it up in this way, and I think this is a very good summation. He says, "For we can do nothing against the truth, but for the truth." See, self-examination is necessary, but it's not completely sufficient. Before, in his first epistle, Paul in chapter 4, verse 4 said, "I know nothing against myself, yet I'm not justified by this." In other words, I don't have a bad motive here, at least the way I see it, but he who judges me is the Lord. A clear conscience is not always a good standard because your feelings may inform you, but they're not the final authority. You can't trust your introspection too much. It's good to examine yourself, but I love how the Word of God is the best test because Hebrews chapter 4, verse 12 tells us, another verse that every Christian should have memorized, "For the Word of God is living and powerful and sharper than any two-edged sword, piercing even the division of soul and spirit and of joints and marrow, and is a discerner of the thoughts and intents of the heart." This one verse should be reason enough for you to have a daily diet in the Word of God. Join us as we go through the Scriptures this year. Join us as we're trekking through Genesis and we're in Matthew and we're looking at some of the Psalms and Proverbs, and each day has a reading and makes us really just let this be a mirror to our soul. It discerns our thoughts and intents. I don't even know my own motives at times. But when I'm in the Word of God, it's like the Lord convicts. I'm like, "Wow, Lord, that's where I am right now. Thank you for showing me. I would have never seen that without that clarity." And this is indeed what the Lord is about. I mean, he likens marriage to Christ in the church, and the husband is there to lay his life down. And I love the Ephesians 5:26, speaking of the Lord toward us, he's that he might sanctify and cleanse her. That is, cleanse us with the washing of the water by the word. That's what's happening. You're being washed by the water of the Word of God. It's clarifying your motives. It's exposing the junk there so that you can bring it to the cross. And look, see, you don't want to be without that washing. I hope that you showered within the last week if you're sitting here. People sitting next to you really hope that you showered in the last week. Because otherwise you're going to reek. Well, think of how you spiritually reek.
When you're not letting the washing of the water, just get through all your confused emotions, all your confused ideologies, your thoughts, and all the pieces you pick up and the

0: dreams, and you can be a mess within a few days without the Word of God. That's how powerful it is. But even with having an objective Word of God and the trajectory of my thoughts, you know, my desires, I want the right thing. One of the best things we can do in this examination is invite the Holy Spirit to help us. In fact, Psalm 139, the psalmist says this in verse 23, "Search me, O God, and know my heart. Try me and know my anxieties. And see if there's any wicked way in me, and lead me in the way everlasting." We have to ask the Lord to search us, because we may not know all the things in our heart. We need Him to reveal it. His Word will expose it. It'll wash us, but the Spirit of God will convince us. This isn't self-confidence. This is Spirit dependence. You pray with an open vulnerability. "Search my heart, Lord. Try me if there's any wicked thing." And submit to His verdict, not my own self-defense. You know, I've said this before, if you have to keep convincing yourself something's right, guess what? It's not right. If it keeps coming back, well, you know, and you came up with an argument and you satisfy yourself, and the next day you have to argue it again, and the next day you have to argue it again, you keep arguing against yourself. It's like pretty much the Holy Spirit is convincing you. Sixth, another very helpful thing is take a look in the church mirror. Now, what do I mean by that? We don't really have too many mirrors around here, so what is he talking about? Well, each of the churches in Revelation, chapter 2 and 3, the seven churches of Revelation, each of those churches are like a mirror into our soul. We might relate more with the church of Ephesus, that we're doing really good, but we've left our first love. I need to come back to that first love, what it was like when I first experienced Jesus and the life He showed me and the joy, and I've gotten away from that. Maybe I'm looking and I've got a lot of fear of potential persecution at the work site, in school, education, and the pressure some people are having in government jobs, you know, to conform to this pagan ideology of life rather than what is right and wrong, as the scripture says. So maybe like Smyrna, there's a need to put that fear aside and put my faith. Maybe Pergamos would relate to some of you. They were the compromising church, and they weren't really that strong, and they went whichever way the wind blew. Maybe Thyatira. Doctrinal things became an issue. Moral challenges. And maybe you haven't been walking pure. And, you know, that church will reveal. And you know what the Lord says to that church? If they come back to Him and put it at His feet, He'll restore them. And each of these churches represent Philadelphia, Sardis, you know, Laodicea. Laodicea was the self-deceived church. Each of these mirrors are helpful for us. But at the same time, Satan is very clever. As soon as you start really being open and saying, "Lord, show me," he might add a few more pieces of junk on you and make you get really just your conscience is overworked. That happened to me as a young believer. I didn't feel guilty about anything when I was a non-believer. In fact, I took that as a badge of honor. I could do anything and not blush. And then when I became a Christian, it was like, I'm blushing about everything. In fact, a thought that would step into my mind, I feel so guilty about it. Satan was overworking my conscience.
1: 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The address is P.O. Box 569, Old Bridge, New Jersey. The zip code is 08857. Well, here's Pastor Lloyd to bring us the second half of today's final message in 2 Corinthians.
0: Our final assurance is really based on God's promises. And that's why sometimes even the songs we sing here at Calvary and other places, conferences. There are certain lyrics that bother me. You know what? I want to tell you a little insight of what bothers me in some of the lyrics. I think one we sang even today, where part of the lyrics was, "I only want you, Lord." Boy, that sounds so good. And that's a bunch of baloney. Because sometimes I don't only want him. I want something else. So I want to kind of edit that in my mind as I'm singing it. Instead of "I only want you, Lord," I'm going to say, "Well, I want to only want you, Lord." Oh, the big one is, "I surrender all." Yeah, right. Do you really? We sing that so beautifully, don't we? I edit that as I'm singing it. "I want to surrender all. Lord, help me surrender all." I mean, I edit it on the fly. Because I really want the Spirit of God, His Word. If I'm going to examine myself, I need Him to reveal the real trajectory of my heart. Take a look in the mirror and, "Lord, you know, show me who I am." So, not to depress me, not to, you know, discourage me, but I count it as a joy to actually be aware of something that I've been doing or saying or thinking that's wrong. And I'm like, "Lord, thank you for showing me. I want to grow. I want to learn." I love what one pastor said. He says, "When I look at myself, I don't see how I can be saved. When I look at Christ, I don't see how I can be lost." Think about that. When you look at yourself, you go, "Wow, how can I even be saved?" When you look at Christ, how could I be lost? Your eyes are on Him. You know, true spiritual examination won't produce despair or self-confidence. It produces humility. I love what Spurgeon said. "I looked to Jesus, and as I looked, the dove of peace flew into my heart." Corrie Ten Boom, who her and her family, the Ten Boom family, suffered deeply trying to rescue the Jewish people from the Nazi death camps. And they were hiding Jews, very sophisticated in their home, and eventually they were caught. And while her and her sister were imprisoned, you know, the Lord gave her this in her book. She says, "Look around and be distressed. Look within and be depressed. Look to Jesus and be at rest." And I'll tell you, the only balm for our soul is what He did for us. Coming to the Lord's table isn't to examine ourselves for flaws. We'll find them. But to examine our faith in Christ. "Lord, I look to see what You did on the cross. I stand in awe and wonder and go, wow, You do love me. You will fulfill what You've started in me. You'll finish it." If there's anything hindering fellowship with God in your life, bitterness, unforgiveness, something against your brother, it's important that you confirm in your mind to settle that. You don't want to come to the table, the altar of the Lord, holding that junk, because then it misses the whole point of the cross. Lay it out there. "Here am I, Lord. I've got a bitterness. I've got a frustration. I've got an anger. Help me deal with this. I'm going to trust what You can do in me." So Paul, his big desire was the Corinthians' edification. He says, "Look, we're glad when we're weak and You're strong." See, that's true like a parent. A parent would be willingly suffer for their kids as long as they're safe. "And this also we pray, that you may be complete. Therefore, I write these things being absent, lest being present I should use sharpness." I don't want to come heavy-handed, so I'm speaking a little boldly now. "According to the authority which the Lord has given me for edification and not for destruction." See, he's not interested in beating them down and proving he's right. He's interested in confronting them so that they take a look at themselves, that they can truly know that they're His, and they'll also know that He cares for them. The good news is, when Paul wrote to the Romans a number of years later, while he was in Corinth, he wrote to the Romans referencing this third visit. And the amazing thing is, he made no mention of the Corinthians, of any problems they had. In fact, he wrote glowingly in chapter 15 of Romans, saying that he's going to Jerusalem to minister to the saints, and he's so pleased that the Macedonian, like he says, "I please those from Macedonia and Achaia to make certain contribution for the poor among the saints in Jerusalem." He was boasting on them. He goes, I'm going to Jerusalem with the offering that they collected, and these people in Jerusalem are going to be so blessed. But to me, the most powerful proof that the Corinthians received his letter is very simple. They preserved it. They could have just as easily burned it. Paul doesn't know what he's talking about. Throw that in the fire.

0: and we would have never read it. The very fact that they kept it, imagine how honest it is for them. I mean, he's pointing out a lot of their flaws, and they're gladly, willingly letting it spread throughout the Roman Empire, the Corinthian church, and all their issues. Now think about how honest and how willing you would be to have all of your junk published in the New York Times to show how God was faithful for you. Even though you did this, and even though you did that, and you went ran off with this person, and you did. I mean, imagine all of your junk showed. And so that's why you got to be so proud of this church. They received this. And that's the kind of thing, if we're really honest with God, Lord, show me what's in my heart. I don't want to hide it. I don't want to pretend. You might forgive me and fill me. And so he says, finally, brethren, farewell. Be complete. Be of good comfort. Be of one mind. Live in peace. That only comes from having a fellowship with the Lord. And so he throws the prayer in there in verse 11, and the God of love and peace will be with you. See, there's the secret of Christianity. Go and do it, and you'll find the power necessary to do so. If you wait to feel the power to do it, you're going to be sitting around for a long time. Go and do it. If you believe this is true, go and be it. And God, the God of love and peace will be with you. You will never lack. And then in verse 12, he says, greet one another with a holy kiss. I love that. It's a holy kiss. And the idea there is separated. It's a very special greeting because it symbolizes forgiveness, reconciliation, unity, and fellowship. All in a simple kiss on the cheek. Otherwise, the kiss was not holy, but it would be like Judas. It would be hypocritical. I'm pretending to care for you. But a holy kiss is you really are seeing each other as part of yourself. We are unified in that regard. And that's why community can't be taught. You can't manufacture community when it's not real. As much of a pain as you people have been to me in 40 years, I can't imagine life without you. I can't imagine life without some of the elders and pastors and their wives and families. I was just talking to somebody who's been here since 1989. And it's like they're so dear to our souls. It's like relationship. It's like we know each other and we've been through many battles together. And that community, you can't put a price tag on that. And I pray that, I know it's a large church, and if you're new, it's hard to find your niche here. Home groups are important. Anywhere you can get plugged in, doing ministry together, serving in some capacity, you're going to find the relationship that will be just like this, greeting one another with a holy kiss, a true reconciliation, a unity, a fellowship, a sweetness. And all the saints greet you, he says in verse 13. And then that benediction, which is a very beautiful picture of Paul. It's quoted, this is probably the most quoted of all things in Paul's letters, this Trinitarian prayer, this triune nature of God. He says, the grace of the Lord Jesus Christ and the love of God and the communion of the Holy Spirit be with you all. You can't get a clearer picture of the Father, the Son, and the Holy Spirit harmonizing in our lives. God demonstrating his love for us by sending the Son. Jesus demonstrating his love by going and providing grace through his death. And the opening door of the fellowship where the Holy Spirit comes in, we commune with God through the Holy Spirit. What a powerful thing. And my prayer is, if you have not experienced that life in God through his Son, call upon the name of the Lord. When you think about repent and believe, repentance isn't like stopping all your sin. You can't do it. But it's changing your mind about it. Again, like, I don't want that anymore. I want to have better wants. And there's something in your heart that might even be changing right now as you incline yourself toward what Jesus did for you on the cross. He paid it in full. All the suffering, all the pain, all the sin, all the evil that we've done, he paid in full with his own suffering on the cross. That you might believe, that you might have eternal life, and you might then see the fruit of that in you. It's real. This is a real thing God is doing.
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2: 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We want to be a blessing. So we always like to turn the encouragement to give with something that I think would be meaningful for them. And I can't think of a better phrase than speak the truth. The Bible tells us speak the truth in love. Mm-hmm. And Jesus, of course, bore witness to the truth before Pilate. And I think we need to be bold and confident in the truth of the Bible.
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0: Well, as we learned in our series through 2 Corinthians, the church at Corinth was rife with compromise. Next time, we're going to bring you a special message from Pastor Lloyd about another church that was guilty of compromise, the church at Pergamos. 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
2: There is a war going on. It is a spiritual war. A war between truth and lies. Only one thing cuts through all lies and opinions. It is God's Word. It is God's Sword.
3: 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We'll pick up with Genesis chapter 5, verse 2. 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
4: But male and female created he them, and he blessed them. Called their name Adam. He called their name man. That's what Adam means in Hebrew, ish. And woman is isha. Man, woman, ish and isha. In the day when they were created. And then verse 3 says, Adam lived 130 years and begot a son in his own likeness. You obviously know that that's not a statement that he was 130 before he had his first kid, because you already know about Abel, and you know about Cain, and there were other sons and daughters. The relevance of Seth is that he is on the line that goes to Noah. Now, what are we to do with this? Are we to believe that a year is actually a year in those days? Are we to believe that, or were they measuring years different? Well, frankly, a year means a year. The scripture speaks to us the truth, delivers to us an authentic record. And the one thing we ought to learn from this, well, there's two things, not one thing, two things. One, environmental changes cut the lifespan of humans down significantly immediately from the worldwide flood forward. Pre-flood, the genealogy we have here indicates to us that these people lived, all of them, nearly 1,000 years. And to what do we attribute that? Well, it's the light of the sun. The sun itself, the very source of so much of the process that makes life happen on Earth, is also killing us. And those of us who've lived under it long enough are perforated by it. Literally perforated. We're getting shot through with rays that ultimately take their toll. There was a shield. There was a water barrier around the outside of our atmosphere that created a very different atmosphere, created a very

Very different atmosphere created a very different atmospheric pressure, oxygen level, and a very different amount of harmful light coming through. It is abundantly clear, if you study the scripture, that the pre-flood world was more conducive to human longevity. On the other side of the flood, human longevity is cut down significantly. But second thing, God said in Genesis chapter 2 to Adam, on the day that you eat thereof, there you will surely die. In the day that you eat thereof, you shall surely die. Dying, you will die, literally. Psalm 90, Moses, the man of God, he wrote that 1,000 years are with the Lord as a day, and a day are as 1,000 years. It's not that they're equal, it's that God treats them the same, that God looks at a millennium and a day the same. When God said, the day that you eat thereof, it wasn't the 24-hour day, it was the millennial day. The story ends with Noah, the genealogy ends with Noah. That Adam lived, 930 years. 930 years, verse 5 says, and he died. He did exactly what God said, within the day. We'll read that of Methuselah, the guy who's got the record, at least the one guy recorded for us, who has the record of the greatest longevity, made it 969 years, but that is still 31 years short of making the whole day, as it were. But notice that all of these end with, and he died, and he died, and he died. Death, in fact, as Romans chapter 5 states, death passed to all men. In Adam, everyone dies. Those who have done the math, and even taking modern human birth rates, cutting that rate in half, just to be conservative, do the math, and you'll find that by the time Noah comes along and God is going to destroy the world of humanity, there are no less than 7 billion people on earth, given how long these people live and a very conservative rate of reproduction. But they all die. Everybody dies. And then you come down to this guy, Enoch. And he's kind of the focus for us this morning. Enoch had his story end different than everybody else. Everybody else, we get the tally, the total of how many years they lived, and he died. You come to Enoch, and we have these words. He walked with God, and he begot Methuselah 300 years. He begot sons and daughters, and all the days of Enoch were 365 years, and Enoch walked with God, and he was not, for God took him. Do you not read that and go, what? Wait a minute. What do you mean he took him? Give me more information, and you don't get more information until the other end of the Bible. You're going to go all the way to Hebrews chapter 11. Go there with me. Wait, please. Hebrews chapter 11. Wow. I have this funny thing between me and the Lord. Maybe you do too. But anytime I'm heading somewhere, I grab all these pages and crack them where at random, I think it's supposed to be, and land there. Every time that happens, I hear the Lord saying, hey, you're on to something here. I'm leading you here. Hebrews chapter 11, because it just happened. Doesn't happen every time. I'm sure that's my fault. Hebrews chapter 11. Look at verse 5. By faith, Enoch was translated. There's a verb for you. Translated, that he should not see death, and was not found because God had translated him. Before his translation, three times we got this word. Translated. God took him from here to there. He was translated. He had this testimony before his translation that he pleased God. Look at verse 6 in Hebrews 11. But without faith it is impossible to please him. For he that cometh to God must believe that he is,
and that he

is a rewarder of them that diligently seek him. Enoch was translated. But what we have here is that it was by faith. By faith, Enoch was translated. And he's included in this list of people who believed God. Enoch was a guy who believed God. And he was translated. Let me talk about that for a second. Hey, how many of you guys know the word, the Greek word harpazo, right? You familiar with this word? Because I've taught it to you before. Not a whole bunch of Greek. Again, I'm not a scholar. I really am not, I'm way not a scholar. I have a certificate somewhere that proves I did finish my primary education. It's called a GED. All my other learning has been very informal, but believe me, I have studied and I have learned. Perpetual student. I know a little Greek. He runs a pizza place over in Bangor. And I know a little Hebrew. He runs a bagel shop. And yep, little Greek, little Hebrew. I know this Greek word, harpazo, is also the root. It is sort of the basis of an English word that you're familiar with. Harpooned. Hey, do you guys know the story of John Newton? John Newton is the author of that famous hymn, Amazing Grace, and others. And he's the one who wrote Amazing Grace, how sweet the sound that saved a wretch like me. And he knew what he was saying when he used the word wretch. Because he was a wretch. Sailor. He had many experiences as a sailor. And ultimately, he worked hard and became captain of his own vessel. But he's so pathetic, he's so messed up, that in a drunken stupor, the captain fell overboard. Fell off his own boat. Now they need him. They need their captain. They're not like, oh well, there goes the captain. Who's going to lead us? They needed the guy. But they are not going in after him. You know what they did? They harpooned him. They called the harpooner. Skewer that guy. Get him back here for us. So they harpooned him right through the thigh, right through the quad. Reeled him in. Sobered him up, helped him heal up so he could steer him back to land, you know. They harpooned him. What was the purpose of the harpooning? To reel him in. So the Greek word, harpazo, talks about being reeled in or caught up. It's translated in our English Bible, caught up. 1 Thessalonians chapter 4. We which are alive and remain should be caught up. There's an event coming. When a whole generation is going to experience what Enoch did. They're going to be caught up. They're going to be reeled in. They're going to be snatched out. They're going to be raptured. Enoch was going to be translated. Translated. Go to Jude. It's the last little tiny book before the book of Revelation. Very end of your Bible. Jude, the 14th verse, not only speaks of Enoch, but also quotes him. So we learn from Hebrews 11 that Enoch was a man of faith. It was by faith that Enoch walked with God and was not. And now we learn that Enoch was also a prophet and prophesied. Jude, only one chapter to Jude, in the 14th verse, says, and Enoch also, the seventh from Adam, prophesied of these. I'm talking about the wicked generation that's inviting the judgment of God. Prophesied of these, saying, behold, the Lord cometh with 10,000s of his saints to execute judgment upon all and to convince all that are ungodly among them of all their ungodly deeds which they have ungodly committed and of all their hard speeches which ungodly sinners have spoken against him. That's a heavy word that comes all the way down through the centuries through Jude, also a son of Mary. His name probably best understood is Judah or Judas. But just as Ken is the shortened version of Kenneth, Jude is the shortened version of Judah. Jude tells us that Enoch warned of the judgment of God. Enoch, as a prophet, foresaw the end of time. From all the way back, seventh generation from Adam, all the way back that close to the beginning, he had a prophetic view of the end and the day of judgment. Enoch was a man of faith,
And Enoch was a prophet. And Enoch was harpazoed. Enoch was translated. I want to think about Enoch. Are you familiar with the two words that the Lord Jesus used to call his disciples? See, he just walked up to them and said to them, follow me. That was it. Now, in our culture, somebody walked up to you and said, follow me. You'd go, okay, where are we going? What's that mean? What do you mean, follow you? But in the culture in which the Lord Jesus said this, I'm particularly struck today, again, as I was the first time, visiting the nation of Israel, visiting the land where the Bible happened. It's a heavy experience. First time was the heaviest time for me, but I've had an experience with God every time I've gone there. First time I went, I was 35. That was a while ago. I was 35, and I've been reading the scriptures my whole life. And to finally be there, to finally be at Galilee, the Sea of Galilee is a little lake, 7 miles by 13 miles, give or take, depending on the water level, rain. 7 by 13, we got bigger lakes. We've got bigger lakes and prettier lakes. It's an interesting lake because it's in the Rift Valley. Do you know that what we call Galilee is 600 feet below sea level, below the Mediterranean, the Atlantic. 600 feet below sea level is where that lake lies, surrounded by mountains, hillsides. It's a great, huge depression. 7 miles wide, on the north shore of that lake, were three little towns, Capernaum, Bethsaida, Chorazin. And when you go there and you're looking at the shore, you look this way on the shore and you look down that way. It is magical to me, to most people, you just realizing this is it. This is the lake where God showed up as a man and walked on the water. And he rebuked the storm and just shut it off. It's just so heavy. But then when you're standing there on that shore and you realize this 7 mile stretch, 80% of all that we read in all four Gospels, of the miracles and the teaching, happened right there, in that little stretch, those little towns. And he and the men that he called, they just walked from point A to point B. Certainly they walked further because it's a good 70, 80 miles down to Jerusalem, but they did that as well. And they walked from one place to another. They walked. You don't realize how little we walk in the modern world. We don't walk anywhere that we can't drive to. We'll take a walk for pleasure, a relaxing walk. I often wondered if the relaxing walk was invented after we got the car, the automobile. Did anybody ever go, hey, want to go for a walk? Yeah, let's just go for a walk. Because the old world, go for a walk was getting somewhere. In the context in which the Lord Jesus came up to 12 men and said, follow me. In that culture, wisdom was highly valued, and the rabbi, the teacher of wisdom, was highly prized. And the rabbi was always looking for the promising young students. They were always looking for young guys. Typically, those who, following their bar mitzvah, had demonstrated in the process, and they really learned the law. They really know. They got some wisdom. They would look for that. Academic achievement or something that resembled that. And the rabbi, the teacher, would choose the student. Generally speaking, the teacher would come up to the student and go, follow me. And the hearer of those two words in that culture knew exactly what that meant. That meant, walk where I walk. Just go with me. And you would learn, as they said, the translation of the expression into English is, you would learn in the dust of your rabbi. In the dust of your rabbi. You just go where he goes, sit down where he sits down, lie down where he lies down, eat where he's eating. You're spending time together. The Lord Jesus came up to men who all the other rabbis had already overlooked. These guys were already out working jobs. In fact, he called them at their job, in their jobs, and he would say, follow me. And they left everything to follow him. To follow, again, to follow him, to go, to walk with him.

to walk where he walked. And in the process of that long 3.5 year walk, they had their minds blown over and over. Initially believing, all right, he's a man of God, called by God, maybe he's the Messiah, even the one. But ultimately, in the process of that long walk, they would discover that he is God. He's not just a man of God. He's not just someone created in the image of God. He is the image of the invisible God. He is God in the flesh. And they discovered all of that just going on a long walk. Do you realize, you today realize, same invitation has been extended to you. And many of you, most of you in this room, you already responded to that invitation and you've been walking with him. You've been walking with him for a while. And on that journey, everything changed. Once you started walking with him, everything changed. Your whole perspective changed and your destination changed. Walking with him, your journey was altered by the wisdom of God, the power of God working in your life, saving you, giving you wisdom, rescuing you, enabling you, empowering you. You've been walking with the Lord, and because you've been walking with him, your life was different. You've been free from all the things that once enslaved you. More important than all of that is your destination changed, and you're walking on your way to where Enoch went. Not only that, but you may well be a part of the generation who gets to be translated as Enoch was. But there is an unfulfilled prophecy. It's going to happen. And it was a setup from God that every single generation of Christians for the last 20 centuries should expect that they could be that generation that does not die. The words of the Apostle Paul, 1 Corinthians chapter 15, behold, we shall not all sleep, but we shall all be changed. We're not all going to die. We shall not all sleep the sleep of death, but we shall all be changed in a moment, in the twinkling of an eye. If you have not heard the invitation from the Son of God for you to follow him, to walk with him, well, please lean in and hear it today. He's calling you, even as he called me and all my friends. He's calling you. He's no respecter of persons, and he will gladly choose you if you'll respond to him. It's by faith. You can walk with God. You can have God in your life, and more than in your life, in you, indwelling you. You got to invite him in. You got to respond to the invitation. You got to hear him and open the door. Enoch walked with God and he was not. Now, why did God take that one guy out of town, out of time and out of town? Why did he take that guy out of time? I don't know. No one knows. Nobody has a clue. Hey, you remember two studies ago we ended talking about Cain and he got this mark, you know, the mark of Cain. I said, aren't you guys curious about the mark of Cain, what that was? Do you guys remember that conversation, that exchange we had? Because nobody asked me about it. So I don't know, maybe you aren't that curious. What was the mark of Cain? Well, here's your answer. We don't know. God did not tell us. Even as he did not tell us, why did he take Enoch out of time? Why did he yank him out of the... He didn't tell us why. We'll find out why. What was the mark of Cain? I don't know. No clue. But false teachers have come along and told us. Some racists have said he made his skin black. That was the mark of Cain. You know, that's actually a cultic belief. He made his skin black, and all the people with black skin are all descendants of Cain. It's a lie from hell. God didn't tell us what the mark of Cain was. However, we do know from the book of Revelation that the Antichrist marks people. He marks his on their forehead. They get the option to take the same mark on their right hand. We also saw in the book of Revelation that God marks his who are sealed, and he marks their forehead. So it's very likely that God marked the forehead. It seems like God does that forehead marking thing. But what he did was relevant to the generation that would see it, and not you and me. So he didn't tell us why, what the mark was. And he

And he was not, because God took him. I urge you, you mean? Let's walk with God. Let us have that thing that pleases God, faith. Let the Lord speak through us. Let's just follow him. Walk with him. Just walk with God. Here is the invitation. Take him up on it. You really can't just call to the Lord and say, Lord, I want to walk with you. Come into my life and be the Lord of my life. Forgive my sin. Change me and let your will prevail. Everything changes, man. Everything. So I'm hoping you guys will look up, you know,

0: it's really cool. It's awesome. I've showed you the Valley of Hinnom, Jerusalem, the Western Wall, a whole bunch of religion. I've tried to capture some of that. And taking you to Galilee, sunrise at Galilee. Somebody asked me this morning, how come it seems like there's nobody around? Because it was early at Galilee. There was nobody around. I found a place on the shore and just watched the sun come up. I'd like you to watch it if you get a minute. It'll just take a few. It's not very long.
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0: straight from the heart is Senior Pastor Joe Foch. We're currently in the New Testament, going verse by verse through the Gospel of Mark. On today's broadcast, we'll continue our study, beginning in chapter 13. Before we finish, I'll give you some additional information so you can contact us with any questions or comments. But first, open your Bible to Mark chapter 13, and let's join Pastor Joe as he continues.
1: Learn the parable of the fig tree, he says. When her branch is yet tender, she puts forth her leaves. You know that summer is near. So ye, in like manner, when you shall see these things, Luke says all these things, come to pass, know that it is nigh even at the doors. Now, Luke makes an interesting distinction, and I'll turn there, and you don't have to turn. You listen, Luke 21. He says, when these things begin to come to pass, then look up and lift up your heads, for your redemption draweth nigh. When they begin to take place, you know this, your redemption draweth nigh. And you'll find that word redemption five other times in the New Testament, and it always speaks of the redemption of the believer's body. When these things begin to take place, lift up your head, for your redemption draweth nigh. And then he says, tells the parable of the fig tree. He says, so likewise, when you shall see these things come to pass or come to fulfillment, to their full, then know that the kingdom of God is at hand. Those are two different things. When they begin to take place, when you see the beginnings of them, do we see the beginnings of them today? When you see the beginning of these things, lift up your head, for your redemption draweth nigh. Then he says the parable of the fig tree, Israel, and then he says when they come to a completion, then know the kingdom of God is drawn nigh. Those are two different things. We're promised a redemption, to lift up our heads when we see the beginning of these things. Interesting, I had read some statistics. For us to live when we live right now, this mathematician said, figure there's been 40 generations. If there's 40 years to a generation, you do whatever you want with that. There are 50 generations from Christ till today. Just to figure it, 40 years per generation. The odds are 1 in 50 that any one of the prophecies the Bible speaks of being fulfilled in our lifetime. If there's been 50 generations since Christ, for one prophecy to be fulfilled in our life, the chance is a 1 in 50 chance. And then they go through some of these. Israel being reborn as a nation. That's 1 in 50. You add to that the development of nuclear weapons, the first time that humankind could eradicate itself. That means two events. That's 50 times 50. That's 1 in 2,500 that we could see both of those things. Worldwide famines. That's three events. That's 50 times 50, three times. That's 1 in 125,000. Pestilence, which is deadly infectious diseases. We think of AIDS. We think of TB, virulent forms of tuberculosis. And some of the things we're seeing, these kinds of things, that we would see pestilence in a generation, that would be four things fulfilled. That's 1 in 6.25 million. Speaking Hebrew again in the nation of Israel. Zephaniah prophesied that they would come back and speak their original language again. The fertility of the land of Israel, says the fruit of Israel in Isaiah, shall fill the earth. Plans to rebuild the temple, and there are those in Israel planning to rebuild the temple. Look, you hear every year about they're going to bring the cornerstone and put it in place. Most Israelis think those people are out of their minds. The Temple Institute. But the point is, there are those. They've made the priest garments. I've seen them. They've rebuilt some of the harps. One of them took the harp out of the case, let me strum on it. I mean, I've been there enough times to see that there are people who are serious about rebuilding the temple and instituting the worship again. That's happened in our generation. The European Economic Community, Rome, starting to raise its head and reamalgamate. We're seeing that in our nation. Babylon, the ancient city being rebuilt. Who would have ever thought? We see that in our generation. Television, when you see all these things, speaking to the last generation, Jesus takes for granted that you and I will see all these things, which is worldwide media coverage, never known in any generation. The New World Order, but if we just take 10 of those, if we just take 10 of those things that you and I sit and look around the world tonight and say, yeah, I see those 10 things, they were prophesied in the Bible, happening in our lifetime, the chances of 10 of those things happening is 1 in 97,500 billion. 1 in 97 trillion. You know, I watched these guys talking about the fact that they had found the tomb of Jesus. You remember that? You know, they want Jesus to be in the grave so bad, they're willing to dig anything up when it looks like his name. And, you know, and they said, well, chances, people should listen to us because the chances of us finding a tomb with these names together is 1 in 500 to 600. I thought, yeah, you guys stink. You got nothing going for you. You should look at the statistics we have if you want to be shook up. Because we have the statistics falling out in our place all over that what we're seeing is miraculous. But look, you and I hear it all the time. You and I have been listening to it, me personally, since Hal Lindsey, late great Planet Earth, Satan is alive and well. You know, you listen to it for so long that you become desensitized to it. I don't think we can do that in the world that we live in. We are closer to the return of Christ than any generation of the church that's ever lived. And that's an exhortation. Even if he comes in 50 years, which I can't imagine things going on that long, we're told to watch. When you see these things coming to pass, know that it is nigh, even at the doors. Verse 30, verily I say unto you, that this generation shall not pass till all these things be done. Now, what is he talking about, this generation? You know, he certainly couldn't be talking about Peter and James and John. They're long gone. So there are those who want to take this, and, of course, I get saved in 1972. Once I got saved, I was ready for the rapture because I was in. You know, that's how selfish I am. And people say, well, a generation is 40 years. Well, I'm not sure where they get that. I know the generation that perished in the wilderness was a 38-year generation because God spoke to them after they turned away at Kadesh Barnea. It was 2 years after they left. So that was a 38-year generation that perished in the wilderness. If you go back to Genesis 15, it says there that your descendants shall be taken down into Egypt for 400 years, and in the fourth generation, I'll bring them out. That produces 100-year generations, and I don't like that, so I don't want to wait that long. But you know what we did? You see, we figured, well, Israel was reborn in 1948. So if a generation is 40 years, we did the math. We could do that much. I remembered enough from high school to do that much. You add 40 years to 1948, you got 1988. Because we're pre-tribulationists, we had to back that up to 1981. So then we figured by 1981, the trumpet had to blow, and that didn't happen, did it? Well, then we figured, well, it must be from 1967. So you add 40 years to 1967, that's now, but we're pre-tribulationists, so we have to back that up 7 years, and that's not working either. I don't want it to be a 100-year generation because that'll take us to 2048 and 2067. I don't want to wait that long. What's a generation? Well, it could be just saying in the simplest terms, the generation alive on the planet that sees Israel in the land and the beginning of these things will be the generation that sees the return of Christ. It could be saying that. The Greek word is genos, which is also translated in the New Testament, race or people, speaking of the nation of Israel. He could be saying, learn the parable of the fig tree. You see it bud forth, you know, summer's nigh. So this generation, this race, this people, the Jews, shall not pass away till all these things be fulfilled. You see, because in church history for 2,000 years, a lot of theology developed because the Jew was invisible. And people thought, and then they came up with replacement theology. They came up with covenant theology. Well, there are no Jews, therefore the circumcision must be the circumcision of the heart, and the church must be the Jew now. And for 2,000 years, they thought, well, God is done with the Jews because the Jew doesn't exist, so the church must really be Israel, spiritual Israel. But Jesus said, this genos, this race, these people are not going to disappear till all of these things be fulfilled. So when you see them reborn, when you see the fig tree put forth its branch again, you know that summer is nigh. The rebirth of the nation of Israel marks our prophetic calendar and has started all of the tension in the Middle East today. And what a heartache of all of the hatred that is there. All of the hatred is there. It's amazing to look at the people, Arabs, Iranians, Iraqis, that are Shemites, that have Abraham's blood in their veins. Again, been on the Temple Mount on Ramadan and talked to Muslims and said, you have Abraham's blood in your veins. Yes. The Jews have Abraham's blood in their veins. Yes. You hate each other. There's a day coming when Messiah comes, when they will beat their swords into plowshares and their spears into pruning hooks, and men shall not learn war anymore, but will live in peace on this planet. And the knowledge of the Lord shall cover the earth, Isaiah says, as the waters cover the sea. No more war. Imagine what that will be like when Messiah comes, the Prince of Peace. He says, but of that day and that hour knoweth no man. There's been a lot of books written, a lot of tapes made predicting, but Jesus said, don't bother. Not the angels which are in heaven, neither the Son, but the Father. That throws a lot of people. Jesus is saying in his incarnation, in his humanity, that he wasn't there to reveal that date. Only the Father in heaven had that within his own power. In the first chapter of the book of Acts, they said, Lord, will you at this time restore the kingdom of Israel? He said, it's not for you to know the times and the seasons the Father has set within his own power. Therefore, he says, because no one knows the exact time, he says this, take ye heed, again, always be on guard, always be watching, scanning the horizon, and pray, he adds to that, for you know not when the time is. It says in Matthew, it will be as in the days of Noah, which gives us more clues of violence filling the earth and man's imagination being wicked only continually. We see some of the things that happened in Noah's day, and I'm afraid some other very strange things happened, it seems, in Noah's day with fallen angels. But take heed, watch, and pray, for you know not when the time is. For the Son of Man is as, doesn't say he is, it says he is as a man taking a far journey, who left his house and gave authority to his servants and to every man his work and commanded the porter, the keeper of the house, to watch. Watch ye therefore, for you know not when the master of the house cometh, at evening or at midnight or at the cock crowing or in the morning. That basically describes around the world. We don't know, it says. Watch, be sober, be vigilant. Always the instruction. Look, I love prophecy. It's fascinating. It's one of the things that sets the Bible aside from the other religious books of the world. Over a third of the scripture is prophecy. And half of that has already been fulfilled. And God said in the Old Testament, if a prophet comes forward and he prophesies anything and it doesn't come to pass just the way he says, take him out and stone him, because when I send a prophet, things happen just the way that prophet says that they were going to happen. Isaiah gives us an interesting sketch of the whole scenario. God saying this. Here's God speaking. He says, produce your cause, saith the Lord. Bring forth your strong reason, saith the King of Jacob. Let them bring them forth and show us what shall happen. Let them show the former things, what they be, that we may consider them and know the latter end of them, or declare to us things that are coming. Show the things that are to come hereafter, that

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Our teacher here on

we may know that you are gods. You can do good or evil, that we may be dismayed and hold it together. He says, why don't you produce the forecast of what's coming so we know you're standing outside of time and you understand the future? Isaiah 42 says, I am the Lord. That is my name. My glory will I not give to another, neither my praise to graven images. Behold, the former things are come to pass, and new things do I declare before they spring forth. I tell you of them. Remarkably, he says, he's predicting these things. Thus saith the Lord, the King of Israel, and his Redeemer, the Lord of hosts, I am the first, I am the last. Beside me there is no God. And who, as I, shall call and shall declare it and set in order for me, since I appointed the ancient people, and things that are coming and shall come, let them show them unto us. Again, in chapter 46, he says, remember the former things of old, for I am God, and there is none else. I am God, and there is none like me. Declaring the end from the beginning, and from ancient times the things that are not yet done, saying, my counsel shall stand, and I will do all of my pleasure. And I could go on in Isaiah, and the Lord saying and challenging, there is no one like me, there is no other God, I will not share my glory with anyone else, I am the one who declares the end from the beginning. Let your gods try to do that. Let them tell us things that are going to come. Let them give us an accurate description of the future that we may know that they are gods. Because I am the one that declared ancient things, and I'm the one who tells you things before they spring forth. And we're told here by Jesus Christ, the most important thing is take heed, take heed, take heed, take heed. We would take heed to this. Not just, you know, prophecy is very interesting, but not just an intellectual study, that it would put us in the frame of mind of watching, watching, watching, watching. Four times he says that we should watch. The last verse he says, and what I say unto you, I say unto all, watch. Look at verse 36. Lest coming suddenly he find you sleeping. Find you sleeping. You know, it's interesting in Matthew chapter 25 when he tells the parable of the 10 virgins, five of them have oil for their lamps and five of them do not. But even the ones that had oil for their lamps, it says when the bridegroom came, he awakened them. They were sleeping and needed to be awakened. His challenge to us, look, I tell you these things ahead of time. Says it through Isaiah, says it here in Mark, he says it in Matthew. Take heed, behold, I have foretold you all things. And he says, I'm telling you that so you can watch, so you can be ready, so you can be sober, so you can be vigilant. Look, he's the bridegroom. He's coming. Imagine being away for a long time. You know, this is why it's the broadest subject by far of the New Testament, the second coming of Christ, his bride. You're going to be in troubled days. There are going to be difficult things, difficult times. There's going to be wars and rumors of wars. See that you let not your heart be troubled. These things must needs be. They're just the beginning of things. But all throughout, watch, because the bridegroom is coming for the bride. And we are to live not looking for Antichrist, but looking for Jesus Christ. Not looking for the signs in and of themselves, because the signs just tell us of his coming for us, to gather us to himself, to take us. Great time to take inventory. How are we living? Are we living like we really believe that? Morally, are we living like we believe the Lord is coming? He could come at any time. It's wonderful to walk with him in freedom and to be able to say, Lord Jesus, come. Lord,
come.

0: looking forward to the wedding, and you look forward to that. Only this wedding, it's here comes the groom and not here comes the bride. You know, in a human wedding, the bride walks down the aisle and she walks past all of her family, all of her friends, ultimately past her mom and dad. She walks to a new relationship. In this wedding, it's here comes the groom, and all of the attention is on him, the Lord of Lords, and the bride is waiting for him to come. And I can't wait. Can you? I can't wait till they throw the doors open and dan, dan, da, dan. I wonder if that's what the trumpet's going to be, the trumpet blast, you know. And the Lord gathers his bride to himself before he begins to judge this Christ-rejecting world. I am looking forward to that. Look, I'm not, you know, people say, oh, you're a preacher, but you're an escapist. I am an escapist. If you're a stayist, I'll pray for you, okay? I'm not an escapist in the sense that I'm praying for a revival. I know that the Lord loves humankind. That God so loved the world, he sent his only begotten Son, that whosoever would believe would not perish, but have everlasting life. We hear of remarkable things happening all around the world. God is gathering a people to himself. And I am longing to see revival. It's only personally as I wrangle through this in my mind, I can only see two things that make sense, rapture or revival. If there's not going to be a revival, if he's done, and if we've run this thing out, okay, Lord, blow the trumpet and get us out of here. What would I love to see? I'd love to see one more great awakening in this nation. Do we deserve it? No. Have we deserved any of the awakenings we've seen under Whitfield or Finney? No. And so often as you study God through the Old Testament, before he brings judgment, he brings revival. He brings a Josiah. He brings an awakening. He brings that calling back to himself. And if he works in keeping with all of those things, I have tremendous anticipation that we may see before the return of Christ for his bride, a great ingathering. Obviously, afterwards, there's an incredible ingathering around the world. But beforehand, we should be praying for that. And what a privilege, isn't it? Isn't it a privilege? Look around the room. You know, just think, the trumpet's going to blow, and everybody here is going to be about 30 in the twinkling of an eye. You know, hair restoration, that's the real hair restoration project. You know, just, you know, everybody, you know, just imagine what that's going to be like. And I see some of you week after week, and I think, you know, I don't get to hear your stories, and I don't get to, just imagine having eternity to know each other, to knowing fully as we've been fully known, gathered into his presence, people of every nation. What a day. What a hope he's given to us.
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2: 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Pastor Sandy is currently teaching through the book of 2 Thessalonians. And now here's Pastor Sandy with the conclusion of his study of 2 Thessalonians in chapter 2 on today's edition of Sandy Adams Radio.
3: There's another possible interpretation here of the falling away. In fact, famed Greek scholar Kenneth Wiest, he points out that the Greek word could also be a reference to the departure of the church, which is what? The rapture. In other words, Paul is saying that the day of the Lord won't begin until the church has been snatched away. You're not in the great tribulation because the falling away comes first. The departure comes first, the rapture. And then second, he says also, you'll see the man of sin. The man of sin is revealed. And then he gives him a name. He calls him the son of perdition. Only two men in the Bible are called the son of perdition. The Antichrist, and you know who the other one is? Judas Iscariot. Well, the final 7 years of great tribulation in Daniel 9 begins when a world leader known in Scripture as the man of sin or the beast or the Antichrist, when he makes a covenant or signs a treaty with the nation Israel. Piecing various passages together, the Antichrist will rise as a leader of a 10-nation confederacy, probably European nations. He'll expand his power to rule the whole world. And then at the midpoint of this great tribulation, he'll violate his agreement with Israel and he'll desecrate their temple. We're told here in verse 4 that he opposes and exalts himself above all that is called God or that is worshiped, so that he sits as God in the temple of God, showing himself that he is God. Apparently this Antichrist will turn on the apostate Christianity that catapulted him to power and he will set himself up as God. He'll claim to be God. And Revelation 13 explains how the man of sin will blackmail the world into worshiping him. To buy or to sell a person will be required to take his number. It's a mark in the right hand or in the forehead, the number 666. Apparently, this future furor will take over the hardware of economic exchange, cashless technology, digital currency, electronic transactions. These are not evil in and of themselves, but they probably will be the tools that the Antichrist will use to extort the world's worship. He'll use some kind of configuration of this 666. You know, it's interesting how many people are afraid of that number. Have you noticed this? I mean, like if you got your new tags for your car and you got 666-DBZ, you wouldn't take it, would you? You'd say, I want another tag. In 1979, Ronald and Nancy Reagan, they moved to the Bel Air area of Los Angeles, and their new address was 666 St. Cloud Road. They had it changed to 668. I guess when you're Ronald Reagan, you can do that. There were new moms, by the way, that went to great extremes to keep from birthing their babies on June the 6th, 2006. I guess they just kind of held on to the 7th. In fact, did you know there is a term for the fear of the number 666? Hexacosia, hexaconta, hexaphobia. It's the Greek 666 phobia. Here's the good news. Christians don't have to be afraid of 666. For we are not looking for the Antichrist. We're looking for Jesus Christ. Paul tells us that he comes first. And then verse 5, do you remember that when I was still with you, I told you these things? I mean, I'm covering old ground here. He's straightening out this deception that's entered in. And now you know what is restraining, that he may be revealed in his own time. For the mystery of lawlessness is already at work. Only he who now restrains will do so until he is taken out of the way. Now Paul tells us that this mystery of lawlessness is already at work. There is a spirit of Antichrist in the world today. There is a hostility toward Christ. I mean, just look at it. You can speak of God all day long and not offend a soul. But just mention the name of Jesus, and they'll want you to shut up. Trust me, they will. Satan has been jealous of Jesus from the very beginning. He doesn't just oppose Jesus. He wants to take his place. And this is why throughout history, Satan has deceived men into assuming that God is the bad guy and that he is the good guy. He is the one that ought to be worshipped. This is what Paul calls the mystery of lawlessness. And if you think the animosity toward Jesus is bad now, you just wait until he who restrains is taken away. Who is this restrainer that Paul mentions? Well, there's a debate over his identity. I'll tell you what I believe. I believe he who now restrains is the Holy Spirit in his church. Now, not the Holy Spirit per se, because the Holy Spirit will continue to be around after the rapture. I mean, people will get saved. The Holy Spirit will draw people to Christ during the Great Tribulation. He'll still be active. But right now, it is the Holy Spirit's presence and power in the church that's producing the pushback, that's keeping evil at bay in this world. But listen, once the church is raptured, once we're out of the way, it's Katie bar the door. Satanism and paganism and war and sexual perversion and greed and domestic abuse and random violence will all run rampant. You think it's bad now. You ain't seen nothing yet. Today, the Holy Spirit's presence in the Church of Jesus Christ is all that's really holding back the rising tide of evil in our world. On the job, in the neighborhood, at the school, among the family, whether you realize it or not, it's your belief in God. It's your love for Jesus. It's your stand for the truth. You're the one that is providing some resistance to the devil. You're the one that's keeping evil in check. Don't underestimate the importance of your role in this world today. For when the church is out of the way, when the church is gone, trust me, the devil will have a heyday. Verse 8 tells us, and then the lawless one will be revealed. I mean, once the restrainer's gone, the Antichrist has no restraints. He takes control. He moves his real agenda to center stage. He claims to be God. But he's not in power for long. For he is the one, and I quote, whom the Lord will consume with the breath of his mouth and will destroy with the brightness of his coming. Now, you want to know real power? You want to see a show of real power? You wait till Jesus splits the eastern skies. You wait till he returns to this earth. You heard of breath that will kill? That's Jesus, baby. He'll blow on the devil's old blowhard, the Antichrist, and the evil guy will be vaporized instantly. The armies of the world will rally together to fight against Christ, but there'll be no fight. For Jesus will destroy the Antichrist with the breath of his mouth and with the flash of his glory. God breathed into Adam the breath of life. Here Jesus breathes the breath of death. A single glimmer of his glory disintegrates the beast. In 1588, after the British Navy defeated the Spanish Armada, Admiral Drake asked Queen Elizabeth if she would honor his troops with her presence. He wanted the queen to pass out medals to his deserving admirals. She agreed, but before she arrived, Drake commanded his men. He said, on account of the dazzling loveliness of Her Majesty, all men upon receiving their prizes should shield their eyes with their right hand. And so began the military salute. Hey, here Paul is telling us that the only protection from the searing heat of the glory of Christ is a salute, is an acknowledgement of his authority and his power. The only way you can protect yourself from this coming Christ is to bow to him is to salute him. It's to yield, and it's to pledge your allegiance to the master. This is the only escape. Either yield to his glory now, or you'll be destroyed by later. Paul adds that the coming of the lawless one is according to the working of Satan, with all power, signs, and lying wonders. You need to know Satan's power is real. His wonders are legit. Moses, remember, turned his rod into a serpent. And then Pharaoh's magicians duplicated the miracle. Of course, Moses' serpent ate the Pharaoh's serpents. But the miracle was real. The Antichrist will be a miracle man. He'll perform miracles. He'll perform wonders. Hey, don't get lured into some guy's web just because he works miracles. But Pastor Sandy, I mean, that guy, I know his teaching's kind of off and on, and I know he kind of gets some weird doctrines, but man, you should go to the healing service. People are getting healed. Real miracles are happening. So what? The Antichrist will work miracles. The devil works miracles. Here he performs wonders, and they're called lying wonders. You know, they're lies. You know, how do you know a man's of God? It's the truth of what he says, not the things that he does. God uses miracles to draw men to the truth. Satan uses miracles to pass off his lies. Verse 10 highlights the purpose of his lies. And with all unrighteous deception among those who perish, because they did not receive the love of the truth that they might be saved. I think Satan knows that he's going down. And I think he just wants to take as many folks with him as possible. It's sad, but once a person rejects the truth, they'll fall for anything. This means people alive in the Great Tribulation will be vulnerable to Satan's deceptions. Verse 11, and for this reason, God will send them strong delusion that they should believe the lie. Notice not just a lie, but the lie. Perhaps this is the very first lie. The lie that ended our utopian paradise. Eve believed that she could be like God. And that was the original sin. Today, self-deification, this desire to be like God, is the foundation for Eastern mysticism and for New Age philosophy. It's the belief that there's a God within you. The God force dwells within you. Use the force, Luke. I mean, that you can shape your own reality. That you can be your own God. And this self-deification is the epitome of sin. It's the spirit of Antichrist. Realize the prefix anti, as in Antichrist, can mean either against or in place of. Thus, the spirit of Antichrist, it either bucks and opposes the will of Christ, or it puts itself in the place of Christ. And this kind of self-worship is becoming increasingly popular. It could well be the strong delusion, the lie, that unites the world in the worship of the beast. And God sends this lie to consolidate mankind's rebellion. He'll end this coup d'etat once and for all. Verse 12, that they all may be condemned who did not believe the truth, but had pleasure in unrighteousness. And why would anyone want to be their own God? Well, I'll tell you why. It's fun. Sin is pleasurable. Hey, if sin wasn't pleasurable, it wouldn't be tempting. And yet one day we're told here that God will condemn those who did not believe the truth, but took pleasure in unrighteousness. Verse 13, but we are bound to give thanks to God always for you, brethren beloved by the Lord, because God from the beginning chose you for salvation through sanctification by the Spirit and belief in the truth, to which he called you by our gospel for the obtaining of the glory of our Lord Jesus Christ. We were chosen, and then we were called. Therefore, brethren, stand fast and hold the traditions which you were taught, whether by word or our epistle. It's not enough just to hear once and believe. We need to hold fast and continue in our faith. Now may our Lord Jesus Christ himself and our God and Father, who has loved us and given us everlasting consolation and good hope by grace, comfort your hearts and establish you in every good word and work. The Thessalonians are reminded not only of their love, not only of their faith, but also the good hope they've received by grace. He restores to them their hope. Chapter 3, finally, brethren, pray for us. Paul had prayed earlier for the Thessalonians. Now he asked them to return the favor. And here's how they should pray. That the word of the Lord may run swiftly and be glorified, just as it is with you. That's interesting what the Bible says about the Bible. Jeremiah says the word of God is like a hammer. It is, isn't it? Hebrews tells us that it's like a sharp, two-edged sword. The psalmist says that it's

sweeter than the honeycomb. Here we're told that the Word of God has 4.2 speed in the 40-yard dash. Hey, it runs swiftly. It's fast. It tracks its prey. It can tree you. It can run you down. Hey, as Jonah discovered, you cannot outrun the will of God. Here we're told that the word of the Lord, Paul prays that it may run swiftly and be glorified. And that we may be delivered from unreasonable and wicked men, for not all have faith. But the Lord is faithful, who will establish you and guard you from the evil one. Notice that. Men will let you down, but the Lord is faithful. He will guard you. He will establish you. You know, for years, Forsyth County kind of had the reputation of being a bigoted, prejudiced kind of place. It was especially so when I was in high school. And one year, the Comets from South Gwinnett were scheduled to play a football game up in Forsyth County. I'll never forget it. Our star running back, his name was Keith. He was a black kid on our team. He was fast. He was great. He had swivel hips. He had all the moves. He was a great guy. And when Coach Johnson caught word that Keith was kind of getting cold feet, and he was thinking about missing the Forsyth County game, he called Keith into his office. I was told later what was said. Coach said, "Keith, don't worry. If anybody tries to lay a hand on you, they got to go through me to get to you." And then Coach Johnson paused and then he added, "But Keith, if they get through me, buddy, you're on your own." And this is what Paul assures us. Even if your friends forsake you, even if they let you down, the Lord is faithful, who will establish you and guard you from the evil one. And unlike our coach, no one gets through Jesus. And we have confidence in the Lord concerning you, both that you do and will do the things we command you. Now may the Lord direct your hearts into the love of God and into the patience of Christ. You know, there's no greater truth. Jesus loves me. This I know, for the Bible tells me so. But so often we wander from that truth, don't we? The love of God feels distant to us. This is why our prayer needs to be what Paul prays here. Lord, direct my heart back into your love. Keep bringing me back, Lord, for a taste of your love. For if we abide in God's love for us, then our love for God will always be full flame. Verse 6, "But we command you, brethren, in the name of our Lord Jesus Christ, that you withdraw from every brother who walks disorderly and not according to the tradition which he received from us." Issues were arising in the church that called for discipline. And when a wayward believer refuses church discipline, the final remedy, the final step in the process is to withdraw fellowship from that brother, that believer. Remove the protection of the church family. Let the rebel taste the consequences of his or her sin. This is the final step. Paul says that this is often what you have to do. "For you yourselves know how you ought to follow us. For we were not disorderly among you, nor did we eat anyone's bread free of charge, but worked with labor and toil night and day, that we might not be a burden to any of you, not because we do not have authority, but to make ourselves an example of how you should follow us." Paul was a pastor, and as a pastor, according to Scripture, he had the right to be compensated by the church. But Paul was willing to forego his own rights for the betterment of the body. And thus he was bivocational. Tent maker by day, pastor by night, burden to no one. He continues, "For even when we were with you, we commanded you this, if anyone will not work, neither shall he eat." There's a guy in New York City who enjoys fine food, but he doesn't really like to work. And so 31 times he's entered a restaurant, he's eaten the top cuisine, and then he shrugged his shoulders upon receiving the check, and he's waited for the police to haul him off to jail. Kind of like that guy in the commercial who tries to pay with Monopoly money. You've seen that commercial. It's kind of funny. The police say that this guy actually looks forward to jail time. Why? He gets 3 square meals. He gets a nice, warm, dry place to sleep. Over the last 5 years, taxpayers have shelled out $250,000 to feed
clothe and house this one lazy man. Kind of makes you mad, doesn't it? You may not be able to work. You may be able, but not be able to find a job. In those cases, the church should help you. But if you just don't want to work, there's no way that you should receive a handout from the government or from the church or from anybody else. If we gave you a handout, we would be interfering with the lesson that God in your hungry stomach is trying to teach you. Paul is adamant, no loaves for the loafers. If a man doesn't work, he doesn't eat. You see, because of the Thessalonians' emphasis on the coming of Christ, there were believers in this church who decided to just sit out life. They were just going to hang out and wait for the rapture. They failed to get an education. They failed to prepare for life. They refused to get a job. They mooched off other believers. And Paul is basically saying, stop it. Just stop it. Christian benevolence should never breed another person's irresponsibility. Never. If a person won't work, then they certainly shouldn't eat or be given food to eat. Verse 11. For we hear that there are some who walk among you in a disorderly manner, not working at all, but are busybodies. I mean, without a job, people become idle and they start sticking their nose in other people's business. We don't like that. You've heard it said, idleness is the devil's workshop, and indeed it is. The Jewish rabbis, they had a proverb, he who doesn't teach his son a trade teaches him to be a thief. The ancient Romans said, by doing nothing, men learn to do evil. I mean, good, honest work keeps a person out of trouble, and it also keeps their stomach from the rumble. Verse 12. Now, those who are such, we command and exhort through our Lord Jesus Christ that they work in quietness and eat their own bread. But as for you, brethren, do not grow weary in doing good. I suppose there are two pursuits that should occupy every Christian's life, making a living and doing good. This is what you should be up to. You want to know God's will for your life tomorrow? Go out and make a living and do some good. There you have it. Verse 14. And if anyone does not obey our word in this epistle, note that person. And do not keep company with him, that he may be ashamed. Yet do not count him as an enemy, but admonish him as a brother. Notice the balance here in Paul's discipline. I mean, if a brother persistently disobeys, then don't pretend it's all cool. Don't just be buddy-buddy with him. Don't hang out like there's nothing wrong. And yet don't abandon him completely either. He's your brother in Christ. That's why you need to sit down with him. You need to tell him what concerns you. You need to make it an issue and then keep it an issue until he's willing to resolve the issue. He says, now may the Lord of peace himself give you peace always in every way. The Lord be with you all. And then he adds, the salutation of Paul with my own hand, which is a sign in every epistle, so I write. You see, the Thessalonians, they had been duped once. They had received a letter supposedly from Paul that wasn't. He tells them how they can be sure that the letter is from him. He says, check the signature. You know, Paul would dictate his letters, but at the end of each one, he would take the quill personally

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Better yet, are you in the Atlanta, Georgia area? If so, we'd love to meet you in person at Calvary Chapel Stone Mountain. 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Pastor and teacher Sandy Adams has also authored numerous books, which can be found on the website as well. 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Fellowship with other believers is essential to navigate this life. Well, that's all the time we have for today. Tune in again next time to Sandy Adams Radio.

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2: It can be very painful when God is trying to get your attention. It can be very painful, but He disciplines us because He loves us. The pain that God afflicts is out of love for the ones He accepts. Let me say it again. The pain that God afflicts is out of love for the ones He accepts.
3: 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Hi, I'm Philip Keller, and you're listening to Cornerstone Connection with Pastor Gary Hamrick. Well, of course, one of the reasons is what Pastor Gary Hamrick said just now. He disciplines us because He loves us. There's so much more to it than that, and Pastor Gary shares the rest of the story with us next as he continues his in-depth look at Psalm 119. From Cornerstone Chapel in Leesburg, Virginia, here's Pastor Gary continuing through his mini-series, Blessings and Benefits of the Bible.
2: The reason why He disciplines us is because He loves us. And I can tell you, I know God loves me. Can you feel that sometimes? You're like, oh, then God must really love me. I feel like He's got me on a choke chain sometimes. You know what I'm talking about? Or one of those electronic dog collars from now and again. Just say, okay, Lord, I get the message. But that's because God loves us. And He loves us so much that He will discipline us. He will bring correction into our lives. And it is not comfortable. The writer of Hebrews says that. He says, no discipline is pleasant at the time, only painful. It can be very painful when God is trying to get your attention. It can be very painful, but He disciplines us because He loves us. The pain that God afflicts is out of love for the ones He accepts. Let me say it again. The pain that God afflicts is out of love for the ones He accepts. Which leads us to point number two from Hebrews chapter 12, is that God accepts you as His children. That's another reason that He disciplines you and me, because it's an indication that He accepts us as His children. Between verses 6 and 8 of Hebrews 12, the word son is mentioned six times, and it's just a familial name. So daughter, son, six times. Children mentioned one time. Father mentioned four times. The whole concept is God is our Father, we are His children, and any good, loving parent will from time to time, in a right way, discipline his or her children. The most unloving thing for a parent to do is to never discipline their kids and to let them run wild and to get in all kinds of trouble. Those people will grow up to be criminals in our society. No exaggeration. Loving, compassionate discipline is actually a good thing in the life of a child. And as our Father in heaven disciplines us, it is an indication that we belong to Him. Okay? You don't discipline other people's kids. You discipline your own kids. So the fact that we get disciplined by God means that He's making a statement, you are my son, you are my daughter, and I love you, that's why I discipline you. None of us goes around, I haven't disciplined other people's kids, just my own. Well, except one time, actually. Actually, now that I think about it. Now this isn't anything that I would recommend, but it's one of those moments. You ever been in one of those moments where you're in a public situation and you're just like, what in the world? Why are those kids allowed to get away with this? And so this situation for me, this is years ago. I've mentioned this story before, but I was at Walmart and I was looking. Yeah, that enough is enough to make you want to discipline somebody. But I'm at Walmart and I'm looking for something, whatever it is, and I can hear in the aisle across from me this kid, I don't know how old this child was, just yelling at his mom, saying, "You're stupid. You are stupid." I heard him. He wanted some toy or something that was on the shelf, and she said no. And he kept saying, "You're stupid." Okay, and I'm on the other side of the aisle. You know, I'm peering through like all the shelving. I'm like looking through the shelving, like, what is going on over there? And he just kept saying it. "You're stupid. You're stupid. You need to buy this for me. You're stupid." She kept saying no. She was very gentle, a little too passive in my opinion. And then she walked around to my aisle now, and the child was left still on the other side, having his own little temper tantrum, yelling over the shelving, "You're stupid!" So now the mom is on my side now, and she's like looking for her items, so I just sneak to the other aisle where her son was. And I just, "Hey, come here for a second. And I just kind of got down like this and said, "Don't you ever talk to your mom like that again." And I walked away. I couldn't help it. I couldn't help it. Now, I didn't touch the child. I would never touch the child. But I kind of gave it to him. And his eyes were like big as dinner plates. And then I was like, "Jesus loves you." And I walked away. But normally speaking, because I'm not, normal is only a setting on the washer. I'm not that, right? But normally speaking, you only discipline your own kids. And so when God disciplines us, it's a statement to us. You're my son. You're my daughter. And I can't let you get by with that. When you're walking in sin or rebellion to me, I can't let you get by with that. So he accepts us as his sons and daughters. Number three, God's discipline means that he wants to teach you something. The very word discipline in Hebrews 12, in the original Greek language, the word discipline is paiduo, and paiduo means to train, to teach, to instruct, or to educate. So the very fact that God disciplines us, just the meaning of the word is that we have something to learn. There is some lesson that he's trying to teach us, so learn it. Because I have found the quicker I learn it, then the easier it goes for me. The longer it takes for me to learn it, the more God's discipline is felt. And then finally, number four, just on this subject of discipline, is God wants you to be more holy and fruitful. Because that also is mentioned there in Hebrews 12, verses 10 and 11. God disciplines us for our good, that we may share in his holiness. No discipline seems pleasant at the time, but painful. Later on, however, it produces a harvest of righteousness and peace for those who've been trained by it. So you hear the holiness aspect and you hear the harvest aspect. But the harvest will not come until you get the holiness part. The only word in the Bible, in all of the Bible, that is used in triplets to describe God is holy. You can say a lot of things about the character and nature of God, but the one word that is only repeated as triplets in the Bible is the word holy. There are two scenes in Isaiah chapter 6 and Revelation chapter 4. Both scenes are when the angels are around the throne of God. In Isaiah chapter 6, the seraphim are there, these winged angelic creatures, and they cry out, "Holy, holy, holy is the Lord God Almighty. The whole earth is full of his glory." And in Revelation 4, John sees a similar scene. He sees the throne of God. He sees angelic creatures around the throne. And he tells us in Revelation 4, 8, that day and night, they never stop proclaiming, "Holy, holy, holy is the Lord God Almighty, who was and is to come." So if that is the word that is used in triplets to describe God, guess what? Leviticus 11, Leviticus 19, Leviticus 20, 1 Peter 1, verse 16, all say the same thing. God speaking through his word, "Be holy, because I am holy." And discipline can bring us to a greater place of purity and holiness in our lives, and ultimately produce more fruitfulness.
3: 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Now don't go away just yet. Pastor Gary Hamrick will be right back with the second half of today's Cornerstone Connection message from Psalm 119 in just a moment. 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Well, have you ever cried out to God but felt like He wasn't showing up? The writer of Psalm 119 felt that way. When he wrote about it, he also came to a beautiful conclusion. Now with the rest of today's Cornerstone Connection message, Blessings and Benefits of the Bible, here once again is Pastor Gary Hamrick.
2: God wants us to deal with sin. God wants us to come clean with Him. He is holy and He calls us to holiness. And sometimes He will discipline us to bring us to a place of greater holiness in our lives. And so, back here in Psalm 119, the psalmist understands all this related to the discipline of God. And what he basically says is, in summary of this section, as I meditate on your precepts, Lord, as I understood your statutes, I realized that you discipline with love, you correct with compassion, and I am comforted by this in my life. So, it reminds me of God's unfailing love and compassion when He disciplines me. The last section we'll look at for today is the section starting in verse 81, back here in Psalm 119. Verse 81, the Hebrew letter is Kaf, K-A-P-H. Sounds like, you know, when someone is sick and they cough. So that's how you pronounce that Hebrew letter, Kaf. Verse 81, the psalmist writes, my soul faints with longing for your salvation, but I have put my hope in your word. My eyes fail looking for your promise. I say, when will you comfort me? Though I am like a wineskin in the smoke, I do not forget your decrees. How long must your servant wait? When will you punish my persecutors? The arrogant dig pitfalls for me, contrary to your law. All your commands are trustworthy. Help me, for men persecute me without cause. They almost wiped me from the earth, but I have not forsaken your precepts. Preserve my life according to your love, and I will obey the statutes of your mouth. Now, in this section here, the psalmist presents with a need, and it is a desperate one. People are trying to kill him. Now, again, nobody knows for sure who wrote Psalm 119. There's no byline to it. A lot of Bible scholars believe it was probably David. It may very well have been. He certainly was someone who others tried to kill often, starting with Saul, and then the perennial enemies of the Israelites were always trying to kill David. Well, whether it's David or not, whoever's writing this is saying, my life was in jeopardy. He said at the end of verse 86, for men persecute me without cause. In verse 87, they almost wiped me from the earth. In verse 88, preserve my life according to your love. So it's clear that his life is hanging in the balance. There are people who are after him. He was almost wiped off from the earth. And it has taken such a toll on him, as I'm sure we could imagine. I mean, if somebody's trying to kill you, and you're running for your life, and you're constantly on the run because somebody's trying to take your life, it could be pretty exasperating. And he describes what he feels like using this simile here in verse 83. Notice in verse 83, some kind of interesting language. He says, I am like a wineskin in the smoke. What does that mean? He says, I'm like a wineskin in the smoke. Well, in those ancient times, they would skin animals and then stitch up the animal hides so that the interior of it could be used like a bottle, like a vessel. And so they would use animal hides to serve as a jar for wine or water or any kind of liquid. And so a wineskin is this reference to an animal hide that is turned into a wine jar. And a lot of times what they would do in those ancient days is they just hang their wineskins on like a branch of a tree, or if they'd go inside their tent, they'd hang it up somewhere on the top of their tent. And a lot of times, because of open campfires, either for warmth or to cook by, if they hung their wineskins too close to the fire, the smoke would come up, and then the smoke would damage the wineskins. They would become all covered with soot, They would dry out, they would crack, they would sometimes break, and they would ultimately become useless. So they always tried to avoid hanging their wineskins anywhere near the smoke of the fire. The psalmist is using that to describe how he feels. He says, I'm like a wineskin in the smoke. I feel dry, I feel useless. I don't understand any purpose. I just feel like a wineskin in the smoke. And he's saying all this because he's being pursued by his enemies. But here's the key to this section as well. He's also complaining, in a sense, that God's not doing anything about it. Because he asks questions in verse 82. When will you comfort me? And then in verse 84. When will you punish my persecutors? Where are you, God? I feel dry, I feel worn out, I feel useless like a wineskin in the smoke. There are people trying to kill me. Where are you? Not a show of hands, but have you ever felt like God didn't show up on time for you? Probably in the course of your life, you'll feel that a time or two. When you wanted something sooner than God did, or you wanted it done a certain way than what God determined to do it. And so the psalmist is wrestling with this. He's like, I feel worn out. I feel dry. I feel useless. When are you going to show up, Lord? When are you going to comfort me? When are you going to deal with the persecutors of my life? But in all of that wrestling with all of this, with God and his timing and all of this, notice what he does here. He turns to Scripture. And in verse 81, he says, but I have put my hope in your word. But I have put my hope in your word. Verse 87, very similar. But I have not forsaken your precepts. I got people who are persecuting me, trying to kill me. I'm wanting you to comfort me, Lord. I'm wanting you to deal with them. I don't know when you're going to show up, but I'll turn to your word. I'll read your precepts. I'll take to heart your statutes. Why? Because it's point number 11 on our list. It teaches me to wait on God's perfect timing. When I read the Bible, it helps to recalibrate my life. You know what I mean by that? Generally speaking, I have wanted God to work faster than what He normally does. Generally speaking, when you look back on your life, there are times that I have felt like I wish God had done this, wish God had done that, wish God had done the other, faster than what I would have preferred. Now, having come through it, looking back, I can see that God's timing was right. But that wrestling match is kind of a regular, normal thing that Christians will feel. That we want God to do something quicker than what we end up finding that He sometimes does. And so when I read the Bible, what happens is I find that in my soul, reading the Bible just helps to recalibrate my life so I'm more in step with God's timing, and it just slows me down. It slows me down. We are in a culture that is so fast-paced, and we're so used to getting things instantly and now that then we can tend to get frustrated with God because He doesn't perform at our beck and call. When you read the Bible, it helps to recalibrate your life so that you're more in step with the timing of God. I don't know how many of you, this is years ago, SNL had this character called Nadine, and she's like a Cajun or something from New Orleans, and she worked at like department stores at a burger joint, and everybody would come in, and they were always at a rush, and she'd be, simmer down now, simmer down. And sometimes the Lord speaks to me in like a Cajun voice like that. I can hear, simmer down now, Gary. Simmer down. Simmer down now. Because I can just kind of want to be ahead of Him. But listen, the Bible never once gives a verse to exhort us to hurry. But the Bible is replete with example after example of verses that tell us to wait. Just wait. Psalm 27:14. Wait for the Lord. Be strong and take heart and wait for the Lord. Psalm 40, verse 1, I waited patiently for the Lord. He turned to me and heard my cry. Psalm 130, 5 and 6, I wait for the Lord, my soul waits, and in His word I put my hope. My soul waits for the Lord more than watchmen wait for the morning, more than watchmen wait for the morning. On and on it goes. Now I know, because I can hear the wheels turning in some of your brains, and some of you would say to me, and some of you have said to me, but how long do I have to wait? I've been waiting a long, long time. And why is it that I'm still waiting? I've been waiting and waiting and waiting. And you know, I can't answer that in the life of anybody, even my own. How long do we have to wait sometimes for God to answer that prayer or for God to do what we're hoping? How long do we have to wait? I don't know. But I would encourage you to rest in this. When I look back on my life, at the different times that I wished God had done this, wished God had done that, I can confidently say that in all the many ways God did respond, when He responded, His timing was always perfect. God always shows up right on time. We have to yield to our concept of what timeliness is. And we have to trust the one that holds time in His hands will do things at just the right time. And when I get into Scripture and when I read, it helps to recalibrate my life, slow things down, so I'm more in step with the timing of God. So these three things today, folks. Number one, it's number nine on the list. It is a rich source of knowledge and good judgment. Number 10 on the list, it reminds me of God's unfailing love and compassion when He disciplines me. And number 11, it teaches me to wait on God's perfect timing.
3: Waiting on God's timing can be difficult, even frustrating. But if you love Him, remember, the very first thing love is patient. Thanks so much for being here with us for today's Cornerstone Connection message from Psalm 119. Pastor Gary is taking some much-needed time off for vacation, so he isn't able to join me in the studio today. But we did talk recently about giving life advice to his younger self. Have a listen. Gary, here's a fun one. After serving as a pastor for almost 40 years, if you could time travel, what advice would you give to your teenage self who is sitting and listening to Chuck Smith on the radio?
4: I did listen to Chuck Smith on the radio. I say to people, I cut my teeth spiritually on Chuck Smith and the Word for Today, listening to WABS radio in Washington. I'm sure they're not even around anymore. Sunlight 780 AM. But he just really discipled me in my early walk with the Lord. And yeah, as a teenager, as a new believer, when I really surrendered my life at the age of 15, I started listening to Chuck. And if I could time travel, that's a good question. If I could go back, I think probably what I would say is, don't sweat it. Like, just wait on the Lord, trust Him. Because especially as a teenager, you know, you're anxious about the future. You're wondering what lies ahead. And it's important to just be present. And so I probably, my advice to myself back in that day would be, like, don't sweat it. Just wait on the Lord. He's going to direct your paths. Let Chuck Smith and others disciple you, you know, in your faith, and lean on Him. God's going to direct your paths.
3: Yeah, I think at 15, patience isn't, well, I don't think as an adult it's a natural thing either, but yeah, definitely not at 15. I think there's that anxiousness. I'm seeing it with my daughter now. She's ready to get out of the house.
4: Yeah.
3: You know?
4: Yeah.
3: So I think it's a tough age to learn that lesson, but I think it's so important because all the anxieties you have as a teenager are simple in comparison to all the decisions you have to make.
4: Yeah. Yeah. I mean, looking back, it's like, wow, I had it easy when I was 15, you know. I mean, life was a lot less complicated, zero responsibility except, you know, what time I set my alarm clock in the morning. And so, yeah, life gets much more complicated. So just enjoy the moment at the time and don't stress. Don't stress.
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0: The inimitable Yogi Berra made a profound theological observation when he said, "You've got to be very careful if you don't know where you're going, because you might not get there." Well, I guess it's more funny than profound, but still worthy of our attention. The theological problem with Yogi's observation is that even if you don't know where you're going, eternally speaking, you are going to end up in a specific place, one that you may not like. And this is nothing to laugh about. The Bible speaks clearly about the eternal destinies of human beings and how you can choose yours wisely. This is David Jeremiah, encouraging you to get on the road to new life. Discover God's directions to eternity on Route 66.
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0: The judgment of Sodom and Gomorrah is nothing compared to what's coming. Here's Pastor James Cadiz.
1: The judgment that awaits America is probably going to be far more significant than Sodom and Gomorrah. Because in a world that exists right now, where there are so many people that are preaching the gospel, yet we have so many that are rejecting it, we better pray for a spiritual awakening in this country. Because if we don't have a spiritual awakening in this country, it is going to be worse for America on the day of judgment than Sodom and Gomorrah ever was. Because what Sodom and Gomorrah never had, that

0: Jesus gives us a warning in Mark chapter 6 that is so significant, we deserve what's coming if we don't heed it. We must wake up and pay attention to the world around us. A lot is coming our way, and we have to look up and listen if we hope to find shelter. Here's Pastor James Cadiz on Light on the Hill.
1: But Jesus said unto them, a prophet is not without honor, but in his own country and among his own kin and in his own house. Isn't that sad? Look at what Jesus is saying here. And again, I want people to focus on what I believe the author intended for us to focus on. You see, most people, when they hear this passage, will quote, a prophet is not without honor, bro, you know, and they'll just leave it alone. But what they're not focusing in on and what they're not paying attention to is what Jesus is declaring by making that statement. Tell me if you've ever heard anybody teach this to you. I know that I haven't because I haven't seen it in commentaries. But look what Jesus is saying. A prophet is not without honor, but in what? His own country, among his own kin, and in his own house. Jesus is basically speaking of himself. And he's saying that in his country he's being rejected. Amongst his brothers and sisters, he's being rejected. And in his very house, he's being rejected. When he says his very house, what do you think he's talking about? You think he's talking about the home that he owned, the multi-million dollar home that Jesus owned? Sorry, he didn't have a home. Jesus told us he doesn't have a home. He doesn't have a place to shelter like even the birds do. He doesn't have a home. But he's talking about himself here when he says, a prophet is not without honor, but in his own country and among his own kin and in his what? His own house. He's talking about the synagogues and the temple. When you start looking at the place where people gathered in the name of God, he's God himself. This is his own home and he's being disrespected. You know, to this day, that still happens. Do you know that to this day, when you go into what is supposed to be the house of God, it's insane to see how much God is dishonored. Look at what's going on with the pride flags in front of churches and just all the lying and the crazy. I was so sad. I saw somebody post this, matter of fact, just a few minutes before I came out of here. And it broke my heart to read it because she's right. She's not wrong. And she's saying, has anybody ever stopped to think about how it is that an obscene amount of pastors that gain popularity are also ones who exhibit signs of abusing others? Like, believe me, as a pastor, that's not a comfortable question to confront. It's not a comfortable question to ask even. But you know, there's a direct correlation. There's a uniquely direct correlation because we see even early on that Christ himself was rejected in his own home. And we have an institution filled with people who continue to reject Christ in his own home. They continue to reject the Lord in his own house. That should wake us up, shouldn't it? It should cause us to develop a little bit of awareness and understanding of where we are and who it is that we're dealing with, and maybe have respect for the work that God has done for us, and maybe with a deeper and better sense of gratitude for all that we have and all that God continues to do, we have a different outlook on how we ought to consider one another and how we ought to look at one another and how we should think of situations that God has put in front of us. But by the grace of God, so go we. Amen? I mean, if you think about it, look at how blessed each and every single one of us are. And yet we seem to be dissatisfied with the place that we're in because we just want just a little bit more. I think we should be dissatisfied in our walk with God in seeking just a little bit more to accomplish his purposes and not worry about everything else, because everything else tends to fall right in line when you take care of that main thing. It's very important that we look at that. Look what it goes on to say. And he could there do no mighty work, save he that laid his hands upon a few sick folk and healed them.

0: And he marveled because of their unbelief, and he went round about the villages teaching. What a heartbreaking picture. What a heartbreaking picture. Again, this is not what's taught often. Most people don't even pay attention to it. But the fact that Christ is rejected in his own home was the very tool that was used by the devil to keep God's very best from entering into that town, entering into that place, being amongst those people. Do you know that God's blessing upon you is directly correlated to what you'll allow him to do and what you won't allow him to do? That God's blessing upon you is directly associated with what you choose to do when he asks you to do it? That if you choose to reject God because you're stumbled by him for whatever reason, you also choose to stop from allowing God to do the work that he wants to do. The blessing that you actually want to receive won't be received because you've rejected the one who wants to give it to you. I think there's something pretty spectacular about the man and the woman who says, I will allow myself to be yielded to the final court of arbitration, which is the scriptures, knowing fully and understanding the fact that if I continue to give myself to it, then the blessings that God puts upon me will always be unmitigated. It's never going to be stopped. I'm never going to be the reason why God can't bless me. I think we are the sole reasons why oftentimes God can't bless us, because we don't let him. And we don't let him through our rebellion. It's heavy. So look what he does. By the way, can I just say this? I still can't get past this verse. Verse 6 is a tough one for me to stomach, because they had it right there at their fingertips. They just had it. It was there. They had it right there. It's amazing how that works. I remember one time, years and years ago, a young man who was very eager about being in ministry. He wanted to be in the ministry so, so bad. And God had opened up a pretty spectacular door for him to get in the ministry as a pastor, to get involved. And he came to us in a very abrupt way, and he said, man, I know I'm supposed to be here, and I want to be in the ministry, and I want to serve. I really, really, really want to serve, and I want to do it. I go, well, you already are serving. Do me a favor. Just trust in the Lord and let his timing handle everything. What he didn't know is that just a day prior or 2 days prior, there was a conversation that had ensued with the senior pastor encouraging him to consider bringing this young man on as a staff member and to serve the Lord and to really excel. Well, this young man was offended by the counsel that we gave him to sit still and let God do what God wants to do and just be submitted to the call that he's in right now. And he ended up contacting, against our advice, the senior pastor, and said some things while going over the heads of the people that were overseeing him that pretty much sealed his own fate. So his lack of willingness to submit and obey kept him from having the job that he was literally probably within an hour away from getting. I think that's the story of all of us when it comes to the Lord. I think we want things so bad, or we think we should have things so bad, or we think that something should go this specific way, that we choose in our lack of belief, we choose in our unbelief to take things in our own hands. Then we go and we take them in our own hands, and all we do is we make the situation worse. Instead of just simply saying, okay, Lord, I know that you've called me here, so I'm not going to make an issue of that, and I'm going to trust that you, in your timing, will handle the situation as you see fit. But I wish we all thought that way. I wish I thought that way oftentimes. Sometimes I reject my own counsel. Oh, there could have been so much more could have happened other than just a few little sick people being healed. That's a heavy statement. And he called unto him the 12 and began to send them forth by two and two, and gave them power over unclean spirits, and commanded them that they should take nothing for their journey save a staff only, no scrip, no bread, no money in their purse, but be shod with the sandals and not put on two coats. So he basically goes to them and he says, okay, you're all going to be paired together. You two get together, you two get together, you two get together, you two get together, and go do these things. Go preach the gospel, cast out demons, go do these things. Don't bring any supplies with you. Don't bring anything. I just want you to go. I think God was teaching them an exercise in faith and trust. I really, truly believe that. because this idea of going somewhere and not being prepared is a miserable, miserable prospect to me. It's completely miserable. I've been having to do a lot of travel as of late again, and I hate it. I hate traveling. I hate long drives. I'm not a fan of any of that stuff. I don't like flying. I'm just not a fan of it. I would much rather be at home and pretty much just live happy, be at home, don't do anything kind of mode. That's the way I am. My idea of a vacation is being a hermit. I mean, that's the thing. But I know this. I know that human beings were not designed by God to be hermits. And when you choose to be a hermit, you just destroy your life. And I know lots of people that have destroyed their lives by isolating themselves and just doing nonsense, you know, their whole lives. But if I could have it my way, it would be that. I would just rather do that. But I don't, because I know that God's called me to do other things. But when I do travel, I go out of my way to make sure I'm prepared. I go out of my way to make sure certain things are in order, that I've got things set up. All the things that I need that I depend on a day-to-day basis is all squared away. I make sure I have extra batteries, all my computer. I mean, I do it all. I think that's important. Imagine Jesus going to them and telling them, no, you're going to go travel. Don't take anything. Don't do a single thing other than what I just asked you to do. That's a scary place to be in. That's pretty heavy. So look at this. Verse 10, and he said unto them, in what place soever you enter into a house, there abide till you depart from that place. And notice what he says, and whosoever shall not receive you, nor hear you when you depart thence, shake off the dust under your feet for a testimony against them. Verily I say unto you, it shall be more tolerable for Sodom and Gomorrah in that day of judgment than for that city. And they went out and preached that men should repent, and they cast out many devils and anointed with oil that were sick and healed them. That's kind of a heavy statement if you think about it, right? It's a super, super heavy statement, but I want you to analyze the stories for just a moment. I want you to consider what happened in the circumstance related to Sodom and Gomorrah. You see, in the circumstance related to Sodom and Gomorrah were both judged by God, and that judgment was set. Abraham is told that the cities were going to be judged. So Abraham says, listen, if there's just a few people over there that are godly, will you spare the city? And of course, God says, yeah, of course I will. And then that number drops, and it gets lower, and it gets lower, and it gets lower, and it gets lower. And finally, when Abraham presents to the Lord, hey, if there's just a handful of people, will you save the city? God says yes. And there wasn't. There wasn't even a handful of people. Literally, the city could not be spared because of the rampant unrighteousness and wickedness. And here's the thing that a lot of people don't consider when they examine the story of Lot and Sodom and Gomorrah, and that's this. Lot was referred to as a righteous man, yet Lot is recorded in the Bible to not have shared any of the truth that had laid within him. We don't see record of it in the Bible. As a matter of fact, when the Bible talks about remembering the days of Noah, it's a very different thing from when the Bible says remember the days of Lot. The days of Lot are indicative of a man who was righteous, yet was attracted to the world based and built upon materialism. And as he stayed in that world, he became affected by that world. And as he got affected by that world, he was so attached with the prominence and the position that had been given to him in that city, that he was willing to sacrifice his own daughters to be able to somehow appeal to and maintain some semblance or stance of reputation. Contrary to popular belief of the movement associated with gay and lesbianism, the judgment upon Sodom and Gomorrah had nothing to do with a lack of hospitality. There couldn't be a more evil conclusion. The prime indicators that we get from that story and understanding that story is not only was a righteous man influenced by that country, by that city, and not only was he carried away, and we know that, by the way, because even when he was running away from judgment, he still wanted to go hang out in a cave where he could overlook the city. Think about that for a second. His wife turned back. She stopped and turned back. She became a pillar of salt. So here's the thing. During that time, there were no righteous people in Sodom. During that time, there were no righteous people in Gomorrah.
1: During that time, there was nobody there to warn them about their rebellion against God. They were so rampant in their rebellion that it was obvious they were going against the very thing that God had embedded within their hearts, undoubtedly. So they were worthy of judgment because of the wickedness that they gave themselves to. There's no excuse. But when Jesus actually makes the statement that it is going to be more tolerable for Sodom and Gomorrah in the day of judgment than for that city, what he's saying is that it'll be more tolerable because at least in Sodom and Gomorrah, there was nobody there preaching the gospel and telling the truth. Yet in the city that these men go to visit, you have a righteous, godly men that are preaching the message of the kingdom and repentance, and they're being rejected. And God says, when they reject you out of that city, it'll be better for them to have been Sodom and Gomorrah on judgment day than the place that they're going to be in. Why? Because they've been confronted with the truth and now they've denied it. That's why I'm so nervous about the generation that we're seeing today. That's why I'm so nervous about the things that I'm watching right now. Do you understand how inundated with the truth we are today? Do you understand how easy it is to get into the Word today? Do you understand how little effort is involved in even doing something as simple as reading the Bible? If you wanted to, you could hear the Bible read to you every single day of the week. Like literally, you could literally give yourself to 7 hours if you wanted to, of listening to the Bible in time and a half being read to you and listen through the whole Bible. If you listen to it 2.5 times, which I've done, you could probably have it read to you in about 2.5 to 4 hours. It just depends. Depends on who's reading it. If it's James Earl Jones reading it, sounds like Darth Vader, by the way, when he's reading it. I have that copy, by the way. I have that copy of the Bible. It takes a little bit longer because he's slow. You know, that kind of thing, right? But my point is, it's easier and easier and easier and easier and easier and easier today to know and to learn and understand God's message. Understand the amount of time available, time and hours of things. I just got told by our team that it just videos, I got 8,000 videos, a library of 8,000 videos. I mean, can you imagine like how long it would take to get through that? The point isn't to say, oh, look at what I've done. The point is to saying we have hundreds and millions of resources out there that are designed to get you to be more deeply acquainted and familiar with the Word of God. And yet we are a society that rejects God more than we've rejected God so much in the past. I mean, it is amazing to see the levels of rejection. I think that's why I'm so excited about what I've been seeing as of late. Jack Hibbs sent me the opening prayer that was shared at the beginning of the cabinet meeting. I had already seen it. I was blown away by it. I don't know if I was blown away by the prayer, although the prayer was amazing, absolutely amazing. I don't know if I was blown away by the prayer as much as I was blown away with the president going, wow, that was great. Or he said something like that. What a beautiful thing. You know, the president has made it clear that he wants all of his cabinet meetings to be opened up in prayer by the HUD secretary. Like, I never thought I would see the day again where people would open up meetings in the Capitol, especially at that high of a level, saying in the name of Jesus. You just think about that, right? Yet here's the part that scares me. The judgment that awaits America is probably going to be far more significant than Sodom and Gomorrah. Because in a world that exists right now, where there are so many people that are preaching the gospel, yet we have so many that are rejecting it, we better pray for a spiritual awakening in this country. Because if we don't have a spiritual awakening in this country, it is going to be worse for America on the day of judgment than Sodom and Gomorrah ever was. Because what Sodom and Gomorrah never had that America has plenty of is people preaching the gospel and telling the truth about salvation.
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1: Here's my point, and this is where it gets really heavy. If none of this has felt heavy to you, let this part feel heavy to you. Let it feel heavier than me, and that's a lot of weight. What are you doing with all that God's given you? That's a question that is not designed to be rhetorical in nature. I'm not asking you that question rhetorically. I'm asking you that question with the hopes that you will stop for a moment and reflect upon your answer. What have you done with what God's given you? Are you faithful? If God's given you an audience, are you cultivating that audience? If God's given you a talent, are you cultivating that talent? If God's given you the ability to communicate, are you cultivating that? If God's given you the gifting to be an earner, are you working on that? What are you doing with what God's given you? Here's my question. Are you willing to accept the fact that if you will be faithful to what God has done for you and what God has called you to do, that you will find blessing beyond your capacity? You have to be willing to understand that. You have to be willing to actually follow that. Because if you're not, you'll be held accountable for not taking advantage of every gift that God has given you. You'll be held accountable for not taking part in the freedoms that you have. Somebody had told me this recently. Actually, they didn't tell me. They reminded me of this. I had known this forever. But I was reminded of the process that the body of Christ goes through in China to be able to know the word. Do you know what they do in China, by the way? And by the way, this is in other countries too. They do it in parts of Iraq. They do it in parts of Iran. They take the Bible. This is not a joke. They rip out each page of the Bible. And amongst the people that meet secretly, they hand out the pieces to one another like contraband. And the job of the people that have their page is to memorize that page. Then they give that page to somebody else to memorize. And they all start exchanging these pages, and eventually they're all close to or all have already memorized the Bible. It's amazing to think about the extents that they go through to be able to do it. Yet we have it in plenty here. And what do? We just trash it. We just throw it around. We just waste it. It doesn't make any kind of sense. It might perhaps be one of the most shocking things. One last quick thought on this, help you understand the principle a little deeper. One of the most interesting things that I used to notice from people coming from other countries, especially other countries where they were starved or other countries where they didn't have a lot of food, was to see the utter shock in their faces when they would go to a restaurant. Now, typically, there were two things that would shock them. And I've watched this happen in real time. There's two things that would shock them. The first thing, they were shocked with the sheer volume of food that was available to them. It was just shocking to them. But what was more shocking than the sheer volume of food made available to them was how willing people were, after their meals were done, to throw away so much food. They would look at it and they would say, how could you do that? It's so scarce where we're at. Do you know how hard people have to work to get the kind of food that's on a single plate here? And we look at that and we go, okay, well, I mean, I get it. We come from a different culture, background. People throw food away all the time. It's a regular part of the way life is lived. But we do the same thing spiritually. God has abundantly blessed us with so unbelievably much. And what have we done? We've just basically not valued it. We've glutted ourselves in some ways. We've thrown away so much of what we've been blessed with, and we don't take it seriously. I would encourage you guys to understand everything God has put in front of you and take full advantage of every resource that you have. Why? Because there's so much to gain from it. We are the only ones that can limit God, or that are limiting God, from doing the full blessing that He wants to do in our lives. So let's wake up and take advantage of every opportunity. Amen?
0: 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A city that is set on a hill cannot be hidden. 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

0: Welcome to Living by Grace, a verse-by-verse study through the Bible with Pastor Mark Galvin of Calvary Chapel Lompoc. We continue our study through the book of 1 John. Would you open in your Bibles with us to chapter 4 as we go to Pastor Mark?
1: Always rely on what the Word of God says and just hold on to it and just claim it. Don't get into a fencing match with Him where you're jousting and trying to just claim the Word of God. Don't try and outthink Him or arguing, with all the mental gymnastics, trying to outthink Him. Just hold on to it. Well, this is what I've done. This is what the Word of God says, and that's what I believe, and that's really it. And everyone that loveth Him that begot loveth Him also that is begotten of Him. A love for God, a love for His Son, a love for His children. It's all included. We can't dissect, that love. If you have a love for God, you're automatically, if you put your faith in Jesus Christ, then you have a love for God because He first loved you. And there's that love for the Father and the Son and for everyone else in the body of Christ. We're begotten of God. We've been born again. Only one begotten Son. We are the adopted, as we've talked about on several occasions. But there's always going to be that love in the family. By this we know that we love the children of God when we love God and keep His commandments. So He's already talked about loving God, but then there's also, hey, if I'm keeping the commandments, then it's proving that I am truly a child of God, that the power of God resides in me, that the Holy Spirit is a resident force in my life. That's the only possible way by which I can obey God and serve Him on a regular basis. Now, the Pharisees, the scribes, the religious leaders, they could fake it outwardly. They look like the real thing, but inwardly, just as Jesus said, they were just a bunch of dead men's bones. They were whitewashed sepulchers, and there wasn't the reality of God within them, and they had a hatred for Christ. They hated God, and it was a self-centered religion, promoting self. Well, by this we know that we love the children of God when we love God and keep His commandments. If we love God, there's going to automatically be that love for His kids. And we're growing in Christ. We're keeping His commandments. We're not going to have a problem loving others. For this is the love of God, that we keep His commandments, and His commandments are not grievous. It's not grievous to serve God. Religion is grievous. And if God isn't, if there's not the reality of God in your life, then doing anything for Christ is going to be grievous. Reading the Bible, going to church, praying, all those things are very grievous when God isn't as real as He should be in my life. As a child of God, if I'm backslidden, if I'm not walking with the Lord, then everything that has to do with God is grievous. It's boring. And I've been robbed, or I've been spoiled by participating in things of this world. My appetite has been spoiled because I'm taking in other things of this world that are robbing me of my desire for the true things of God. Just like with kids, if you give your little guy, your little 5 and 6 year old kid, 8, 9, whatever he is, or if he's a teenager, if he's eaten half a dozen donuts before dinner, those things are obviously terrible for us, and they also destroy our desire for what's right. The world does the same thing. It destroys our desire for what's right. I can become satiated with the things of this world, but they don't truly satisfy. I can be, stuffed with the things of the world, but they just don't satisfy. And then I don't want the things of God. I don't want to participate. I don't want to do what I should be doing. They become grievous. But love, you see, when love enters the picture, it's a whole different ballgame. Growing up, I was just your normal, run-of-the-mill, grubby kid, didn't let you, my mom has to tell, go take a bath. Take baths and those kinds of things. And we had a pool in our backyard, and I kind of used that as an excuse. I went swimming today. I don't take it. I'm already clean. And my mom really couldn't come up with an argument with that one because of chlorine, and stuff. And that's pretty powerful stuff. But you know what? I didn't usually, take a comb with me to school, and even comb, I only comb my hair when my mom would catch me, and tell me go brush my hair and that kind of stuff. But I'll tell you something. I can remember as a freshman, having a crush on this girl, and I didn't. No one had to tell

Want me to brush my hair, to take a bath, to use shampoo, you know, take a shower kind of a thing, to wear clean clothes, all those kinds of things. See, once there's that element of love, wow, you know, I'm in love kind of thing, then you see everything changes, right? And those things are no longer grievous. You want to have a comb in your back pocket. You want to have breath mints. You want to have all these things that make you a better person, right? The commandments are no longer grievous. And if love has entered the picture, it's not grievous. You want to get to know Christ better. You want to pray. You want to be where God is ministering to the body. You just want to be in fellowship in church. It all goes together. When it becomes grievous, see that's an indicator that I'm not what I should be as a child of God. Something is wrong. Something is robbing me of my desire. Something is spoiling my appetite. And the things of this world will do that. And then you see, I don't want it. It's just grievous. For whatsoever is born of God overcometh the world. And this is the victory that overcometh the world, even our faith. Born of God. If you've put your faith in Jesus Christ and you're born of God, you're born again. Born again of the Spirit. And once again, whatsoever is born of God overcometh the world. Greater is he that is in you than he that is in the world. We have overcome the world. It's something that has already taken place. Once again, past tense. It's not something that we have to do. It's already been done. And this is the victory that overcometh the world, even our faith. It's our faith in God. It's our faith. And it's a faith that's been imparted to you. The moment you put your faith in God, he imparted faith. It's not a faith that you developed in the sense that you came up with it, but it was imparted to you. By grace are you saved through faith, and that not of yourself. It is a free gift. Not of works, lest any man should boast. Ephesians 2. It's been imparted to you so that you have the true faith of God. To every man, Romans says, there has been, you know, God has given a measure of faith. To every one of us, a measure of faith. Some have more faith than others. And our faith increases as we study God's word, as we hear God's word. Faith cometh by hearing, and hearing by the word of God. So we have overcome because Christ has overcome. And regardless of what problem or difficulty you might face, whatever trial, we are more than overcomers. Who is he that overcometh the world? But he that believeth that Jesus is the Son of God. And once again, it was Christ's victory over the enemy upon the cross. Remember on the cross, Jesus cried out, "It is finished." The work of salvation. The enemy was defeated at the cross. And when you put your faith in Christ, it doesn't matter if it was 1973 or 1998 or 2012 or this morning, your faith is connected to the cross. And his victory is your victory. The victory over sin, death, and the devil, it's all yours in Christ. There's that connection, that link. Instantly, your faith. The faith that you have, the faith that you put in, see that, you're saved instantly. And there's that overcoming power because you are his, you're his child. You belong to him. In verse 6 we read, "This is he that came by water and blood, even Jesus Christ." He came by water. Now, that could be speaking possibly of the natural birth. He was born naturally. It could also be speaking of his baptism, where he was baptized in water. And then it says, and blood, which speaks of his crucifixion. Even Jesus Christ, not by water only, but by water and blood. And it is the Spirit that beareth witness, because the Spirit is truth. Christ came to save us. When John saw his cousin, remember, John the Baptist and Jesus Christ were cousins, Mary and Elizabeth. And so they're cousins, and they're related. And so he had obviously seen Jesus before, but when he sees him at the Jordan River and he's going to baptize him, he sees the Holy Spirit, the Spirit in the form of the dove, come upon him. And he's been told, God has already told him, that the Messiah will be the one that you see the Spirit of God descend upon, the form of a dove. So he knew that Christ was the Messiah, and that was the indication, the sign that went with his messiahship as far as John was concerned. And he was baptized in water. And he was baptized,
And he came to save us. He was recognized with us. He was baptized. Just as, well, hopefully you've been baptized. If you haven't, we'd love to baptize you if you need to get baptized. But we're recognized with Christ in his death and resurrection through water baptism. But he was baptized in water. He also came by water as far as the breaking of water, natural birth. And even he was supernatural, but at the same time, natural in that sense. And blood. Because, you see, without the shedding of blood, there is no remission of sin. It wasn't his perfect life that saved us. It was his death. He had to have a perfect life. He had to be perfect to save us. He's God in the flesh. He fulfilled and perfect. He was perfection in human flesh. But he had to die. His blood had to be shed for you and me in order to save us. And it is the Spirit that beareth witness, because the Spirit is truth. And just as the Holy Spirit bore witness when he was baptized, the Holy Spirit bears witness today. It bears witness in the Word of God, the teaching of God's Word, the preaching of the gospel, and bears witness in our hearts. For there, verse 7, for there are three that bear record in heaven, the Father, the Word, and the Holy Ghost, and these three are one. And there are three that bear witness in earth, the Spirit, and the water, and the blood, and these three agree in one. Now there is controversy regarding this passage, because beginning in verse 7, according to scholars, this verse is not found in the verse 7 and 8 are not believed to be found in the, or excuse me, verse 7 is not to be found in the original manuscripts, and there is a controversy regarding that. You can study it if you'd like, but I'm going to bypass it because it's in my Bible. It's probably in your Bible, and you might have a note on the side. The thing of the matter is it doesn't deny anything that is already taught, and it's something where some scholars believe this was added. I'm really not going to get into it. I'm just going to teach what it says, and you guys can look up the debate. It really doesn't. I don't believe it really matters anything, because it's not teaching anything that isn't already scripturally sound. For there are three that bear record in heaven. The Father, it's the Father, God the Father, the Word of God. Jesus Christ is the incarnate Word of God. The Word became flesh, speaking of Jesus. And the Holy Ghost, the three, Father, Son, and Holy Spirit, all mentioned there. A great verse for the Trinity, even though some people, they have a problem with this verse. So that's what they're going to tell you. If you say, oh, here it is, here's the Trinity. Well, that's what they're going to say. Well, didn't you know that's not in the earliest manuscripts, or that's not in the manuscripts? Once again, you can digest that on your own time. But the Father, the Word, and the Holy Ghost. This is something that is taught throughout the Word of God, Old Testament and New Testament, the Trinity, Father, Son, and Holy Spirit, triune being. And these three are one. These three are one. Now, some use the illustration of an egg, that an egg can have a shell. It has a shell, a yolk, and then, if you fry it up, it's got the white part. Or, if you hard boil it, then you got all three. But it's just one egg, but three aspects to it. They've also used water, in that water can be frozen. It can be a solid if it's frozen. It can be a liquid if it's melted. And if you heat it up, it can be, it's a gas. Three in one. So it's one element, but yet three aspects to it. Every illustration, I think those are good illustrations, but they fall short of who God is. And there is a mystery. Paul said, great is the mystery of godliness. There's an aspect to it's just, we all see through a glass darkly, and God is too vast, too great for our tiny little brains. But by faith, we understand what we can, and by faith, we accept what we don't know. And these three are one. And there are three that bear witness in earth, the Spirit, and the water, and the blood. And these three agree in one. If we receive the witness of men, the witness of God is greater. For this is the witness of God, which he hath testified of his Son, the witness of men. If you got a couple of witnesses, you can go a long way, as long as their testimony corroborates. But, it's sad, isn't it, that people would much rather listen to and believe the testimony of man. They'll believe an individual. We think of true science is great. But there's a lot of voodoo science out there. It's not science. And it's interesting, though, that
many people, they would much rather listen to theories or put their faith in a theory than in what God says. If we receive the witness of men, you know, a court of law, witness of men, nothing wrong with that. The witness of God is greater, obviously. For this is the witness of God, which he hath testified of his Son. The Word of God, the Bible itself. There is no greater testimony. There is no greater proof. There is no, this is what we're to use to, we stand on the Word of God. Regardless of what your professor says, what the cultists might declare at your front door or whatever, we stand on the Word of God and nothing else. And when you do that, see, that's the testimony. And specifically regarding God's Son. He that believeth on the Son of God hath the witness in himself. Before you were a Christian, you didn't have that witness. You didn't have the Holy Spirit within you. There wasn't that, you know, you were confused. I was confused. I didn't really understand God. But the moment you put your faith in God, there was an understanding imparted to you, a knowledge of God. He that believeth on the Son of God hath the witness in himself. He that believeth not God hath made him a liar, because he believeth not the record that God gave of his Son. Once again, the term liar is used. It's a powerful word, and it obviously is an offensive term, but it's true. He that believeth not God hath made him a liar. The person that says, well, you know, I don't really believe what the Bible says. God says that you're declaring that God's a liar. If you don't believe the testimony, you're saying that he's a liar. Oh, wait, I would never say that. Well, God said that that's what you're saying. Jesus said either you're for

Oh, wait, I would never say that. Well, God said that that's what you're saying. Jesus said, either you're for me or against me. Man wants to straddle the line. Well, I'm not really against God, but I'm not really for him. You know, I've just kind of got my own little place here. God says, you hate me. You're a liar. You're not in a state of flux. You've already made your decision against me. You have

that God gave of his Son. And this is the record that God hath given to us, eternal life. And this life is in his Son. He that hath the Son hath life, and he that hath not the Son, hath not the Son of God, hath not life. All of the other religions of this world, they're all wrong, every single one of them. There's only one possible means by which man can know God, by which man can be saved, and that is through his Son Jesus Christ. And everything else is a lie. Everything else is false. Man doesn't like that. Man wants all kinds of different ways to lead to God, to, you know, all paths lead to God kind of a thing. You know, the Hindu philosophy. Most people think that that's just the way, you know, you just have to be sincere about your belief in God. It doesn't really matter what that belief is, but bottom line is everyone that doesn't put their faith in what God says is, maybe they're sincere, but they're sincerely wrong. And they're sincerely going to hell. And God, you see, as a person reads God's word, he won't allow them to remain in a position, you know, he won't allow them to remain in a position of danger regarding their soul without them being warned. So as a person reads the Bible, they realize, you know, that there's no way around it. People know, they are convicted. When they read, the non-believer reads the Bible, God will show them that his testimony will come alive. And they determine yes or no. But God loves them too much to allow them to stay in, you know, in the clouds or think that somehow it's all going to work out. He just tells them the truth. And for many people, it's too direct. It's too intense. It's too broad. Or it's not broad enough. It's too narrow. Well, Jesus said, narrow is the gate. Straight is the gate. Narrow is the way that leads to life. Broad is the way. Many there be. And broad is the way that goes to destruction, that leads to destruction. Many there be that go that way. And so we live in a world that is on the broad path. They're on the broad way, the broad path. And, you know, that's the flow. It's just the current of this world. But it is a current that's taking, you know, people are on the road to damnation. And God has us here to tell them, to confront them with this testimony. And you see, these are such powerful verses from 1 John. They're great witnessing tools. You can memorize these, or just, you can write them down, or keep a pocket New Testament there, or one in your car. And when you start to share, so many of these verses you can use in a very powerful way, where you say, well, this is what God says. And God, you know, if you don't believe it, then you're calling God a liar. Wait, I'd never say that. Well, this is what God says you're saying about him. And you see, it's his opinion that matters, not mine, not what, you know, my neighbor said, or what, you know, I think, or what you think. It's what God says right here. This is his testimony. This is what he says. And you know, that's a very difficult verse to swallow for a non-believer, especially if they're sincere, because, you know, God's word is sharper than any two-edged sword, and it pierces, it divides, and it really reveals a person, you know, where they're at, where their soul's at. Powerful verses for personal evangelism here. Well, we're going to continue next week, and I think we're going to be able to finish 1 John, and then we'll be in 2 John and 3 John, Jude, and in the book of Revelation. So let's close with a word of prayer. And if you have any prayer needs tonight, grab a brother or sister, pray with them. You can come up here and we'll pray for you, with you. And if you're sick, we can anoint you with oil. Remember Sunday afternoon, 1 o'clock, our first potluck. And let's go before the Lord in prayer. Father, we give you praise and glory and thanksgiving for all that you've provided for us as your people, Lord. And as you have given us your word and your promises, and how on a daily basis you desire to meet with us in your word, and to show us, Lord, what you desire for us and from us. And Father, may we be diligently seeking you and filled with your Spirit, Lord, desiring to be used of you, Lord, and growing in our love for you as we draw near, and realizing that as we draw near, that as you draw near to you, that you'll draw near to us. And when there's a division or estrangement, so to speak, it's always us. It's always we who have walked away, and never you. And we thank you, Father, that we can always return, that you're always just one step away. And we ask tonight, Lord, that you would strengthen us and fill us with your Spirit. We ask these things in Jesus' name.

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to offer both gifts and sacrifices for sin. Well, the high priest's primary job was to officiate, either directly or indirectly through lower-ranking priests, the giving of gifts and sacrifices unto the Lord. The high priest was to offer sacrifices for the atonement for sins, and then to offer gifts to God which expressed praise, worship, the giving of thanks, and the desire to fellowship with God. So it wasn't just sacrifices, but it was also gifts that the high priest was to give unto the Lord. And so the primary reference here is to the work of the high priest on the Day of Atonement. That was the biggest day of Israel, and really the biggest day for the high priest. So the primary reference here is to the work of the high priest on the Day of Atonement, where on that one day a year, he would enter into the most holy place of, well, first the tabernacle and then eventually the temple. And so the high priest would go into the most holy place, and there he would atone for the sins of the people, and then he would intercede for them in prayer. And the high priest had to offer sacrifices, not only for the people, but also for himself, as it says in verse 3, that he had to do that for himself. But now there's no need for the high priest anymore, because Jesus has become the perfect high priest. And since we've started talking about the high priest in Hebrews chapter 4, this is the point of what the author's trying to portray to his readers, that there is no longer the need for the office of the high priest. We no longer have to depend upon the high priest. We no longer have to go to the high priest, for Jesus has become the perfect high priest. And as we continue on in the book of Hebrews, he's going to continue building upon this truth. Now, in verses 9 through 10, this is what it says. Jesus, having been perfected, became the author of eternal salvation to all who obey him, called by God as high priest. And that's the point. This is where this is leading to. We no longer need Aaron. We no longer need the high priest. We only need Jesus. We can go directly to Jesus, our perfect high priest. And not just once a year, but every day we can go to our high priest. He has atoned for our sins, and he is also interceding on our behalf. We talked about that last week. And so, because we are God's royal priesthood, the reason why we are God's royal priesthood is because Jesus, our high priest, died on the cross for our sins. And so far, we've seen that over and over again in the book of Hebrews, chapter 1, verse 3, chapter 2, verse 9, chapter 2, verse 14, chapter 3, verses 1 and 2. The fact that it keeps coming up, Jesus died on the cross for our sins. And so now he is our high priest. He is the atoning sacrifice for our sins, and not only for ours, but also for the sins of the whole world. 1 John chapter 2, verse 2. Well, he is the atonement. He is the ultimate sacrifice. He is our high priest. And just like the high priest stood as a mediator between God and the people, so Jesus is now our eternal mediator. And again, Paul said in 1 Timothy chapter 2, verse 5, for there is one God and one mediator between God and men, the man Christ Jesus. We no longer have to go to a priest and confess our sins. You don't have to come to the pastor and confess your sins. You can go directly to Jesus. You can go directly to Heavenly Father in Christ Jesus. Because Jesus is our mediator. Jesus died on the cross for our sins, and then he serves forever as our mediator, interceding on our behalf. I love that, that we have access to, directly to, our Heavenly Father in Christ Jesus. So just like Jesus is our mediator, so too we have been called by God to serve as mediators between God and sinners. The fact that we are called a royal priesthood gives us that idea.
that we are called.

0: to be mediators between God and sinners. Now, in 1 Peter chapter 2, verse 5, Peter said, "You also, as living stones, are being built up a spiritual house, a holy priesthood, to offer up spiritual sacrifices acceptable to God through Jesus Christ." So, what does that mean? As God's royal priesthoods, we are to offer up spiritual sacrifices that are acceptable to God. And so these are those acceptable sacrifices that are acceptable to God. Praise and worship in spirit and in truth. John chapter 4, verse 24. Giving of thanks to the Lord. Psalm 49, verse 14. The desire to fellowship with God through His word and prayer. And you can read the entire Psalm of 119 for all of that. But we have been called to be mediators between God and people. So on top of praise and worship, on top of giving thanks unto the Lord, on top of desiring to fellowship and actually fellowshipping with God through His word and through prayer, we have been called to be mediators between God and people. As God's royal priesthood, we are to stand in the gap between God and people. We are called to share the gospel with them, to testify Jesus to them, and to pray for their salvation. This is the reason why it's so important that we don't isolate ourselves away from unbelievers. Now, we have to have wisdom, and I understand that we can't only hang out with unbelievers lest we be influenced. However, as we grow in Christ, as we're filled with the Holy Spirit, as we mature in our understanding and our knowledge of God, as our faith becomes stronger and stronger, as we, you know, basically become more and more mature, God is going to send us out to preach the gospel of Jesus Christ. Again, if you look in the Gospels, it wasn't like Jesus chose the disciples and immediately sent them out. He chose them, and then He developed them. He taught them. He discipled them. And then He sent them out. And so the Lord desires to do the same with us. I'm hoping that you're letting God do that with you, that you're letting Jesus develop you, you're letting the Holy Spirit mature you, that you continually are growing in the knowledge of Him, that you are developing your prayer habits, that you're developing your devotional time, that you are constantly or regularly going to church and are even serving within the church, serving the body of Christ, serving brothers and sisters in Christ. And as you grow, as you mature, God is going to use you to be a light. He's going to send you out to stand in the gap between God and people, because you got to remember, God still loves the world. John 3:16 is still relevant today as it was when it was first written. For God so loved the world, He still loves the world. And we are told, right, in the New Testament, we are told that the Lord is not slack concerning His coming, but it's His desire that all come to Jesus. And so He's waiting for that last one that He already knows is going to repent. And as soon as he repents, boom, it's done. The rapture takes place. But until then, as you are maturing and as you become more and more mature, as you allow God to mature you, He's going to send you out. He's going to call you to stand in the gap between God and people, because that's what it means to be a part of the royal priesthood, offering sacrifices unto the Lord. So we are Christ ambassadors, Paul goes on to say. God is making His appeal through us. We speak for Christ when we plead, "Come back to God." 2 Corinthians chapter 5, verse 20, New Living Translation. This is what God desires to do with us. He calls us. He develops us. He saves us. He develops us. He matures us. He disciples us. And then He sends us out. If you remember, that was the last commandment that Jesus gave to His disciples. Go and preach the gospel to the ends of the world. And so the Lord wants to do the same with us. He has chosen us, right? He has saved us. He has developed us. And now He wants to send us out. And that's the reason why not only are we the royal priesthood standing in the gap, but we're also ambassadors proclaiming His kingdom to the world. And I love this right here. I love the way the NLT puts it. God is making His appeal through us. God wants to speak through you. We speak for Christ when we plead, "Come back to God." So If you're talking to people, you're witnessing to people, and you're telling them to repent and to give, for them to give their lives to Jesus, you're speaking for Christ. God is speaking through you to them. Perhaps you're speaking to someone that used to walk with Jesus and have backslidden, and you're telling them, you're imploring of them, you're begging them, please come back to God again. You're speaking on Christ's behalf. That's His heart. This is God speaking through you, appealing through you to them. This is ultimately what God wants to do in you and through you. He wants to make you His ambassador. Are you letting Him be? Are you letting Him make you His ambassador? He wants to develop you that you may be this priest, this priestess, this ambassador for the kingdom of God. Mark chapter 16, verse 15, Jesus said to them, go into all of the world and preach the gospel to all creation. Again, the last commandment that He gave to His disciples. So again, we could follow in the book of Mark, for example, when He first chose His disciples, and then He developed, He discipled His disciples, and then He sent out His disciples, and then He died for His disciples, and then at the very end, before He ascended to heaven, He commanded them one last thing: go to all of the world and preach the gospel to the ends of the earth, or to all creation, meaning all mankind. This is what we have been called to do, to either preach or to pray for them, or both, really, to preach to them and to pray for them. We are to share with them scriptures like verses 5 through 10. Now follow along with me, Hebrews chapter 5, beginning in verse 5. This is what we should be sharing with unbelievers. So also Christ did not glorify Himself to become high priest, but it was He who said to Him, you are My Son, today I have begotten you. And He also says in another place, you are a priest forever according to the order of Melchizedek, who in the days of His flesh, when He had offered up prayers and supplications with vehement cries and tears to Him who was able to save Him from death and was heard because of His godly fear, though He was a son, yet He learned obedience by the things which He suffered. And having been perfected, He became the author of eternal salvation to all who obey Him, called by God as high priest according to the order of Melchizedek. I mean, really, what the author is saying here is Jesus, while He was on the cross, was praying. He was offering up supplications. He was crying out to His heavenly Father. And God heard Him because Jesus was perfect. And so every time Jesus would cry out as He was nailed on the cross, His Father heard Him. At any given moment, Jesus could have said, all right, you know what, I'm done. Come and rescue me. And legions of angels would have come and rescued Jesus from that crucifixion. But He submitted to the will of His Father, and He became obedient all the way to death. Even though He was the Son of God, He learned obedience and was willing to suffer. Why? So that we could be saved. Now that's what He's saying here. This is what we need to be sharing with people. You know, every time I break it down like this with unbelievers, they are taken back by that. I can't tell you how many times I've shared this to them, and they've said this to me, I've never heard anyone say it like that before. I've never seen it like that before. No one has ever shared it like that. I tell you, there are so many people that have not heard the gospel of Jesus Christ. They really haven't heard the heart of God. They don't understand just what it really means. You know, John 3:16 and 17. And we have been called, we have been chosen to share with them what these scriptures are referring to. The fact that Jesus was willing to suffer so that we wouldn't suffer. Jesus was willing to die so that we wouldn't die in hell. So that we could have life and life more abundantly. So that we could be saved and be with our Heavenly Father forever and ever. The high priest was to represent the people. The high priest, in identifying with the human nature, was to, as it says in verse 2, have compassion on those who are ignorant and going astray, since he himself is also subject to weakness. So another requirement of being a high priest was not to walk around all lofty and prideful and arrogant, but really they were called to have compassion on those who were ignorant compassion upon those who were going astray, knowing full well that he himself was also subject to the same weakness. The high priest ministered the atoning sacrifices with a loving heart for the people, because the high priest understood that he himself was also subject to weakness. You know, it's real easy to get irritated with sinners. There's a lot of ignorance around us right now, and it's real easy to get frustrated at people's ignorance. Their lack of common sense and their arguments are just baseless and so anti-Christ, so anti-biblical. Doesn't even make sense at all. Even without the Bible, it just doesn't make sense. And it's real easy to look at these people and be like, man, you guys are so dumb. You're so stupid. You're so foolish. And instead of having compassion for them, we're irritated with them. We complain about them, but do we pray for them? They irritate us, but do they irritate us enough to bring them to Jesus, to bring them to our Heavenly Father? For that's what we're supposed to do as members of the royal priesthood. We're to bring Jesus to them, but we're also to bring them to Jesus. We serve as quote-unquote mediators, standing in the gap between sinners and Holy Father. Seeing then that we have a great high priest who has passed through the heavens, Jesus, the Son of God, let us hold fast our compassion or our confession. For we do not have a high priest who cannot sympathize with our weaknesses, but was in all points tempted as we are, yet without sin. Hebrews chapter 4, verses 14 through 15. You know, when I read this, I see that Jesus has compassion for us. He sympathizes with our weaknesses. I think sometimes as Christians, we forget that at one time, we were blind, just like the people around us are blind. We were just as ignorant, just as sinful. Some of us were even more sinful. And yet the Lord saved us because someone preached the gospel to us. Someone invited us to church. Someone didn't give up on us. They kept visiting us in jail. They kept writing to us. They kept coming over. They kept calling. They kept inviting us to church. They kept praying for us. You know, when I read that we have a high priest, Jesus Christ, who sympathizes with us, I see his compassion. And I believe that we are called to have compassion upon those who are ignorant, those who are even walking away, straying from the truth. Again, it's real easy to hear that someone's walking away from Jesus and basically just kind of like, well, I guess I'm not talking to them anymore. I'm not fellowshipping with them anymore because they're walking away from Jesus. And every time I'm around them, I'm very uncomfortable around them, or I'm upset, or whatever the reason might be, the excuse might be, and yet we are supposed to have compassion. I understand that sometimes talking to them is a waste of time. Now, I'm fully aware of the fact that sometimes when we go and we try to bring someone back to Jesus, or when we're preaching the gospel to some unbelievers, they just mock it or whatever. They scoff at us. And the Bible says not to cast pearls to the swine, right? And I get that. But that doesn't mean that we can't pray for them. If we can't preach to them, we can surely pray for them. Honestly, we need to be doing both. But no matter what, let us have compassion. Let us have compassion upon unbelievers. Look at Jesus. When he said, Father, forgive them, for they do not know what they do. Luke chapter 23, verse 34. That's Jesus having compassion upon unbelievers. Well, I watch the news too much sometimes, to the point to where I get aggravated, frustrated, and concerned. And again, I watch these mobs. I watch these crowds, these groups of people. And I find myself not having compassion. I don't even see them as unbelievers needing Jesus. I don't even see them. I forget that God loves them. If anything, I look at them as opposition. I see them as anarchists, like un-American, enemies, the other side, me against them against us. And that's not what we have been called to do. As God's royal priesthood, we need to be reminded that we need to have compassion for these people. When you look at these crowds, when you see these people marching and throwing a fit and cussing and cursing and defund the police and rioting and looting and all this and all that, and their arguments are just, they make no sense. Instead of getting frustrated with them, instead of becoming afraid of them, let us pray for them. If anything, let us preach to them. Let us share the gospel of Jesus Christ to them. Even Stephen. And they stoned Stephen as he was calling on God and saying, Lord Jesus, receive my spirit. Then he knelt down and he cried out with a loud voice, Lord, do not charge them with this sin. And when he had said this, he fell asleep or he died. Acts chapter 7, verse 59 through 60. This is what Stephen prayed for those who were murdering him. I get mad at people that I'm watching via TV or my phone as I'm, you know, watching the news or Facebook or whatever. And I'm looking at these people. I have no compassion for them whatsoever. If anything, I'm frustrated with them. And yet Stephen, face to face with his enemies, they're stoning him to death. They're killing him, not hearing what he is saying. And he prays, Lord, do not charge them with this sin. You know, Paul was there when this happened. At that time, he was called Saul. And many scholars believe that it was Saul who led this murder. It was Saul who approved of this murder and allowed the people to stone Stephen for quote-unquote blasphemy. But I believe that this right here made Saul wonder. This right here, I believe, is what bothered Saul. So much so that when Jesus met him face to face, said, you have been fighting against the goads. You have been troubled in your spirit. And I believe that this is where it began. That he couldn't forget what Stephen was saying. The witness of Stephen, as he's being stoned to death, he cries out to Heavenly Father saying, do not charge them with this sin. I really believe that that's what began to thoroughly affect Paul and what led him to Jesus Christ. Instead of fighting, instead of arguing, instead of complaining, maybe we're called to pray. Maybe as we're watching the news and we're watching these groups, these protests, these mobs, these people that are just all over the place, instead of going off on them in our minds and in our hearts, instead of being opposed to them, perhaps what we need to do is start praying for them. Because perhaps one of these days they will hear us saying, Lord, do not charge them with this sin. And perhaps as priests, as we're praying for them, perhaps one of them or some of them or all of them would turn to Jesus simply because of our witness, simply because we're willing to stand in the gap between sinners and God, bringing Jesus to the sinners and sinners to Jesus. What this world needs to see today is true, genuine love. And the Bible says that God is love. What this world needs to see is true love. Really, you could say this. They need to see true God. And the best people, the most qualified people, the ones who have been chosen and elected to do this the best is us. We who are in Christ Jesus. Chosen generation, royal priesthood, holy nation. So let us pray right now and ask the Holy Spirit to come upon us that we may be this unto the Lord.
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2: 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There's a common trait among Spirit-filled believers that exhibits God's work in their life. Is it evident in yours? 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
3: Throughout all my life, I've heard people discuss how you can tell whether a person is filled with the Spirit of God or not. Normally, they talk about ecstatic experiences and perhaps languages that are not known. But the Bible actually teaches something far more simple, far more universal. The Bible says that one of the greatest evidences of being filled with the Spirit is to be filled with gratitude. And today on Turning Point, the weekend edition, we're going to explore that thought.
4: What is the greatest evidence of someone who is being filled with the Holy Spirit? How would you recognize a truly Spirit-controlled individual if you ran into him today and had an opportunity to talk to him for a while? What would tip you off? You might say, well, I know that man has a powerful witness for Jesus Christ. That proves he's Spirit-filled. Or I've heard that he speaks in tongues frequently. That must mean he's filled or she's filled with the Spirit. But what does the Word of God say? How can we really determine if a person has been filled or is controlled by the Holy Spirit? And you may find what I'm going to tell you today rather surprising. Yet as I began to chase this concept, it showed up again and again in the principal texts of the New Testament. For me, it was one of those aha moments where you sit back in your chair and you say, yeah, that makes a lot of sense, but I never considered that before. I believe the best evidence of a Spirit-filled life is gratitude and thanksgiving. I'd like you to see what the Bible says about it and how the Bible moves it out of the perimeter in our lives into the very center of our lives. The Bible speaks often about thankful spirits. You see it through all the Scripture, words like thanks, thankful, thanksgiving. They show up more than 150 times in the Bible. And more than 30 times, we are actually reminded to give thanks. But it may surprise you that the Bible often and very carefully links the spirit of gratitude and victory in the Christian life. I remember when I saw these two verses, I don't know if you've ever connected these thoughts, but in 2 Corinthians 2:14, we read these words. Now, thanks be to God who leads us in triumph. Thanksgiving and triumph. Did you see it? Gratitude and triumph in the same verse. There's something about the attitude of gratitude that seems at home in the scenario of victory. That same concept blazes across the biblical sky in 1 Corinthians 15:57. Thanks be to God who gives us the victory through our Lord Jesus Christ. There it is again. Victory and triumph in the same context with gratitude. You show me somebody who's experienced spiritual victory, who exudes a sense of triumph, and I'll promise you, as you get to know that person, you will find that man or woman is permeated with a spirit of gratitude. Gratitude, you see, is the best evidence that God is in us, that He's working in our lives. Why do I say that? Because in the world in which we live today, there are so many reasons to be ungrateful, so many reasons to complain. But if the Spirit of God is in us, He will give us a heart that notices the blessings even when we are under the burdens. Unfortunately, the doctrine of gratitude has been relegated by some to an optional and seasonal spirit. gratitude, as I have watched it sometimes, is looked upon as that which good Christians do on occasion instead of that which marks the life of every Christian. A spirit of thanksgiving, men and women, should be true in all of us. If we know Jesus Christ and if God's Holy Spirit is in control of our lives, we should be men and women with thankful hearts. There are five key doctrinal passages in the New Testament that underscore the importance of perpetual thanksgiving. I want to share those passages with you, not to bring conviction so much as to bring encouragement, because this is how the Bible views a thankful person. The Bible puts it right in the center of who we are in Jesus Christ. First of all, we learn that a Spirit-filled Christian is controlled by the Spirit, and gratitude is the result. In the key passage on being filled with the Spirit in Ephesians chapter 5, we read these words, "And be not drunk with wine, in which is dissipation, but be filled with the Spirit, speaking to one another in psalms and hymns and spiritual songs, singing and making melody in your heart to the Lord, giving thanks always for all things to God the Father in the name of our Lord Jesus, submitting to one another in the fear of God." Now, if you're a grammarian, an English teacher, or somebody who's interested in the language, if you read

that paragraph, you'll discover that a lot of the words end in ing. Those words are participles, and participles record continuing action. Participles tell us this is not just once, this is a continuing thing. Notice, speaking, singing, making melody, and giving thanks. The words that end in ing are words that describe what goes on in the life of a man or woman who is being filled with the Holy Spirit. So zero in with me for a closer look. One of the evidences that you are a spiritual Christian is that you'll find yourself singing and speaking in psalms and hymns and spiritual songs. You'll have a melody in your heart. You'll be a happy person, a joyous person. Joined together with these first three words in this verse is this word, giving thanks. The Bible tells us in Ephesians 5:20, we should be giving thanks always for all things to God the Father in the name of our Lord Jesus Christ. The third evidence of a spirit-filled Christian is the gratitude of the heart. Thanksgiving to God for all that He has done. Literally, the text said, be being filled with the Spirit, giving thanks always for all things to God. Later in this message, we will see that Paul commands us to give thanks in all things. But here he tells us to give thanks for all things. I've heard preachers say the Bible never says we're to give thanks for all things, but only in all things. Unfortunately, the Bible says give thanks for all things. So you can't use that when you're trying to explain thanksgiving in the midst of trouble. And before we talk about giving thanks when life is hard, let's begin with something simple and undeniable. God has richly blessed us all. Psalm 103 gives us a little litany of things for to be thankful. Psalm 103, 2 through 5 says, bless the Lord, O my soul, and forget not all His benefits. Who forgives all your iniquities? Who heals your diseases? Who redeems your life from destruction? Who crowns you with loving kindness and tender mercies? Who satisfies your mouth with good things so that your youth is renewed like the eagles? That's a great starting place for gratitude, isn't it? We all have quite a few things we should be thankful for. If you can't think of anything to be grateful for today, go read Psalm 103. It will help you, give you some things to start with. And Paul is not saying here, when he says we should be thankful for all things, that we should be thankful for evil. That's not what it's about. He's not saying to be thankful for evil. We thank God that He is over us in the midst of it all. Now, I have to admit, there's a mystery in all of this that's hard to put into words. But when the Holy Spirit fills you, something happens that you can't quite explain, but you can absolutely experience it. And when adversity comes into your life, you begin to sense God's presence in a special way. And some of you have actually told me that. You've said, Pastor Jeremiah, I don't know what I would have done if I hadn't known that God was with me during this time. Or, Pastor Jeremiah, God was really close to me. How many of you know God is never more close to you at any one time than He is at any other? But you become sensitive to His presence during times of difficulty. And that is why Paul can say we give thanks for all things. Not because all things are good, but because God is good in all things. Isn't that true? William Law, writing in the 18th century, made a very good point when he said, would you like to know who is the greatest saint in the world? It isn't he who prays most or fasts most. It isn't he who gives most, but it is he who is always thankful to God, who receives everything as an instrument of God's goodness and has a heart always ready to praise God for it. Think of that. The greatest saint is the one who is always thankful. Ephesians 5 says that when you are controlled by the Spirit, thanksgiving will be the result. You will have a spirit of thanksgiving. Always giving thanks, it says. Here's the second verse. A spirit-filled Christian is committed to the Word of God, and gratitude is the result. If you go over to the book of Colossians, you will see a passage of Scripture that looks very familiar to the one in Ephesians. It's almost word for word until you get to one place in it. Here's what it says. Let the word of Christ dwell in you richly in all wisdom, teaching and admonishing one another in psalms and hymns and spiritual songs, singing with grace in your hearts to the Lord. And whatever you do in word or deed, do all in the name of the Lord Jesus, giving thanks to God the Father through Him.

You say, that sounds just like Ephesians. Well, it's almost like Ephesians, except in Ephesians we're told, if we're filled with the Spirit of God, we'll be thankful. In Colossians we're told, if we're filled with the Word of God, we'll be thankful. Did you notice the change? In Ephesians, it's one thing. In Colossians, it's another. And what Paul is teaching us in Colossians is that when the Bible is a special part of our lives, when we read the Scripture, when we listen to scriptural things, when we fill our hearts with scriptural truth, the result of that will ultimately be that we become thankful people. It's the instrument God uses to change us and conform us into the image of our Lord. Paul is saying that when you spend time as a Spirit-filled Christian reading the Bible, you will come out of that experience grateful. Just like the passage we read in Psalm 103. You can't read that passage without being thankful for all that God has done. I once heard a pastor say you can often tell what part of the Bible a person has been reading by how they pray. He explained that when someone prays in an anxious and worried tone, they probably have not been reading God's promises. God's promises remind us that He will always take care of us like a good father. When someone sounds resentful and hard-hearted in prayer, he would say they probably skip the Psalms, because the Psalms soften our hearts and remind us to praise the Lord. But when a person prays with a warm and thankful spirit, he would smile and say they must have been studying the gospel. The gospel shows us what Jesus has done for us. And when we see that clearly, our hearts are filled with thanksgiving. So here's the first two. A Spirit-filled Christian is controlled by the Spirit, and gratitude is the result. A Spirit-filled Christian is committed to the Bible, and gratitude is the result. Here's the third one in Colossians chapter 3. And let the peace of God rule in your hearts, to which also you were called in one body, and be thankful. When a person is characterized by peace, the result is exactly the same as a person who's controlled by the Holy Spirit and a person who's committed to the Word of God. He will be filled with thanksgiving. Peace is one aspect of the fruit of the Spirit. So if we are filled with the Spirit, peace will be part of the manifestation of His presence in our lives. And everywhere Paul talks about peace, he talks in the same context about thanksgiving. I haven't been able to find one place where that is not true. The Spirit plus the Word plus peace, all surrounded by an attitude of gratitude. I have to laugh when I think back to my early days as a pastor and some of my frustration with the Apostle Paul. I used to get frustrated with him. I would be studying my way through one of his epistles, caught up in what a clear, orderly, logical teacher he is. Then all of a sudden he would seem to launch himself into an idea that was off the topic. And I would say to myself, Paul, I know a rabbit trail when I see one. That's a rabbit trail. That's not on the subject at all. I finally realized something about these rabbit trails. Whenever Paul did those quick turns in the text and seemed to head down a different track, it was always because he was overcome with a sense of gratitude to God for what He had done for him. He would come to a place in his teaching and his reasoning where the reality of what the Spirit of God was leading him to say would suddenly overwhelm him. He couldn't go on to the next point until he had a little praise party, giving thanks to the Lord for His wisdom and long-suffering and mercy. Logic, I discovered, isn't everything. It has to leave room for praise. Praise to God for His peace. As you enjoy the peace that wells up in your heart and floods the landscape of your life, you will be filled with gratitude. You will be filled with thanksgiving. Here's number four. A Spirit-filled Christian is constantly in prayer, and gratitude is the result. Philippians 4:6 says, be anxious for nothing, but in everything by prayer and supplication with thanksgiving, let your requests be made known to God. A lot of people read this verse like this, be anxious for nothing, but in everything by prayer and supplication and thanksgiving. But the word before thanksgiving isn't and. It is the word with, and you say, Pastor, what difference does that make? Listen to me. Don't overlook that difference. It's so important. The with in this verse means that whether it is prayer or supplication or

other kind of praying to God, it is always to be mixed with thanksgiving. Thanksgiving belongs to all the properties of prayer. When you are asking God for something, it's always with thanksgiving. When you are praising God for something, it is always with thanksgiving. When you are interceding for someone else, it is always with thanksgiving. The Bible teaches, and Paul teaches in Philippians, thanksgiving is the inevitable companion of every prayer you ever pray. You should never pray without thanksgiving. When you're a watchman on the wall for your church or for your family or for your nation, don't forget that with all those requests, all of them should be mixed and blended generously with thanksgiving to God for all he has done. In Philippians 4:6, Paul seems to be mentioning several kinds of prayer, but he focuses in on one kind of response, and that is the response of gratitude. It is to be present in all of our prayers, no matter what the content may be. Just make sure when you say, "Dear Heavenly Father," the next words are "thank you." That's how God teaches us to pray. So there are four of the five. But this last one is so powerful that if all I had time to preach was one of them, this is the one I would preach, because this is overwhelming. And I'm telling you, friends, it's a verse of Scripture you can't deny. And some of you are going to wish you hadn't heard this verse after you hear it, because it is so clear and so absolute. People ask me over the years, how do you know the will of God for your life? And it's a legitimate question, and we should always be pursuing a knowledge of God's will. But there are some things we already know that are the will of God. How many of you know that if you read the Bible carefully, you will find passages of Scripture where the Bible just says, do this, no options, no opportunities to do anything else. This is God's will for your life. Don't forget it. Don't stop doing it. If you're not doing it, start doing it, right? 1 Thessalonians 5:18. In everything, give thanks, for this is the will of God in Christ Jesus for you. What part of that don't we get? One of the undeniable parts of God's will for every single Christian is in this verse. Giving thanks is the will of God in Christ Jesus for you and for me. Could anything be any clearer than that? And the contrary aspect of God's will is just as clear. This is a little bit touchy, and if this bothers you, good. If you're not grateful, you are out of the will of God. That means complaining, grumbling, pessimism, despair, these are all out of the will of God. If it is the will of God to give thanks, then we're out of the will of God if we don't do it. Let me show you how powerfully this is taught in God's Word. Do you remember in Romans chapter 1 at the beginning of the book, there's a pretty awesome passage about the disintegration of the world. What's going on? And Paul writes about this. Here in Scripture, he sets the scene. He adds these words. Because although they knew God, they did not glorify him as God, nor were thankful, but became futile in their thoughts, and their foolish hearts were darkened. Professing to be wise, they became fools. Paul told the Romans, let me tell you what happens to a culture that rejects God. They head down, down, down, and one of the evidences of their decadence is the rebellion against God and their lack of gratitude. We are living in a culture like that right now. Can I get a witness? That's at the beginning of the process of the disintegration of a culture. But let me tell you what it's going to be like at the end. Paul wrote to his young friend in the ministry, and he said, Timothy, let me tell you what it's going to be like just before Jesus comes back. Let me describe to you how decadent that society is going to be in those days before he returns, which many people think we're beginning to see even now. 2 Timothy 3 says, but know this, that in the last days, perilous times will come, for men will be lovers of themselves, lovers of money, boasters, proud, blasphemers, disobedient to parents, unthankful, unholy. Ingratitude travels in some pretty bad company, doesn't it? Ingratitude is comfortable with all the sins listed in these verses. But when you are controlled by the Spirit of God, gratitude will start to exude from your life. It may even catch you by surprise. It will certainly catch others by surprise when they notice your change in attitude.

gratitude. Let me tell you something I've discovered. Being thankful is not natural. It's supernatural. You have to have God's help in that if you're going to live that way. So it is the supernatural evidence of the Spirit of God at work in your life. Let me tell you something else. Gratitude is the will of God for everyone, but it is also the will of God in everything. Once again, 1 Thessalonians 5:18, in everything, give thanks, for this is the will of God in Christ Jesus for you. Dr. Lee Salk was a child psychologist and a professor of pediatrics at New York's Cornell University. He often referred to his mother's experiences growing up in Russia. She said, as a girl, she was driven from her home by the Cossacks. They burned the village to the ground, and she fled for her life, hiding in hay wagons and huddling in ditches. Eventually, she crowded into a ship's hold and crossed the sea to America. Dr. Salk wrote, even after my mother married and her sons were born, it was still a struggle to keep food on the table. But my mother urged us to think about what we had, not what we didn't have. She taught us that in hardship, you develop a capacity to appreciate the beauty that exists in the simplest elements of life. Paul was the same way. He was the kind of man who practiced what he preached. In everything, he was grateful. We know that because he reveals himself in the letters that he wrote. He abounds with the evidence of a grateful heart. In fact, I'm convinced that one of the keys to the greatness of Paul was the fact that he cultivated and evidenced a grateful heart. While the expressions of gratitude are found in all of his epistles, the mention of thanksgiving itself is more profound in the four letters that Paul wrote while he was in prison. The prison epistles, we call them. They are Ephesians, Philippians, Colossians, and Philemon. Gratitude is mentioned 20 times in these little letters. We would expect the expression of gratitude from the palace, but not from the prison. The fact is, Paul was far more acquainted with prisons than he was with palaces. When he finally did get to the palace, he was there under the arrest of the Roman government. Yet here he is giving thanks. Sometimes people say to me, Dr. Jeremiah, I know I should be thankful, but you don't know what's going on in my life right now. This has been a killer of a year, and I'm just not in a grateful mood. I want to remind you that the man who wrote these letters permeated with thanksgiving, and he had a killer of a life. He was stoned at Lystra, driven out of Thessalonica, rejected by the Athenians, jailed by the Philippians, apprehended by the Caesareans, taken to Rome as a prisoner, shipwrecked on the way, released from prison, sent back to prison, placed in a dungeon in Rome, and finally martyred for his faith. That's what you call a killer of a life. But he was thankful. He was a thankful man. How can you have a spirit like that? How do you explain it? The only way you can explain it is the indwelling Holy Spirit who helps you to live in a way that's beyond your ability. That's the only explanation I have. The Holy Spirit comes to create within you that which is inexplainable in any other terms. As we close these thoughts about thanksgiving, I want to remind you that gratitude is not just a feeling. Gratitude's a choice. You don't have to wait for life to be perfect to start being thankful. You can start today. This week, I read about a woman named Barbara Ann Kipfer who, as a very shy teenager, decided to make a list of all her favorite things. Before long, adding to the list became second nature, so she would write about it in the bus. She would write about it while she was eating breakfast. Even in the middle of the night, she would get up and add one more item. 20 years and dozens of spiral notes later, her list became a major book titled 14,000 Things to Be Happy About. Dale Carnegie used to recommend to people who came to his seminars that they take out a pencil and paper and take a few moments and make a list of every good thing in their life. He said, then in your mind, imagine that each one of those things has been taken away. And then imagine what life would be like without them. When they had fully realized the emptiness, they were to gradually give those things back to themselves one at a time, counting their blessings and being thankful. What an exercise. Make a list of everything that is good in your life and then one by one take them away. Then give them back to yourself with a spirit of thanksgiving. The psalmist wrote these words, it is good to give

0: And for those who have had a personal relationship with me, I've said thank you over and over again. How grateful I am to be God's person, even in the midst of all of this, because it has helped me realize what an incredible people I have the privilege of serving. Let's be thankful. Let's don't turn to be mean-spirited and ugly. Let's look for ways to reach out to those who have touched us and touch them back with a thank you. And then most of all, let's give thanks to God who's given us so much.
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4: These are the things you got to ask yourself. This difficult situation, God is using it to rid our lives of things and people that are drying us out. So in the midst of the smoke and the things drying him out spiritually, he said, yet I do not forget your statutes. So despite his weakness, he was determined not to forget God's word. So in your time of weakness, where do you turn? Do we turn to God's word or other things? The psalmist still turned to God's word, even though God had not delivered him yet. And the thing is can you still walk with God, even if it seems like he's not going to deliver you from your situation? Can you still walk with God? We're so quick to throw in the towel. God, during these times, are trying to teach us how to trust him, how to wait on him. This is why David said in Psalm 27, verse 14, he says, wait on the Lord and be of good courage, and he shall strengthen your heart. Wait, I say, on the Lord. So we see this waiting on the Lord. And we're going to come back to that in a minute. Now, as the psalmist was waiting on God to deliver him and comfort him, he had a moment of weakness in verse 84 when he says, how many are the days of your servant? When will you execute judgment on those who persecute me? In other words, he was saying, do I have to wait my entire life before you do something about those who are persecuting me? I thought about this. The Lord showed me this first service. It wasn't even in my notes. What if God never delivered you on this side of heaven? Can you still walk with him? Can you still trust him? Or are you going to throw in the towel and kick Christianity to the curb? What if he never delivers you on this side of heaven? Now, why do I say that? The Lord showed me this. Because in Revelation 6, verses 9 through 11, it says the souls under the altar. Now, that means those who have been, who died here, they're now before the throne of God. And watch this. The souls under the altar said, O Lord, holy and true, how long will it be before you execute judgment on those who killed us? They're in heaven asking that question.

What if God never delivered you? Can you still trust him? Can you still walk with him? This is what the psalmist is saying. He said, look, how long are the days I'm going to live on this earth? Lord, do I have to wait my entire life? Maybe. Maybe you do. But God sees the people mistreating you. He sees them. This is why 2 Thessalonians 1:6 says, it is a righteous thing to God to repay with tribulation those who trouble you. And we read this and we embrace this promise and it gives us hope. Then we read Romans 12:19, vengeance is mine, I will repay, saith the Lord. And we're like, yeah, Lord, get him, Lord. Yeah. Then time goes by and we end up like the psalmist saying, Lord, how long do I have to live before you execute judgment on those who persecute me? So the question becomes, why does God make us wait? That's the question. That's the $64,000 question. There's two reasons. Number one, so we can get our hearts right. You said, what do you mean? In Proverbs 24, verses 17 and 18, it says, do not rejoice when your enemy falls, and do not let your heart be glad when he stumbles. Why? Lest the Lord see it, and it displeases him, and he turn away his wrath from him. So how can we make sure our hearts stay right with God? I mentioned this last week, and it'd be, I'd be lucky to catch one or two people who remember what I said last week. Jesus told us in Matthew 5:44, he says, love your enemies, bless those who curse you, do good to those who hate you, and pray for those who spitefully use you and persecute you. Prayer is the way we keep our hearts right before God. When we pray for our enemies and those persecuting and spitefully using us, it keeps bitterness and anger from taking root in our hearts. And when you can pray God's blessings upon your enemies is how you can know that you're over the incident they caused in your life. When you get angry when you see them or hear their name brought up, or when misfortune, here it goes, when misfortune happens to them and you got that Grinch smile from ear to ear, you rejoice you're not over it. And God will see it. Oh, that looks like a Grinch smile. And he will withhold executing his judgment upon them. I gave an example of this because so often what I'm going to teach you, God puts me through the test first. But this happened, I would say maybe almost a decade ago. This is during the days that I was, playing basketball, three times a week with a bunch of guys. And we, just a bunch of older guys, we just get it in. We respect each other, get it in 6 o'clock in the morning till about 7:15, everybody, get out, got to go to work, all this kind of stuff. So we've been playing with each other for years. So we knew each other. And they knew what I did. They knew I was a pastor. So, I always tried to make sure I represented Christ on the court. I have the little touch. Oh, hey, stop. I fouled him right here. Oh, man, you barely touched. No, I fouled you. Come on, check it up. Okay. Hey, no, you said I traveled? Okay, I don't think I did, but if you said, here, your ball. And I always tried to represent Christ on the court. One day, a new guy came. I don't know, he was a friend of a friend or something. I don't know who I didn't know who he was. So he came and I just sat back and watched. And then all of a sudden, he was guarding me. I said, okay. Then he started trash talking. I was going kind of jogging down the court saying, maybe y'all ought to tell him. That's not how I roll. I don't roll like that. I'm not. And he kept trash talking. I think he hit a shot and he really got to talking. I said, okay. There's still

some competitive juices on the inside. And I was quiet. And I started busting him up. I just pull it from half court. Boom! I hit about three in a row. Boom! Boom! Busted. He was getting angry. And then I took, boom, boom, took him to the hole. Bam! I was tearing him a new one. And he was getting hot. And I was quiet. I wasn't saying a word. Zip. Just going, jog on down the court. Tearing him up. And he started talking. Even as I was scoring, he started talking. And I said, y'all better tell your boy. So, okay, he's still talking the whole game. And so he gets the ball and goes down the court and goes up and said, ah, tore his ACL. I went on the bench. And the Lord said, here's your test. Are you going to rejoice over this? Are you going to say, hey, teach you to talk trash to me next time? Hey, I bet you won't do it anymore. No, no, no, no. I zipped my lip. Had to call the ambulance. Had to call folks. You know, had to take him to the hospital. And he tore that thing up good. So I said, you know what? I want to continue to show him the love of Christ. I went to the hospital. I checked him. I said, hey, bro. You good? Oh, man. They said, I tore my ACL. I said, oh, man. I said, bro, how you getting home? He said, I don't know. I have a ride. I said, bro, I'll take you home. So I get him, you know, pull back the seat, you know, get him in the car, turn the car on. Who was on the radio? But me. I was on the radio. And he said, is that you? I said, yeah, it's me. So we drive and, you know, I took him some apartment upstairs. I'm helping him upstairs, getting him in the house, you know, helping him put on the couch, put up. So you got some ice. I'm going to freeze, got the ice, put the, went and got him some KFC, bucket of chicken, some stuff, hooked the brother up. And the amazing thing about it is, because I did that and I didn't rejoice, I think one or two times he came to church. This is when we were in the old building. And he ended up coming to church a couple of times. I don't know whatever happened to him, you know. Matter of fact, I think somebody here knew him. But I don't know whatever happened. But the point is, when God gets your enemy, you better zip your lips. And you better not get a Grinch smile. Because if you get a grin smile, God is going to be watching. And I'm telling you, I got put to the test with this. Because everything within me wanted to say, I bet you won't trash talk anymore to me, would you? But I zipped my lip. And other people were saying, bro, you trash talking a pastor, man. Hey, look at you. I didn't say a word. I just sat there. And the thing is that God will have us wait to make sure our hearts are right with him. The second reason God will have us wait is to relate to others. To relate to others. In 2 Corinthians 1, 3 through 5, it says, we get to comfort others with the same comfort we receive from the Lord. God allows for us to go through trials and tribulations and things. And then when we cry out to him in prayer, he comforts us. So when we're around others and they're going through trials and tribulation, the comfort we receive, we can comfort them with. We become relatable to the world that we're called to reach. Can you imagine if we never went through anything? The world around us is a hot mess, as you can see. And we were just going around, God is good. And then be like, you know, you wouldn't know anything about this. But no, God allows for us to go through difficulties, trials, and tribulation. And then we cry out. He comforts us. Then we can comfort others. This is why God allows for us to kind of marinate in trials and tribulations sometimes. Because there's a world around us that's hurting. And they need to know the love of Christ.

0: They need to know Jesus, the one who loves them and died on the cross for them. They need to know that. And we are the ones that is to tell them about this great God. Look at verses 85 and 86. The proud have dug pits for me, which is not according to your law. All your commandments are faithful. They persecute me wrongfully. Help me. Now, the psalmist in these verses share how the proud set traps or dug pits for him to be caught in. The idea of this verse is that of a hunter setting a trap to catch his prey. He is saying, the proud is hunting me like a wild animal, but everything they're doing is against your law. What they're saying is that the psalmist is saying, look, they're trying to hunt me like an animal. Your law said, love your neighbor as yourself. They're not doing that. They're not on that at all, according to Leviticus 19, 17, and 18. They're not doing this at all to me, loving me as I love myself. And this is what he's making reference to. Then he found refuge in God's word in verse 86 when he said, all your commandments are faithful. They persecute me wrongfully. Then he says, help me. Let us make sure that our enemies are persecuting us wrongfully and not because we're being a jerk or being a bad person or we're getting what we deserve. I loved it how he cried out of desperation and need. He said, help me. And this is a fitting prayer for all of us in our time of distress. It shows our dependence upon the only one who can help us, which is God himself. You know, it reminds me of Peter in Matthew 14 and verse 30. When he asked Jesus to let him come out on the water, you remember Jesus came walking on the water to them. And so they were in the midst of the storm. Jesus came to them in the midst of the storm. And all of a sudden, Peter saw him out there and said, Lord, won't you let me come on out there too? Jesus said, come. Peter gets on out there, take one step and the next. And the Bible said he began to look around and saw that the winds and waves were boisterous, crashing up against him. He said, what in the world am I doing out here? And he started to sink. And then in Matthew 14, verse 31, it says, immediately Jesus stretched out his hand and caught him and said to him, oh, you of little faith, why did you doubt? As soon as he started to sink, Peter cried out of his desperation and said, Lord, save me. And Jesus immediately reached down and saved him and then gave him a subtle rebuke and says, oh, you of little faith, why did you doubt? And yes, there are times that God will immediately stretch out his hand and save us, like with Peter. And other times it will seem like we are waiting a lifetime for God to do something. But we need to still have hope and find hope in God's word, like the psalmist is doing here. In other words, don't throw the Bible down and conclude that this Christianity stuff doesn't work. It does. And there are billions throughout history that will attest to it. It does work. But we just want everything right now. And God says, I'm just not on that. Sometime I am. Immediately he reached down and pulled us out. There's times he will have us wait. And I already told us why. Number one, make sure our hearts are right. Make sure our hearts are right. And number two, you know, not only make sure our hearts are right, but hey, there are other reasons why, so we can be relatable to other people. Look what it says there in verses 87 and 88. It said, they almost made an end of me on earth, but I did not forsake your precepts. Revive me according to your loving kindness so that I may keep the testimony of your mouth. Now, in these verses, the psalmist is saying, nothing will cause me to forsake your word, not even my enemies trying to dig pits, set traps, or take my life. This also shows God's protection over us. He said in verse 87, they almost made an end of me on earth. The point is, they almost, but they didn't succeed. God didn't let them. Then he said in verse 88, revive me according to your loving kindness. And even though the psalmist loved the word of God as much as he did, he still realized how undeserving he was to even ask God to revive him. He asked God to do it according to, notice, his loving kindness. The Hebrew word there is chesed, and it means goodness, mercies, or I love this last definition, unchanging love. It is because of this meaning, unchanging love, the psalmist was crying out to God to revive him because of his unchanging love towards him. I love that. We should be the same way, crying out to God strictly based upon his unchanging love towards us. Like a child crying out to his parents is how we should be. You know, it's a lot of people like to say, especially today, God's greatest attribute is his love. Okay, it's great. I will say God's greatest attribute is his immutability, which means that he doesn't change. Because if God changes, then he may love me today and may not love me tomorrow. He may not love me next week when I blow it. But if God is unchanging, he'll love me today, he'll love me tomorrow, he'll love me next week when I blow it. I think his greatest attribute is his immutability, that God doesn't change. Malachi 3:6, I'm the Lord thy God, I change not. And if he says, I love you with an everlasting love, he means that. And even when he has to put us over his knee and spank us, he disciplines those he loves. Hebrews 12 and verse 9 says. And this is what I love about the God that we serve. Let me conclude with this. In this message, the comfort of God's word, we saw how the psalmist looked for comfort in God's word no matter what was coming against him. And this should be the first place to turn to when we need comforting. We also saw that the comfort and deliverance may not come immediately, but we must still seek God through his word like the psalmist did. He said, my eyes fail from searching your word. May we do the same. May we understand there are some things in the word of God that I see, and I immediately go to prayer and say, oh, Lord, I want to experience that. I want to search and read God's word so much in my eyes. I'm blinking because my eyes are growing dim from searching the word of God. You know, I read in the word, it says, love the Lord your God with all your heart, soul, mind, and strength. And I pause and I say, oh God, I want to experience that. I want to know what that means, to love you with all my heart, soul, mind, and strength. Not just some of it. Or not just, I love you with my heart, soul, mind, and strength on Sunday. I'm like, Lord, I want to experience that. So I read the psalmist and my eyes are failing. No doubt he's probably by way of candle, you know, candle lit, reading the word. No wonder his eyes are dimming. We got 100-watt bulbs, and we got all kind of stuff that keep us locked in. But the thing is that I just want to know what this means. Search the Word of God so much, to read it so much, that your eyes begin to fail. And I guarantee you'll find comfort in God's Word. How? By searching the word of God, and you will see how God dealt with people throughout history. And you will see how he brought some out later on, brought some out immediately. You will see how God operates, and you begin to, oh, okay. Because see, when you don't search God's word, then you begin to accuse God of being unfair. He takes too long. He's unkind. He's mean. He really mean, especially in that Old Testament. He mean. See, you begin to say stuff like that when you don't know him in the entirety of his word. You don't know him. But the thing is that you can. You can get to know him. You can get to know this wonderful God who has an unchanging love towards you. Even when you blow it. And you will. Some of you go blow it before you get to the parking lot. You'll be in the foyer and something's going to hit you and you'll be, oh, man, there's that person there. Man, I tell you, I can't stand them. You know, hey, you just ought to run back in and come to the altar, you know. But God, his unchanging love towards us, and he wants to draw you to himself into a personal relationship with him, a loving relationship with him. And that's what he desires. And that's what he wants from us. This is why he keeps showing us mercy. He keeps giving us his grace because he loves us so. Let's pray. Lord, thank you for your loving kindness and tender mercies towards us. Thank you, Lord, that you love us so much that you sent Jesus to die on the cross for us. And Lord, I just pray that you would draw your people to you. There are some here, Lord, that need to come back to you. They've drifted. They've drifted away. But Lord, let your loving kindness draw them back to you. Lord, there are some who've never really had a relationship with you. They never repented of their sin and accepted Christ as their Lord and Savior. May today be the day of salvation for them. Draw them unto you as well. Lord, thank you that you share these things with us. Why? Because of your unchanging love toward us. Thank you, Lord, for loving us. In Jesus' name, amen.
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3: Nehemiah chapter 6, verse 1 through 14, we are continuing in our series, City in Shambles. And I've titled the message today, Focused in the Face of Distractions. Is there anyone in here who struggles with being distracted easily? I really struggle with being distracted. I have ADHD, so I'm constantly like one thing and the next thing, and I'm working on one thing, and then I see an ad on TV, and I spend 2 hours researching something I don't care about, and I forget what was most important. And hobbies for me are like a weekly thing. I get really passionate about a hobby, and then a week later, I could care less about it and never want to do it again, and I'm on to the next thing. I think a lot of us are easily distracted, especially in the day and age in which we live in, where there's so much competing for our attention that there's distractions everywhere. And most of those things are just little things. They don't really matter. But we're going to talk about today's spiritual distractions, because we have within our lives spiritual distractions that want to pull our attention and our focus away from what matters most. And I found within a believer's life, the enemy loves using distractions to wear us down so that he can get a foothold within our lives. About 20 years ago, I had the privilege of visiting the ancient city of Troas, or Troy. And if you have ever read Greek mythology or studied Greek literature, or if you just like Brad Pitt, you know the story of Troy, and you know what happened in that city. And in this city, they actually have a life-size replica of a Trojan horse. It's a giant wooden horse, and you can go inside it and check it out. It's pretty incredible to see. But in every ancient city, the most important structure in the city was not the palace, it was not the temple, it wasn't the market, it wasn't the storehouses. The most important structure in every ancient city was the walls. The walls and the gates were paramount for the city. As a matter of fact, without the walls and the gates, there was no city. And in the story of Nehemiah, we've been studying, we've been learning, he journeys to Jerusalem to rebuild the walls and the gates. See, the walls were the protection for the city. Without the walls, there would be no palace, there would be no markets, there would be no temple. The walls were paramount. And in ancient times, destroying the walls was paramount to victory, because if you can't get in, you can't win. And so if you want to win, you have to figure out a way to get in. But here's my question for us today. What do you do when the walls and the gates are too strong and you can't break them down? What happens when the walls have been so well fortified, so well built, that all of your attacks are just bouncing off the walls? How do you get in? You distract them. You distract them, and you find a way in through distraction. In the Odyssey by Homer, the Greeks, after 10 fruitless years of trying to lay siege on the walls of Troy, nothing was working. The walls were too well built. The city was too strong. All the attacks were failing. So after 10 years of trying to take down Troy, what do? They use a distraction. They build a giant horse and they leave this horse, the Trojan horse, and they pretend to sail away in defeat. And the Trojans pull the horse into the city as a victory trophy. Like, hey, we won! And they gave us a giant wooden horse to celebrate our victory. I mean, kind of weird, right? But they take the bait. They bring the horse into the city. They celebrate their victory. They held off the Greeks. And then at night, as the city sleeps, the Greek forces creep out into the city. They open the gates that are in the walls and they allow the rest of the Greek army to come inside and destroy the city from the inside out, thus ending the war. And how did they do it? Distractions. Look, I've got some good news and some bad news for us as Christians. The good news is that God is and always will be at work within a believer's life, strengthening us up, preparing us for every good work, fortifying our walls, helping us grow and find new purpose and find belonging, changing lives left and right, bringing people to salvation. But we have to remember that wherever God is at work, so is the devil. And right up until the return of Jesus Christ, this spiritual battle will rage on. Satan's desire is to destroy the work of salvation, to tear down the walls of your life before it's ever had a chance to take root. But what happens when the walls are too strong? What happens when you've been in the Word of God and you've built up strong fortifications, you've built up the walls and the gates of your life, and you spot the easy attacks from the enemy? And when he throws those easy attacks at you, you're able to defend them. You're able to push them away. What happens when Satan can't destroy the work that God is doing? He distracts us. What happens when the walls of our hearts are too strong and he can't break them down? Satan is in the business of using spiritual distractions. And you need to know and you need to be aware. If you're here today and you think, you know what, I'm doing pretty good in my walk with God. My family feels strong. My marriage feels strong. My work situation feels strong. I've built up these walls. I've been defending myself against the attacks of the enemy. You need to prepare yourself because if he can't tear down your walls, he will seek to come in disguise and creep into our midst in the secret of night, only to open the gates and destroy us from the inside out. So today we're going to look at three different distractions that the enemy used against Nehemiah. And these are distractions that the enemy, Satan, uses within our lives today as well to try to infiltrate the walls of our lives and stop us from doing the work God has called us to do. And as we examine these distractions and Nehemiah's response, we're going to learn how to be focused in the face of distraction. So let's look at point number one and let's read our whole entire text, Nehemiah chapter 6, verse 1 through 14. Let's read it together. Now it happened when Sanballat, Tobiah, Geshem the Arab, and the rest of our enemies heard that I had rebuilt the wall and that there were no breaks left in it, though at that time I had not hung the doors and the gates, that Sanballat and Geshem sent to me saying, come, let us meet together among the villages in the plain of Ono. But they thought to do me harm. So I sent messengers to them saying, I am doing a great work so that I cannot come down. Why should the work cease while I leave to go down to you? But they sent me this message four times and I answered them in the same manner. So they send Nehemiah this request. Hey, Nehemiah, let's go meet. We've had our differences. We've fought. We've had all this disagreement. Let's just go meet together in the plains of Ono and let's hash it out. Let's just deal with what's going on. And Nehemiah says, no. Can't do it. I'm busy. Can't do it. They send the message four times, like they didn't get the hint, right? So they ask him four times, well, just come meet with us. Come meet with us. Please meet with us. I mean, it sounds sometimes like the meetings we get within our life, right? You tell someone no, it's like a kid and they ask you again and again and again and again. It's like, no means no. I can't do it. I'm busy. Four times they send this request to Nehemiah and four times he says no. Then, verse 5, Sanballat sent his servant to me as before. The fifth time, with an open letter in his hand. Here they change tactics. Listen to this. In it was written, it is reported among the nations, and Geshem says, remember, Geshem's one of these guys. It's almost like Geshem was like, hey, what about this? And they're like, yeah, that's good. Let's run with that. Geshem says that you and the Jews plan to rebel. Therefore, according to these rumors, you are rebuilding the wall that you may be their king. And you have also appointed prophets to proclaim concerning you at Jerusalem, saying, there is a king in Judah. Now, These matters will be reported to the king. I'm telling mom. So come, therefore, and let us consult together. Then I said to him, saying, no such thing as you say are being done, but you invent it with your own heart. For they were all trying to make us afraid, saying, their hands will be weakened in the work and it will not be done. Now, therefore, O God, strengthen my hands. Afterwards, I came to the house of Shemaiah, the son of Deliah, the son of Mehethabel, who was a secret informer. And he said, let us meet together in the house of God within the temple, and let us close the doors of the temple, for they are coming to kill you. Indeed, at night, they're going to come to kill you. And I said, should such a man as I flee? And who is there such as I who would go into the temple to save his life? I will not go in. Then I perceived that God had not sent him at all, but that he pronounced this prophecy against me because Tobiah and Sanballat had hired him. Aha. For this reason, he was hired, that I should be afraid and act that way and sin, so that they might have cause for an evil report, that they might reproach me. My God, remember Tobiah and Sanballat, according to these their works, and the prophetess Noadiah, and the rest of the prophets who would have made me afraid. Let's stop there. Here we see how Nehemiah stayed focused in the face of distraction. And we see the three distractions the enemy used to try to pull him off the wall. The first distraction was the distraction of deceit. In verses 1-4, we see this first distraction brought by Sanballat, Tobiah, and Geshem. In verse 2, it says, come, let us meet together. Come, let us meet together. But they thought to do me harm. So Geshem, Sanballat, Tobiah, they send this message to Nehemiah. Hey, bro, let's meet. Let's talk about it. You built the walls. You did what you were supposed to do. Let's meet. Let's have a conversation. But immediately Nehemiah sees through the deceit, sees through the distraction, and he recognizes they don't really want to meet. They don't really want to have a conversation. They just want to hurt me. See, Sanballat and his crew weren't throwing a peace party. This was a setup. It was a trap wrapped in flattery. They weren't sending an Evite for coffee and conversation like, hey, bro, let's meet at Sopo and have an Americano and talk about our differences. No, that's not what was going on here. This was a distraction meant to pull Nehemiah off the wall and away from his work.
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3: It looked like diplomacy, but it smelled like danger. That's a principle we need to be aware of in our lives. Oftentimes, when someone claims to be coming to us in diplomacy, they're actually doing it to try to catch us and hurt us and put us in a bad situation. The enemy loves to disguise danger as diplomacy. And here's what we need to apply to our lives. Not every meeting request that you receive, not every opportunity that you get is a divine appointment or a new ministry opportunity. Some are simply demonic distractions dressed in spiritual language. And I think we need to be really careful with this. And some of us are really bad at this. And that is that we say yes to everything just because we feel like we're supposed to. And especially Christians, sometimes we feel like we can't say no, like it's the unchristian thing to do. And that if we really are good and caring, we're going to say yes because they need me. They need my help. They want to meet with me. They want to talk with me. They want to hear what I have to say. And so we make everything more important than it should be. And we end up saying yes to everything. We need to stop saying yes to everything. In your life, if you want to accomplish what God has called you to do, you want to accomplish the goal he's put in your life, whether that's strengthening your family, your marriage, building a business, stepping into a calling of ministry that God has put on your life, focusing on your mental health. In order to achieve your goal, you need to stop saying yes to everything. Now, I'm not telling you that every meeting request you receive is some kind of a ploy or a plot to kill you. Like, oh, they want to meet with me. I wonder if they want to harm me. It's not what I'm saying. Everyone's not out to get you. It doesn't mean that every meeting is a plot to kill you. But, well, it might not kill you physically. It might kill your peace. It might kill your calling. It might kill the opportunities that God actually does want to give you to achieve what he's called you to do. And look, it might not even be a bad meeting, but it's not what you're supposed to be doing. You're called to something greater. And these little meetings, these little requests can get in the way of what God is wanting to do. And when you start saying yes to every little meeting, every opportunity, every single thing that comes your way, you become distracted from the work at hand and you get pulled off the wall. So we got to focus on what is most important. Notice how Nehemiah was laser focused. As a matter of fact, through this whole entire book, every time Nehemiah gets momentum building the wall, his enemies try to lure him off track. His enemies try to pull him off the wall, and yet he stays laser focused. No. Hey, Nehemiah, come in with us. No. Hey, Nehemiah, you're making a plot to rebel and overthrow the king and become your own king. No, I'm not. Nothing else. No long explanation. He just stays on track. Why? Why does he stay on track so easily? Well, because giving in even once would unravel weeks of progress. And Nehemiah discerns it instantly. Again, four times they ask him to come down off the wall, and four times he refuses. Why? Well, he says it. I am doing a great work, and so I cannot come down. I'm doing a great work. His mission, the calling God put on his life, that was his focus. Every day he woke up, he was thinking about the mission God had given him. The mission was his focus, and his mission gave him an easy filter to determine what was important to do and what wasn't important to do. So if there's a task that comes up, he simply asks, is this task, this meeting, this opportunity helping me accomplish my goal? If it is, I'm going to do it. If it's not, then I'm not going to do it, and I'm not going to apologize about not doing it because it's not what I'm supposed to do. Somebody else can do it. His mission gave him focus. So when they come to him, Nehemiah, meet with me. He can look at it and say, oh, this thing you want me to do, sure, it sounds great, but that's not what I'm supposed to do. I've got a mission, something I'm called to, something my eyes are focused on, and that's not it. So as great as it sounds, I'm going to say no so that I can say yes to what I'm supposed to do. Look, that's not pride. That's focus. That's not arrogance. That's focus. That's not being rude. That's being focused. Nehemiah had a clear, singular aim in his life. He had his eyes fixed on his mission, and he refused to be distracted or pulled away from it. And within our lives, our ambition, that is where our eyes and our heart are fixed, our ambition affects our entire life. And if we get distracted from the mission that God has given us, we will cease to be effective in what he's called us to do because we become busy doing so many other things. Even if the other things we're doing are good, we become busy doing those things we're not supposed to do, and we can't get done what we need to do. I'm going to illustrate this in your life. Have you ever had a task, you know, leading into a week, Sunday, you're like, all right, this week I have to get this done. I've got this big task. I need to get this done. Anyone ever have those things where you know you're focused on what you have to do? No one? You guys don't, or do you guys do anything? Anyone ever had a task that you say, this week I'm going to get this done? And have you ever gotten to the end of the week and realized you didn't do it because you got busy doing a bunch of other little things that didn't matter? And you look at what you needed to get done and what you did get done, and you say, that wasn't what I wanted to do this week. I got a bunch of nonsense done that doesn't matter, and I didn't get the big thing done. This is what happens in our spiritual lives. God has given you a call. He's put you on a wall. He's told you to build. He's told you to fortify. And you get distracted by all these little things, all these opportunities, all these new meetings, all these new things that you don't get done the one thing that actually matters because you're doing a bunch of things that don't. Busy doing maybe good things. They're not the most important thing. Nehemiah had a single-minded ambition to serve God. And if we have that same single-minded ambition to serve God, it will give your life purpose and direction. So I have a question for you. Do you have double vision? Are you trying to simultaneously fix your eyes on Jesus and something else? Do you have one eye on spiritual things and one eye on earthly things? Lot's trouble began when he began looking at Sodom and Gomorrah. When he began looking. When he took his eyes off of what he was supposed to be fixed on, off of God's plan, off of God's calling, when he stopped looking at what he was supposed to look at and started looking at Sodom and Gomorrah, that's when he went off track. David prayed, "Unite my heart to fear your name." Jesus said to Martha, who had been going around in circles, she was so busy doing this and that and fixing that and doing these things. He said, "You are troubled and agitated and worried about many things." Or simply, "Martha, you're distracted. You're distracted. You're running around doing all these things, doing all these busy tasks, saying yes to everything that you're missing the most important thing. Jesus is in your house. I'm here. Focus on me. Give me your undivided attention and stop worrying about everything else." See, Martha didn't really know what she wanted. She didn't know what her ambition was. Mary, on the other hand, did. She had a single purpose, a single aim, and she was not distracted. Paul also had this clear singular aim. In Philippians 3:13, he says, "This one thing I do, forgetting those things which are behind and reaching forth to those things which are before, I press," or literally, "I agonize toward the mark for the prize of the high calling of Jesus Christ." I'm busy at work. David had this clear singular direction as well. It says, "One thing have I desired of the Lord, that will I seek." Do you have that same singular, clear vision and aim within your life? Or do you have double vision? Here's why it's important. If the devil can't destroy you, he'll try to distract you. If the devil can't destroy the walls in your life and you have defenses and you're defending him away from those easy attacks, if he can't destroy you, he'll try to distract you and take you off the walls and pull you away from those things that you've built so he can attack them when you're not looking. If your focus is on building your family and strengthening your family, fortify those walls, pour into your kids, pour into your family, love on them. Don't be distracted. Don't come off that wall, because if you do, you better be sure Satan's going to attack them. If your marriage is the wall that you're building, you're trying to strengthen your marriage and rebuild the walls of a broken down trust from before. If you get off those walls and start doing something else, you better be sure Satan's going to attack your marriage. If you're trying to rebuild your integrity because of a decision you made or something that you fell into previously within your life, if you get off those walls, if you stop fortifying those walls, if you're distracted and start doing other things, you better believe Satan's going to attack your integrity. He will distract you. He will try to destroy you. Stay on the wall. You're doing a great work. Don't come down. Keep working on it. Keep fortifying it. Keep building it. What we often think is opportunity, God calls distraction. Just because someone wants your attention doesn't mean they deserve your time. I'm going to say that again. You should write that down if you struggle with trying to meet other people's expectations instead of doing what you know you're supposed to do. Just because someone wants your attention doesn't mean they deserve your time. And we need to become better at saying one of the most important words out there: no. You know, we love to say yes to everything. We think it's our duty, but we need to learn that no is a complete sentence, and it's okay to start using no more often. "Hey, I need to meet with you. Can we talk? Can we go to coffee?" "No." Well, why not? Well, one, I don't need to give you an answer for why not. But two, because I have better things to do, because I'm concerned about making sure my family is loved and cared for, that my wife feels nurtured, that my ministry and my calling are being poured into, that my integrity is strong. And if meeting with you is going to pull me away from what matters most, then no, we can't meet. Oh, That's so mean, Nate. No, it's not. No is not a mean word. No is okay to say. It's okay to say, no, I'm not going to put down my shovel and sword just to chase the devil's rabbits. I'm called to do something. I'm on the wall. I'm doing a great work and I can't come down. It's okay to say no. It's holy to say no. There is a planned holy neglect within the Christian life that we neglect the things that aren't pushing us forward so we can focus on the things that are. It's okay to say no to nice people. It's okay to say no to good things if they're not the most important thing. So it's okay to say no, and we need to do it more often. No is a complete sentence. Learn to stop meeting and learn to start building.
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Not a second I would live this life without you beside me.

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1: We discover now in verse 7 to verse 12, two more metaphors. We move from the faithful steward to the mother.

0: very fascinating in that the pastor becomes a parent. So where first the pastor is a steward, faithfully preaching God's word, then the pastor is a parent, nursing the little child as a mother and teaching and training the children as a concerned father.
1: When you think of a Christian leader, what do you envision? Whether we're talking about a pastor of a church, a youth group worker, or a mom or a dad, what does it mean to be someone whom other Christians will be following? Today, Pastor John lays out two more metaphors from the Apostle Paul of the model minister. He treats people like a mother and like a father, and these roles are for everyone. The Bible uses both metaphors to show you how to treat others. They are both important. Now, let's join Pastor John in the book of 1 Thessalonians chapter 2 as he begins his message, The Marks of a Model Minister, Part 2.
0: I want to read, as I like to do, verses 7 to verse 12. I want you to follow with me in your Bible. Paul says, but we were gentle among you, even as a nurse cherisheth her children, verse 7, being affectionately desirous of you, we were willing to have imparted unto you not only the gospel of God, or not the gospel of God only, but also our own souls, because you were dear unto us. For you remember, brethren, our labor and travail for laboring night and day, because we would not be chargeable unto any of you. We preached unto you the gospel of God. You are witnesses, and God also, how holy, justly, unblameably we behaved ourselves among you that believed. As you know, we have exhorted and comforted, charged every one of you, as a father does his children, that you would walk worthy, verse 12, of God who has called you unto his kingdom and glory. We are looking together at the marks of a model minister. As I said, chapter 1, we saw the marks of a model church. That church is elect, that church is evangelistic, and that church is living in expectant hope of the coming again of Jesus Christ. But the sad thing is, today in our culture, we have such confusion about what a minister is to be and to do. Now, like the church, I said that we need to get back to the pattern of the Bible. What a novel thought that the church ought to be biblical, right? And we shouldn't take our cues from the world. We shouldn't take our cues from the business world. But we should take our cues from the scripture. God has given to us in his word, the Bible, the pattern for the church. So what is the church to be and to do? It's in the Word of God. But what is the minister supposed to be and to do? Many years ago, we started the evangelical church started this seeker-sensitive, user-friendly kind of concept of ministry, where they took business models of the world and applied it to leadership in the church in order to grow the church. So the shift became not biblical, but pragmatic. What works? Doesn't matter if it's scriptural, doesn't matter if it's biblical, doesn't matter if it's God's pattern, it grows a big church. So the goal began to be large church, not healthy church, not biblical church. I believe if the church is a biblical church, it will grow, but it will grow on the foundation of God's word. Amen? So we need to look at the Bible for our pattern for ministry. Now, the primary thrust of this passage is about the minister. It's about the ministry of Paul, but it applies to general ministry of everyone. I believe every member of the church is to be a minister. So we all can apply these truths to our lives in serving others and ministering God's word to them as well. So Paul uses three metaphors in verses 1 to 12 for the minister. He uses the metaphor of the steward. He uses the metaphor of a mother. He uses the metaphor of a father, a steward, a mother, and a father. Now, we spent the entire message looking at the metaphor of the steward, but I want to just go back to one verse, verse 4, and show you that passage in verse 4 of chapter 2. Paul says, but we were allowed, the word means approved or tested, of God. And here's the concept, to be put in trust with the gospel. Even so, we speak not as pleasing men, but God who tries the heart. That phrase, put in trust, means that God entrusted to us the gospel and that we are stewards of it.

And then we're faithfully to preach it and proclaim it, not to add to it, not to take away from it, not to substitute it, but we're to preach faithfully God's word. So the primary responsibility of a pastor or a minister is to be a steward of the trust of God's word, and he's to faithfully dispense it to the people of God or the households of God. So we discover now in verse 7 to verse 12, two more metaphors. We move from the faithful steward to the mother and the father, which is very fascinating in that the pastor becomes a parent. So where first the pastor is a steward, faithfully preaching God's word, then the pastor is a parent, nursing the little child as a mother and teaching and training the children as a concerned father. Now, I want you to note that Paul is defending his ministry from critics. The reason Paul says what he says in these verses is he was being attacked by unbelieving Jews that were trying to discredit him, his ministry, and his message. You destroy Paul's character and you destroy the message that Paul is preaching and his content. But what Paul was concerned about was not so much defending himself, but the gospel that he preached. He wasn't worried about what people thought about him, but he didn't want it to tarnish the gospel or affect the message that the messenger was bringing. So four different times in these first 12 verses, Paul makes reference to the gospel, or the gospel of God. Now, if you're taking notes, the first picture, we get two of them today, is that of a gentle mother, verses 7 and 8. Let's go back and I'll point that out. He says, we were gentle, there it is, among you, even as a nurse cherisheth her children. So being affectionately desirous, verse 8 of you, we were willing to have imparted unto you not the gospel of God only, but also our own souls. Why? Because you were dear unto us. Paul's speaking of his love and gentleness among them. Now, if the key feature of the steward is faithfulness, the chief mark of a mother is gentleness. So a steward is to be faithful. A mother is gentle. When you think of a mother nursing her baby, you think of her gentle love and her bonding with that child. Now, what Paul's critics perhaps were saying at this point is Paul didn't really love you. Number one, Paul's ministry was vain. It didn't produce fruit. It wasn't effective. It was not real. And then number two, Paul doesn't really love you. If he loved you, he would have stayed. He wouldn't have ran off while he was being persecuted. And that's why Paul is going to go on to defend in chapter 3 his having been driven from them. But now he says, listen, I want you to remember that when we were with you in gentleness as a nurse cherishes, verse 7, her children. So Paul was an apostle, yet he used his authority with gentleness and with love. Now there's an intended contrast between verse 6 and 7. I want you to go back to verse 6 for just a moment. Paul says, we didn't of men seek glory, neither of you, nor yet of others, when we might have been burdensome, notice that statement, as the apostles of Christ. Now, he says, we could have been burdensome to you. In other words, we could have been authoritarian. We could have ruled over you. We could have expected or even demanded that you support us and take care of us in the ministry. But then he says, we didn't want to be burdensome to you. So Paul says in verse 7, but here's the contrast. We were gentle among you, even like a nurse who cherishes her children. So they weren't lording over the church. Years ago, there was a lordship kind of thing that went through the church where the pastor became the ruler over the church. And you had to go to the pastor to get every decision made by him. What car do I buy? What house do I buy? Who do I marry? What do I do with my life? And the pastor would control those decisions. Listen, I don't even know what shoes to put on in the morning. So don't ask me those questions, because I'm not going to try to rule your life. Jesus is your Lord, amen? Let him lead you and guide you. So what Paul says, instead of being demanding and expecting you to support us, he says, we were actually giving to you in gentleness. Now, the picture

is a little obscure in the English translation, but it says there, as a nurse cherishes her children. That picture of a nurse cherishing her children is literally a picture of a mother nursing her own children. The Greek word or the phrase there, and it's a little bit challenging from the Greek and from the grammar, actually makes very clear a nursing mother who nurses her own children. Not only children, but her own children. So this isn't a hospital nurse in a maternity ward taking care of other people's babies. This is a mother with her own child nursing it tenderly and gently. So the picture of the pastor is kind of interesting. Paul, this man's man, this apostle of God, says, actually, we were gentle among you as a nursing mother with her own child. Now, the picture of a nursing mother is broken down for us in this text with several words. Notice verse 7. The first word is gentle or gentleness. So it speaks of the idea of gentleness. The word gentle there, some translations have being an infant, but I believe that in the context that the word itself is referring to gentleness. So to kind of make it very clear, the word gentle means gentle. I studied all week to get that for you. And I only say that because some translations, unfortunately, have, we were babies among you. But then he switches and says, no, we nursed you. So the text actually would be better, the concept is actually from the idea of that we were gentle as a mother with her very own children. So what a beautiful picture of love and gentleness. And this is a metaphor of the minister. He's to be a nursing mother with marked by gentleness. The NASB renders that tenderly cares for you. Now that's found in this word cherisheth. Notice it in verse 7. The word cherisheth there actually means to warm with body heat. It's used in Ephesians chapter 5, verse 29, where it says that a husband is to nourish and cherish his wife, even as the Lord does the church. So as the Lord cherishes and nurses the church, so the husband is to nurture and cherish his wife. It means to warm with body heat. So basically, it's speaking of a very loving and affectionate picture of the minister. It speaks of tenderness and caring. It's used in the Old Testament, Deuteronomy 22, verse 6, which we have a Greek translation of the Old Testament called the Septuagint. The very same Greek phrase is used there where it speaks of warming with body heat. It's used of a mother bird who warms her little birds with her body heat. Then notice the second descriptive term is in verse 8, affection. So we were gentle among you as we were also, or yeah, it's in verse 8, affectionately desirous of you. First part of verse 8. Now that word affection there speaks there of being tenderly yearning or desiring them. So it speaks of a continuous, ongoing love for them. And then notice at the end of verse 8, ye were dear unto us. So we were like a nursing mother. We were gentle. We cherished you. We were affectionate for you. Story is told of D.L. Moody, Dwight Lyman Moody, the great American evangelist, that when he opened the YMCA and went downtown Chicago to reach the street boys, the ruffian street boys, that they were coming by the hundreds to hear D.L. Moody. And someone was inquiring to a young boy, why would you go to listen to this man preach to you there at the YMCA? And the little fellow said, because they really love you over there. And that's really what a minister is supposed to do. It doesn't do any good to preach to people if you don't love people. Well, I'm a pastor, there's all these people, but I don't like any of them. I just get paid, I just do my job, it's very cold, it's very professional, then I go home. A pastor is to love God's people, and it's pictured in a mother nursing her very own baby. What a beautiful picture that is. So you have been born into God's family,
Paul says, I became your spiritual father, and he's affectionately, compassionately ministering to them the gospel of God. And then also, it's a willing sacrifice when a mother nurses her own baby. Look at verse 8. In the middle of that verse, it says, we were willing to have imparted unto you not only the gospels, but our own souls also. That own souls means our very own inner being, our whole life, our own personality. We're willing to impart this all to you. So not only did we give you the gospel, but we gave you ourselves. Not only did we preach to you the word of God, but we gave you our own lives, our very own souls. But notice it was willing as they would do that. So he's tying in Paul, Silas, and Timothy, that they gave not only the gospel, but their very own soul. So no cold professionalism. It was loving, it was willing, it was sacrificial service. Now, I want to share a couple of wrap-up lessons from this image or metaphor of a nursing mother. I must confess I'm a little uncomfortable talking about nursing babies right now, because I've never done that, for obvious reasons. But my wife has, and my daughters have. So my grandchildren, my grandchildren have all been nursed and taken care of that way. So I know a thing or two about a nursing mother. Let me mention a couple of things. First of all, it takes sacrifice. You can't just heat a formula, hand the babysitter to the bottle, say, see you later, I'm going to take off. Because if the baby's hungry, there's only one person that can meet that need, and that's mom, right? So you have to be there. You have to be involved. You have to be connected. Really speaks to the absent pastor who wants to preach and then run from the people. We have all these kind of multi-campus churches today, which are so popular, and the pastor's in one location and the people are in another location, and they're watching him on the big screen. That's not a biblical concept. The biblical concept is the pastor lives with the people. You know, not only is the pastor a shepherd, which is another metaphor, but he is a sheep like you. So I have sheep needs like you do. I need your love and your care and your support, and I need the family of God, and you need me. We're all brothers and sisters in Christ. So the pastor is to live among them. And all through this passage, Paul makes reference to among you, among you, among you, and you know, and you know. So he lived among them, and they knew him very importantly. So a mother has to sacrifice things like watching what you eat when you nurse your baby. If you eat hot tamales, the baby may not sleep that night. He may be dancing around in his crib. You need to watch what you eat. You have to sacrifice some things that you'd want to eat. Secondly, it takes time, doesn't it? And patience. Time and patience. When you go to nurse your baby, you go, okay, this has got to be quick. Come on, hurry up here. I only have 10 minutes. Get it on. Get going. It's like, gosh, it takes time. It takes patience. You know, the people of God and the family of God, it takes time and patience. A pastor has to be patient. He has to give of himself. It takes time to raise a baby. And then thirdly, a nursing mother loves and protects her child. Loves and protects her child. There's an interesting story in 1 Kings chapter 3 when King Solomon, the wise King Solomon, had two mothers come to him with one baby. And the story was that one mother's baby died in the night. She woke up and found her baby dead. And so she secretly went and changed her dead baby for another woman's live baby. And when the woman woke up in the morning, she saw her baby dead. She looked closely and realized, this is not my baby. So they had to come to the king for the king to decide which one of these mothers is the mother to this baby. What was the thing that King saw? He said, bring me a sword and we will cut the baby in half. And we'll give one half to one mother and the other half to the other mother, and that'll settle it. Well, the mother that was the true mother, she objected. She said, no, please don't do that. Give her the baby. Solomon realized that this was the real mother. The other mother actually gets crazy. It makes sense. Yeah, that's a great idea. So it's obvious who the real mother is, right? A mother loves and protects her baby, her child at all costs. It's natural
for her to do that. So

0: the pastor's love for the people of God. Chuck Smith used to tell us Calvary Chapel pastors that your congregation should see the best loved and best fed church in the whole area. And that's always been my goal, not only to feed you the Word of God, but to love you with the love of God. He said we gave you, notice that, our very own souls as well. How important that is. The pastor must live among his people and love them with the love of Christ. The second picture is not that of a gentle mother or nursing mother, but now it's a concerned father. Verses 9 down to verse 12. For you remember, brethren, verse 9, our labor, hardworking husband, travail for laboring night and day because we would not be chargeable to any of you. We again preached unto you the gospel of God, and you are witnesses, how also we lived holy, justly, unblameably. We behaved ourselves among you that believe. As you know, I love it, verse 11, how we exhorted, we comforted, and we charged every one of you as a father does his children, that you would walk worthy of God who hath called you to his kingdom and his glory. Now notice in verse 11, as a father doth his children. So in verse 7, we have a nursing mother. In verse 11, we have a concerned, caring father. The minister is a faithful steward, a gentle mother, and a concerned father. The picture of a concerned father conveys a father's wisdom and counsel. In 1 Corinthians chapter 4, verse 15, Paul says, for though you have 10,000 instructors in Christ, yet you have not many fathers. For in Christ Jesus I have begotten you through the gospel. It's interesting. He says, I'm your father, but I've actually begotten you. So he uses the two metaphors in one verse. I have begotten you through the gospel, and I am your father, though you have 10,000 teachers or instructors. So in the text, Paul points out three activities that characterize his ministry as a spiritual father. I want to point them out to you. The first, if you're taking notes, is hard working, verse 9, or hard work. He says, you remember. Now remember that throughout this passage, Paul kept bringing them back to what they knew. Look at it with me, verse 1. For you yourselves, brethren, know, then again in verse 2, as you know, then again in verse 5, as you know, then again in verse 9, ye remember, then in verse 10, you are witnesses, then in verse 11, as you know. So in verse 9, he says, I want you to remember what you know. You remember how I lived among you. So Paul was their hard-working spiritual father.
1: It's not much of a surprise that God's Word says a pastor should be like a father. But perhaps it's a little more of a surprise that he's also to be like a mother. A nursing mother. Pastor John shared today that a mother is gentle with her children and makes sacrifices for them. She takes time, she's patient, and she loves and protects her children at all costs. She's a model for your pastor, and she's a model for you.
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1: 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But the role of a father is broadly defined in our culture today. So what kind of father is he to be? Does it mean taking your son to a t-ball game or your daughter to gymnastics? Is it enforcing their curfew when they're older? Is it simply a backup to mom? The Apostle Paul's description of the godly and faithful father will provide the biblical model for you. That's all we have for today. 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

0: You're listening to Straight from the Heart, the Bible teaching radio ministry of Calvary Chapel, Philadelphia. Our teacher here on Straight from the Heart is Senior Pastor Joe Foch. We're currently in the New Testament, going verse by verse through the Gospel of Mark. On today's broadcast, we'll continue our study beginning in chapter 13. Before we finish, I'll give you some additional information so you can contact us with any questions or comments. But first, open your Bible to Mark chapter 13, and let's join Pastor Joe as he continues.
1: Learn the parable of the fig tree, he says. When her branch is yet tender, she puts forth her leaves. You know that summer is near. So ye, in like manner, when you shall see these things, Luke says all these things, come to pass, know that it is nigh even at the doors. Now, Luke makes an interesting distinction, and I'll turn there, and you don't have to turn. You listen, Luke 21. He says, when these things begin to come to pass, then look up and lift up your heads, for your redemption draweth nigh. When they begin to take place, you know this, your redemption draweth nigh. And you'll find that word redemption five other times in the New Testament, and it always speaks of the redemption of the believer's body. When these things begin to take place, lift up your head, for your redemption draweth nigh. And then he says, tells the parable of the fig tree. He says, so likewise, when you shall see these things come to pass or come to fulfillment, to their full, then know that the kingdom of God is at hand. Those are two different things. When they begin to take place, when you see the beginnings of them, do we see the beginnings of them today? When you see the beginning of these things, lift up your head, for your redemption draweth nigh. Then he says, the parable of the fig tree, Israel be. And then he says, when they come to a completion, then know the kingdom of God is drawn nigh. Those are two different things. We're promised a redemption, to lift up our heads when we see the beginning of these things. Interesting, I had read some statistics. For us to live when we live right now, this mathematician said, figure there's been 40 generations. If there's 40 years to a generation, you do whatever you want with that. There are 50 generations from Christ till today. Just figure it, 40 years per generation. The odds are 1 in 50 that any one of the prophecies the Bible speaks of being fulfilled in our lifetime. If there's been 50 generations since Christ, for one prophecy to be fulfilled in our life, the chance is a 1 in 50 chance. And then they go through some of these. Israel being reborn as a nation. That's 1 in 50. You add to that the development of nuclear weapons. The first time that humankind could eradicate itself. That means two events. That's 50 times 50. That's 1 in 2,500 that we could see both of those things. Worldwide famines. That's three events. That's 50 times 50, three times. That's 1 in 125,000. Pestilence, which is deadly infectious diseases. We think of AIDS. We think of TB, virulent forms of tuberculosis. And some of the things we're seeing, these kinds of things, that we would see pestilence in a generation, that would be four things fulfilled. That's 1 in 6.25 million. Speaking Hebrew again in the nation of Israel. Zephaniah prophesied that they would come back and speak their original language again. The fertility of the land of Israel, says the fruit of Israel in Isaiah, shall fill the earth. Plans to rebuild the temple, and there are those in Israel planning to rebuild the temple. Look, you hear every year about they're going to bring the cornerstone and put it in place. Most Israelis think those people are out of their minds. The Temple Institute. But the point is, there are those. They've made the priest garments. I've seen them. They've rebuilt some of the harps. One of them took the harp out of the case. Let me strum on it. I mean, I've been there enough times to see that there are people who are serious about rebuilding the temple and instituting the worship again. That's happened in our generation. The European Economic Community, Rome starting to raise its head and reamalgamate. We're seeing that in our nation. Babylon, the ancient city being rebuilt. Who would have ever thought? We see that in our generation. Television, when you see all these things, speaking to the last generation, Jesus takes for granted that you and I will see all these things, which is worldwide media coverage, never known in any generation. The New World Order, but if we just take 10 of those, if we just take 10 of those things that you and I sit and look around the world tonight and say, yeah, I see those 10 things, they were prophesied in the Bible, happening in our lifetime, the chances of 10 of those things happening is 1 in 97 trillion 500 billion. 1 in 97 trillion. You know, I watched these guys talking about the fact that they had found

the tomb of Jesus. You remember that? They want Jesus to be in the grave so bad, they're willing to dig anything up when it looks like his name. And, you know, and they said, well, chances, people should listen to us because the chances of us finding a tomb with these names together is 1 in 500 to 600. I thought, yeah, you guys stink. You got nothing going for you. You should look at the statistics we have if you want to be shook up. Because we have the statistics falling out in our place all over that what we're seeing is miraculous. But look, you and I hear it all the time. You and I have been listening to it, me personally, since Hal Lindsey, late great Planet Earth, Satan's Alive and Well. You know, you listen to it for so long that you become desensitized to it. I don't think we can do that in the world that we live in. We are closer to the return of Christ than any generation of the church that's ever lived. And that's an exhortation. Even if he comes in 50 years, which I can't imagine things going on that long, we're told to watch. When you see these things coming to pass, know that it is nigh, even at the doors. Verse 30, verily I say unto you, that this generation shall not pass till all these things be done. Now, what is he talking about, this generation? You know, he certainly couldn't be talking about Peter and James and John. They're long gone. So there are those who want to take this, and of course, I got saved in 1972. Once I got saved, I was ready for the rapture because I was in. You know, that's how selfish I am. And people say, well, a generation is 40 years. Well, I'm not sure where they get that. I know the generation that perished in the wilderness was a 38-year generation because God spoke to them after they turned away at Kadesh Barnea. It was 2 years after they left. So that was a 38-year generation that perished in the wilderness. If you go back to Genesis 15, it says there that your descendants shall be taken down into Egypt for 400 years, and in the fourth generation, I'll bring them out. That produces 100-year generations, and I don't like that. So I don't want to wait that long. But you know what we did? You see, we figured, well, Israel was reborn in 1948. So if a generation is 40 years, we did the math. We could do that much. I remembered enough from high school to do that much. You add 40 years to 1948, you got 1988. Because we're pre-tribulationists, we had to back that up to 1981. So then we figured by 1981, the trumpet had to blow, and that didn't happen, did it? Well, then we figure, well, it must be from 1967. So you add 40 years of 1967, that's now, but we're pre-tribulation, so we have to back that up 7 years, and that's not working either. I don't want it to be a 100-year generation, because that'll take us to 2048 and 2067. I don't want to wait that long. What's a generation? Well, it could be just saying in the simplest terms, the generation alive on the planet that sees Israel in the land and the beginning of these things will be the generation that sees the return of Christ. It could be saying that. The Greek word is genos, which is also translated in the New Testament race or people, speaking of the nation of Israel. He could be saying, learn the parable of the fig tree. You see it bud forth, you know summer's nigh. So this generation, this race, this people, the Jews, shall not pass away till all these things be fulfilled. You see, because in church history for 2,000 years, a lot of theology developed because the Jew was invisible. And people thought, and then they came up with replacement theology. They came up with covenant theology. Well, there are no Jews, therefore the circumcision must be the circumcision of the heart, and the church must be the Jew now. And for 2,000 years, they thought, well, God is done with the Jews because the Jew doesn't exist, so the church must really be Israel, spiritual Israel. But Jesus said, this genos, this race, these people are not going to disappear till all of these things be fulfilled. So when you see them reborn, when you see the fig tree put forth its branch again, you know that summer is nigh. The rebirth of the nation of Israel marks our prophetic calendar and has started all of the tension in the Middle East today. And what a heartache of all of the hatred that is there. All of the hatred is there. It's amazing to look at the people, Arabs, Iranians, Iraqis, that are Shemites, that have Abraham's blood in their veins. Again, been on the temple
Mount Ramadan and talked to Muslims and said, you have Abraham's blood in your veins. Yes. The Jews have Abraham's blood in their veins. Yes. You hate each other. There's a day coming when Messiah comes, when they will beat their swords into plowshares and their spears into pruning hooks, and men shall not learn war anymore, but will live in peace on this planet. And the knowledge of the Lord shall cover the earth, Isaiah says, as the waters cover the sea. No more war. Imagine what that will be like when Messiah comes, the Prince of Peace. He says, but of that day and that hour knoweth no man. There's been a lot of books written, a lot of tapes made predicting, but Jesus said, don't bother. Not the angels which are in heaven, neither the Son, but the Father. That throws a lot of people. Jesus is saying in his incarnation, in his humanity, that he wasn't there to reveal that date. Only the Father in heaven had that within his own power. In the first chapter of the book of Acts, they said, Lord, will you at this time restore the kingdom to Israel? He said, it's not for you to know the times and the seasons the Father has set within his own power. Therefore, he says, because no one knows the exact time, he says this, take ye heed, again, always be on guard, always be watching, scanning the horizon, and pray, he adds to that, for you know not when the time is. It says in Matthew, it will be as in the days of Noah, which gives us more clues of violence filling the earth and man's imagination being wicked only continually. We see some of the things that happened in Noah's day, and I'm afraid some other very strange things happened, it seems, in Noah's day with fallen angels. But take heed, watch, and pray, for you know not when the time is. For the Son of Man is as, doesn't say he is, it says he is as a man taking a far journey, who left his house and gave authority to his servants and to every man his work, and commanded the porter, the keeper of the house, to watch. Watch ye therefore, for you know not when the master of the house cometh, at evening, or at midnight, or at the cock crowing, or in the morning. That basically describes around the world. We don't know, it says. Watch, be sober, be vigilant. Always the instruction. Look, I love prophecy. It's fascinating. It's one of the things that sets the Bible aside from the other religious books of the world. Over a third of the scripture is prophecy. And half of that has already been fulfilled. And God said in the Old Testament, if a prophet comes forward and he prophesies anything and it doesn't come to pass just the way he says, take him out and stone him, because when I send a prophet, things happen just the way that prophet says that they were going to happen. Isaiah gives us an interesting sketch of the whole scenario. God saying this. Here's God speaking. He says, produce your cause, saith the Lord. Bring forth your strong reasons, saith the King of Jacob. Let them bring them forth and show us what shall happen. Let them show the former things, what they be, that we may consider them and know the latter end of them, or declare to us things that are coming. Show the things that are to come hereafter, that we may know that you are gods. You can do good or evil, that we may be dismayed and hold it together. He says, why don't you produce the forecast of what's coming so we know you're standing outside of time and you understand the future. Isaiah 42 says, I am the Lord. That is my name. My glory will I not give to another, neither my praise to graven images. Behold, the former things
are come to pass, and new things do I declare before they spring forth, I tell you of them. Remarkably, he says, he's predicting these things. Thus saith the Lord, the King of Israel, and his Redeemer, the Lord of hosts, I am the first, I am the last. Beside me there is no God. And who, as I, shall call and shall declare it and set an order for me, since I appointed the ancient people, and things that are coming and shall come, let them show them unto us. Again, in chapter 46, he says, remember the former things of old, for I am God, and there is none else. I am God, and there is none like me. Declaring the end from the beginning, and from ancient times the things that are not yet done, saying, my counsel shall stand, and I will do all of my pleasure. And I could go on in Isaiah, and the Lord saying and challenging, there is no one like me, there is no other God, I will not share my glory with anyone else, I am the one who declares the end from the beginning. Let your gods try to do that. Let them tell us things that are going to come. Let them give us an accurate description of the future that we may know that they are gods. Because I am the one that declared ancient things, and I'm the one who tells you things before they spring forth. And we're told here by Jesus Christ, the most important thing is take heed, take heed, take heed, take heed. We would take heed to this. Not just, you know, prophecy is very interesting, but not just an intellectual study, that it would put us in the frame of mind of watching, watching, watching, watching. Four times he says that we should watch. The last verse he says, and what I say unto you, I say unto all, watch. Look at verse 36. Lest coming suddenly he find you sleeping. Find you sleeping. You know, it's interesting in Matthew chapter 25 when he tells the parable of the 10 virgins, five of them have oil for their lamps and five of them do not. But even the ones that had oil for their lamps, it says when the bridegroom came, he awakened them. They were sleeping and needed to be awakened. His challenge to us, look, I tell you these things ahead of time. Says it through Isaiah, says it here in Mark, he says it in Matthew. Take heed, behold, I have foretold you all things. And he says, I'm telling you that so you can watch, so you can be ready, so you can be sober, so you can be vigilant. Look, he's the bridegroom. He's coming. Imagine being away for a long time. You know, this is why it's the broadest subject by far of the New Testament, the second coming of Christ, his bride. You're going to be in troubled days. There are going to be difficult things, difficult times. There's going to be wars and rumors of wars. See that you let not your heart be troubled. These things must needs be. But they're just the beginning of things. But all throughout, watch, because the bridegroom is coming for the bride. And we are to live not looking for Antichrist, but looking for Jesus Christ. Not looking for the signs in and of themselves, because the signs just tell us of his coming for us, to gather us to himself, to take us. Great time to take inventory. How are we living? Are we living like we really believe that? Morally, are we living like we believe the Lord is coming and could come at any time? It's wonderful to walk with him in freedom and to be able to say, Lord Jesus, come. Lord, come. I'm looking forward to the wedding. And you look forward to that. Only this wedding, it's here comes the groom and not here comes the bride. You know, in a human wedding, the bride walks down the aisle and she walks past all of her family, all of her friends, ultimately past her mom and dad. She walks to a new relationship. In this wedding, it's here comes the groom, and all of the attention is on him, the Lord of Lords, and the bride is waiting for him to come. And I can't wait. Can you?
I can't wait till they throw the doors open and dan, dan, da, dan. I wonder

0: That's what the trumpet's going to be, the trumpet blast, you know. And the Lord gathers his bride to himself before he begins to judge this Christ-rejecting world. I am looking forward to that. Look, I'm not, you know, people say, oh, you're a preacher, but you're an escapist. I am an escapist. If you're a stayist, I'll pray for you, okay? I'm not an escapist in the sense that I'm praying for a revival. I know that the Lord loves humankind. That God so loved the world, he said, sent his only begotten Son, that whosoever would believe would not perish, but have everlasting life. We hear of remarkable things happening all around the world. God is gathering a people to himself. And I am longing to see revival. It's only personally as I wrangle through this in my mind, I can only see two things that make sense, rapture or revival. If there's not going to be a revival, if he's done, and if we've run this thing out, okay, Lord, blow the trumpet and get us out of here. What would I love to see? I'd love to see one more great awakening in this nation. Do we deserve it? No. Have we deserved any of the awakenings we've seen under Whitfield or Finney? No. And so often as you study God through the Old Testament, before he brings judgment, he brings revival. He brings a Josiah. He brings an awakening. He brings that calling back to himself. And if he works in keeping with all of those things, I have tremendous anticipation that we may see before the return of Christ for his bride, a great ingathering. Obviously, afterwards, there's an incredible ingathering around the world. But beforehand, we should be praying for that. And what a privilege, isn't it? Isn't it a privilege? Look around the room. Yeah, you know, just think, the trumpet's going to blow, and everybody here is going to be about 30 in the twinkling of an eye. You know, hair restoration, that's the real hair restoration project. You know, just, you know, everybody, you know, just imagine what that's going to be like. And I see some of you week after week, and I think, you know, I don't get to hear your stories, and I don't get to, just imagine having eternity to know each other, to knowing fully as we've been fully known, gathered into his presence, people of every nation. What a day. What a hope he's given to us.
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0: Welcome to Searchlight, a survey through Scripture with Pastor John Corson. It is our desire to bring you a systematic study of the entire Bible, chapter by chapter, book by book. Here on Searchlight, we are studying the very last chapter of the book of Romans. Now, at first glance, this chapter might not seem to contain anything of importance. It's mostly just a list of names of people that the Apostle Paul is greeting. But this list of names tells us a lot. First, it tells us that Paul was a friend maker, and that is a good thing for us to be as well. This list also shows the diversity and importance of gifts in the body and how they are used. Let's now join Pastor John for the continuation of our study and see what we can learn from these friends of Paul.
1: He says, "Then also greet Mary, who bestowed much labor on us." Greet Mary, who bestowed much labor. The word labor there is interesting. Same word is used in Luke chapter 5, verse 5, in which it says, those fishermen toiled all night, labored all night, but caught nothing. It's the idea of sweating. And this Mary bestowed much sweat upon us, if you would. She really worked. She really gave herself in this laboring kind of ministry, which intrigues me because, oh, there's six Marys mentioned in the New Testament. When you think of Mary, you either think of the Mary that brought forth Jesus Christ, the virgin who is just, man, chosen. Or you think of Mary of Bethany who sat at the feet of Jesus Christ while her sister Martha was laboring, same word, toiling in the kitchen. And Mary, she sat there. Martha said, "Lord, have my sister come and help me." And Jesus said, "Oh, Martha, one thing is needful." Keep it simple. In other words, Martha, you don't have to be working so hard in the kitchen. And Mary, she's chosen the better thing, sitting here. Well, that's the kind of legacy, the kind of vibes, the kind of image that's attached to the Marys. This Mary, though, she's a laborer. She's a worker. She's just a get down and get grungy.

get in there and toil and do whatever. She's a worker, and Paul greets her. I wonder if this Mary ever thought, my name is Mary, and all these Marys before me are these sensitive, sitting at the feet kind of ladies, and I'm a laborer. That's just the way I am. It's the way I'm built. It's the way I work. I find that it's truly a red letter day in the walk of a believer when he or she sheds the self-imposed pressures or expectations of what he or she thinks that he or she should be. Oftentimes we admire somebody else. We look at somebody else. We want to be like somebody else, and we put this pressure to be what we're not. Great is the day when you realize, even if my name is Mary, fact of the matter is I'm a practical, get down, get dirty kind of woman. So I'm just going to do it. I'm just going to be who I am. And now her name is recorded throughout history as one who was noteworthy, one who was commended, because she just did what she was made to do, regardless of what the other Marys before her were like. She just said, hey, I'm a laborer, that's what I'll do. Be who you are. Don't try to be like somebody else. Don't try to be like Dennis Carruthers, please. Or Scott Biondi, or Dick Bowden, or John Corson. Be who you are. Just enjoy the way the Lord made you. We need you to be who you are, regardless of what your image, your name, the expectations that you've placed upon yourself. Just be who you are in the Lord. This Mary was one who just labored. And salute, verse 7. Andronicus and Junia, interesting, my kinsmen, fellow prisoners, who are of note among the apostles and were in Christ before me. Bible students, this is an important verse. This is a nugget, because Andronicus and Junia, a husband and wife team, were apostles. This is one of the key understandings in grabbing a hold of what the apostolic ministry is. Some would say there's only 11 apostles, or perhaps 12 if you include Paul in the position that Judas vacated. No more apostles. Wait a minute. There are those that say there are no apostles in the church today. I would question that. On one hand, I agree. On the other hand, I disagree. What do you mean, John? What do you mean you agree? I agree with you if you say there are no apostles, if you're talking about the apostles that were appointed by Jesus Christ. There are no more. Only the 11, perhaps the Apostle Paul, I believe would fit into that category. For those apostles had to have seen Jesus visibly. They had to have a firsthand knowledge of his ministry. And their ministry had to be confirmed, as I understand it, with signs and wonders that were observable, validating, verifying their apostolic ministry, those appointed by Jesus. But there are three categories of apostles that are each linked with one of the three persons of the Trinity. God the Father, you see, had one apostle. The word apostle simply means sent forth. And the one apostle of God the Father is Jesus Christ. Hebrews chapter 3 says, wherefore, holy brethren, partakers of the heavenly calling, consider the apostle and high priest of our profession, Christ Jesus. So God the Father sent one apostle, one who was sent out from heaven by the Father. Jesus the Son sent out 12 apostles.
God the Father sent out one. There are no others being sent by the Father. Jesus sent out 12. But the Holy Spirit sent out many others, of which were Andronicus and Junia and Titus and Timothy and Barnabas and a host of others who were called in the Scriptures apostles. So, the apostolic ministry, in my opinion, goes on today very definitely. Those that are sent out by the Spirit, those who feel called in their hearts to go forth. And I believe that perhaps we would more accurately call missionaries apostles. The problem is that people misunderstand that term and it causes all sorts of trippy confusions, which is sort of sad. But the Holy Spirit appoints apostles. And here, take note, man. It says Andronicus and Junia, Paul's relatives. They were kinsmen of Paul. They were also in prison with Paul at some point. And they're apostles. They were noted amongst the apostles, you see. Interesting. Greet Amplius, verse 8, my beloved in the Lord. And salute Urbane. He was a suave kind of guy. He's our helper in Christ. And Stachys, my beloved, and salute Apelles, approved in Christ. I salute him. This guy is approved in Christ. Pray tell, how can I be approved in Christ? Well, here's a very simple way. 2 Timothy 2:15 says, study to show yourself what? Approved unto God, workman that needeth not to be ashamed, rightly dividing the word of truth. So, by virtue of the fact that you're here tonight, I believe you who came for the purpose of studying the Scriptures, you are showing yourself as being approved of God. Study that you might show yourselves approved unto God. Workmen, not ashamed, not caught up or done in by argumentations of the cynic or the unbeliever. Well, anyway, this Apelles was approved also. Salute them which are of Aristobulus' household. William Barclay points out that Aristobulus was the grandson of Herod the Great. Who was Herod the Great? He was the guy that tried to annihilate the baby Jesus by slaughtering infants 2 years of age and under. He was the guy that killed his sons and murdered his wife, one of them, while she was taking a bath. He butchered people. He butchered wives and kids and family members, anyone who was a threat to his power. He would do in. They said in his day it was safer to be Herod's dog than to be his son. Dangerous thing to be Herod's son. People feared him. They also hated him. He knew it. So when he was diseased and about to die, he knew that no one would feel sorry once he passed away. He had his soldiers gather up 100 popular citizens of Jerusalem. And he gave this order. The moment I die, kill these 100 popular citizens of Jerusalem. I know they're not going to be mourning when I die, but let there be mourning and wailing in the city when these 100 are killed the same time that I cease to be. Well, they did that. They gathered the men. They were under orders. They feared Herod. But once he died, they let the 100 go, and there was a celebration in the city. This man, it is believed, was the grandson of Herod. Residing in Rome, as we know from history, he did. And evidently, many in his house became believers. And so Paul says, hey, greet these who are in the house of the grandson of Herod. Now, verse 11, for you that are interested in Paul, is intriguing. Salute Herodian, my
kinsman or relative. Because verse 11 follows verse 10, as is usually the case, it would seem to be that Herodian, a derivative of Herod in name, if you would, that Herodian, one of the lineage of Herod or related to Herod, this terrible person. And now following the discussion of Aristobulus, the grandson of Herod, Herodian was related to Herod himself and was my kinsman, which means that Paul, the apostle, was probably related to Herod the Great. If that be so, the implications are intriguing. You who are students of Paul know that he was a driven man. Before his conversion, he was driven. He said, "Man, I was a Pharisee of Pharisees. Concerning the law, I was blameless." And he's vehement in his zeal to stand up for the law of Judaism, for the legal system. And he becomes this enraged person when he feels that Judaism is being threatened by this new group called Christians or the Way. And he goes on the warpath. What made him such a driven man? What made him so zealous for righteousness? So determined to show that he was a pure person? Could it be that he was perhaps embarrassed of being linked to this butcher, this half-Jew, half-Idumean, this character called Herod, despised, despicable, who left a bad taste in the mouth of all the Jews in Israel? Could it be that moved Paul to say, "I'm going into Judaism radically"? I think it's a very real possibility. And if that be so, man, I think Paul models for us the way that we're to react or respond to family members, parents, grandparents, whatever, that may not be what we think that they should have been. What do you mean, John? He didn't say, "I'm dysfunctional." He didn't say, "I need to join Herodians Anonymous." He didn't say, "I need a lot of therapy because I'm related to Herod." Nah. He just went off in the opposite direction saying Herod was a murderer, a blasphemer, a loser. I am now going to strive to keep the law and live for God. Even though he was mistaken in his zeal, God saw his heart, and God corrected Paul on the road to Damascus. But I do believe that in this time in which we live, when everybody is claiming that they have problems because of ancestors, that we see in Paul a very wonderful, practical model. And I really feel that we as believers must reject what the world is propagating in saying, "Well, the reason I've got so many problems is because Mommy Dearest, or because of Daddy, or because of my past." Everybody has pain in their past. Paul would tell us the truth when he say, "This one thing I do, forgetting the things which lie behind, I press on towards the high mark of the calling of Christ." That's the key. Move on. And if anything, determine that you're not going to be what you're upset that you were exposed to from your granddad or your dad or your stepmom or whatever it might be. Just say, "Hey, great. This is what I'm not going to be." Interesting, it would seem as though Paul was a relative of Herod. "Greet them," verse 11, "that be of the household of Narcissus, which are in the Lord,
And salute Tryphena, verse 12, and Tryphosa. These are sisters.

0: characters, Tryphena and Tryphosa. Their names mean dainty and delicate. I'd like to see these two ladies. Tryphena and Tryphosa. And dainty and delicate, again, notice they were those who labored in the Lord, down and dirty. Dainty and delicate, toiling. That's the same idea that we talked about with Mary. They were sweaters, perspirers. These two are going to be interesting. Tryphena and Tryphosa, greeted by Paul. And watch this. Verse 12 goes on to say, salute the beloved Persis, which also labored much in the Lord. Notice, salute the beloved Persis. Persis is a female, feminine name. She is called the beloved. And I point this out, compare this with verse 8 and 9. Greet Amplius, my beloved, he's male. Greet Stachys, verse 9, my beloved, he's male. But greet the beloved Persis. Paul is very careful here, I think, to make sure that he relates to men in a different way than he relates to the sisters in ministry, in service. Some might say that's legalism, chauvinism, old-fashionedism, whatever, but I still say that there needs to be great care that men relate in ministry to men, discipling men, and women relate in ministry to women, discipling women. In the counseling and the discipling and in the intimate praying, it should be men with men and women with women. Paul says if a woman has a question, she's to ask her husband, and I think that still is applicable to this day. I think it's wisdom. Not legalism, wisdom. And I think that Paul is once more modeling that when he calls these men, my beloved, but when it comes to Persis, oh, the beloved Persis. He doesn't use the possessive word, my beloved. He keeps her at a good, wise distance. Ah, she's beloved. He doesn't say, she's mine, she's my beloved. The beloved Persis, greet her too, you see. Just wisdom. She labored much in the Lord. And salute Rufus, chosen in the Lord, and his mother, who's also mine. The one who mothered me. An older lady. An older gal, Rufus's mother. Now, who's Rufus? We talked about this, I think, briefly on Sunday in the amphitheater. Rufus, it seems, is the same Rufus that's talked about in Mark chapter 15, verse 21. Rufus, the brother of Alexander, and the two of them had a father whose name was Simon of Cyrene, or Niger, the black man. Who was Simon, the Cyrene, or Simon, Niger, the black man? Who was this man? He was one who came up from Africa to Jerusalem to celebrate and observe the Passover proceedings when he lined up along the Via Dolorosa as the crowd was gathering on that Good Friday. And as he watched the proceedings, no doubt straining his neck and perhaps squinting his eyes and trying to get a view, a perspective of what was happening, probably right before where he was standing, Jesus falls to the ground. He can not bear the weight of the cross. Having already been beaten beyond recognition, his back stripped with the flagellum, having already endured more physical pain than really is humanly possible, as he carried the cross, he collapsed under the weight of it, understandably. And by the way, he really couldn't carry his own cross because the carrying of the cross was to be taken as a public proclamation of guilt. You carried your cross to proclaim publicly and openly, I am guilty. Therefore, Jesus could not carry the cross because he wasn't guilty.
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0: Welcome to Living by Grace, a verse-by-verse study through the Bible with Pastor Mark Galvin of Calvary Chapel Lompoc. We continue our study through the book of 1 John. Would you open in your Bibles with us to chapter 4 as we go to Pastor Mark?
1: Always rely on what the Word of God says and just hold on to it and just claim it. Don't get into a fencing match with Him where you're jousting and trying to just claim the Word of God. Don't try and outthink Him or arguing, with all the mental gymnastics, trying to outthink Him. Just hold on to it. Well, this is what I've done. This is what the Word of God says, and that's what I believe, and that's really it. And everyone that loveth Him that begot loveth Him also that is begotten of Him. A love for God, a love for His Son, a love for His children. It's all included. We can't dissect, that love. If you have a love for God, you're automatically, if you put your faith in Jesus Christ, then you have a love for God because He first loved you. And there's that love for the Father and the Son and for everyone else in the body of Christ. We're begotten of God. We've been born again. Only one begotten Son. We are the adopted, as we've talked about on several occasions. But there is always going to be that love in the family. By this we know that we love the children of God when we love God and keep His commandments. So He's already talked about loving God, but then there's also, hey, if I'm keeping the commandments, then it's proving that I am truly a child of God, that the power of God resides in me, that the Holy Spirit is a resident force in my life. That's the only possible way by which I can obey God and serve Him on a regular basis. Now, the Pharisees, the scribes, the religious leaders, they could fake it outwardly. They looked like the real thing, but inwardly, just as Jesus said, they were just a bunch of dead men's bones. They were whitewashed sepulchers. And there wasn't the reality of God within them. And they had a hatred for Christ. They hated God. And it was a self-centered religion, promoting self. Well, by this we know that we love the children of God when we love God and keep His commandments. If we love God, there's going to automatically be that love for His kids. And we're growing in Christ. We're keeping His commandments. We're not going to have a problem loving others. For this is the love of God, that we keep His commandments, and His commandments are not grievous. It's not grievous to serve God. Religion is grievous. And if God isn't, if there's not the reality of God in your life, then doing anything for Christ is going to be grievous. Reading the Bible, going to church, praying, all those things are very grievous when God isn't as real as He should be in my life. As a child of God, if I'm backslidden, if I'm not walking with the Lord, then everything that has to do with God is grievous. It's boring. And I've been robbed, or I've been spoiled by participating in the things of this world. My appetite has been spoiled because I'm taking in other things of this world that are robbing me of my desire for the true things of God. Just like with kids. If you give your little guy, your little 5 and 6 year old kid, 8, 9, whatever he is, or if he's a teenager, if he's eaten half a dozen donuts before dinner, those things are obviously terrible for us, and they also destroy our desire for what's right. The world does the same thing. It destroys our desire for what's right. I can become satiated with the things of this world, but they don't truly satisfy. I can be, stuffed with the things of the world, but they just don't satisfy. And then I don't want the things of God. I don't want to participate. I don't want to do what I should be doing. They become grievous. But love, you see, when love enters the picture, it's a whole different ballgame. Growing up, I was just your normal, run-of-the-mill, grubby kid. Didn't let you, but my mom has to tell, go take a bath. Didn't make you take baths and those kinds of things. And we had a pool in our backyard, and I kind of used that as an excuse. I went swimming today. I don't take it. I'm already clean. And my mom really couldn't come up with an argument with that one because of chlorine, and stuff. And that's pretty powerful stuff. But I didn't usually, take a comb with me to school, and you didn't comb, I only comb my hair when my mom would catch me, and tell me go brush my hair and that kind of stuff. But I'll tell you something. I can remember as a freshman, having a crush on this girl, and I didn't, no one had to tell me to brush my hair, to take a bath, to use shampoo, you know, take a shower kind of a thing, to wear clean clothes, all those kinds of things. See, once there's that element of love, wow, you know, I'm in love kind of thing, then you see everything changes, right? And those things are no longer grievous. You want to have a comb in your back pocket. You want to have breath mints. You want to have all these things that make you a better person, right? The commandments are no longer grievous. And if love has entered the picture, it's not grievous. You want to get to know Christ better. You want to pray. You want to be where God is ministering to the body. You just want to be in fellowship in church. It all goes together. When it becomes grievous, see that's an indicator that I'm not what I should be as a child of God. Something is wrong. Something is robbing me of my desire. Something is spoiling my appetite. And the things of this world will do that. And then you see, I don't want it. It's just grievous. For whatsoever is born of God overcometh the world. And this is the victory that overcometh the world, even our faith. Born of God. If you've put your faith in Jesus Christ and you're born of God, you're born again. Born again of the Spirit. And once again, whatsoever is born of God overcometh the world. Greater is he that is in you than he that is in the world. We have overcome the world. It's something that has already taken place. Once again, past tense. It's not something that we have to do. It's already been done. And this is the victory that overcometh the world, even our faith. It's our faith in God. It's our faith. And it's a faith that's been imparted to you. The moment you put your faith in God, he imparted faith. It's not a faith that you developed in the sense that you came up with it, but it was imparted to you. By grace are you saved through faith, and that not of yourself. It is a free gift. Not of works, lest any man should boast. Ephesians 2. It's been imparted to you so that you have the true faith of God. To every man, Romans says, there has been, you know, God has given a measure of faith. To every one of us, a measure of faith. Some have more faith than others. And our faith increases as we study God's word, as we hear God's word. Faith cometh by hearing, and hearing by the word of God. So we have overcome because Christ has overcome. And regardless of what problem or difficulty you might face, whatever trial, we are more than overcomers. Who is he that overcometh the world? But he that believeth that Jesus is the Son of God. And once again, it was Christ's victory over the enemy upon the cross. Remember on the cross, Jesus cried out, "It is finished." The work of salvation. The enemy was defeated at the cross. And when you put your faith in Christ, it doesn't matter if it was 1973 or 1998 or 2012 or this morning, your faith is connected to the cross. And his victory is your victory. The victory over sin, death, and the devil, it's all yours in Christ. There's that connection, that link. Instantly, your faith. The faith that you have, the faith that you put in Christ, you see that, you're saved instantly. And there is that overcoming power because you are his, you're his child. You belong to him. In verse 6 we read, "This is he that came by water and blood, even Jesus Christ." He came by water. Now, that could be speaking possibly of the natural birth. He was born naturally. It could also be speaking of his baptism, where he is baptized in water. And then it says, and blood, which speaks of his crucifixion. Even Jesus Christ, not by water only, but by water and blood. And it is the Spirit that beareth witness, because the Spirit is truth. Christ came to save us. When John saw his cousin, remember, John the Baptist and Jesus Christ were cousins, Mary and Elizabeth. And so they're cousins, and they're related. And so he had obviously seen Jesus before, but when he sees him at the Jordan River, he's going to baptize him. He sees the Holy Spirit, the Spirit in the form of the dove, come upon him. And he's been told, God has already told him, that the Messiah will be the one that you see the Spirit of God descend upon, the form of a dove. So he knew that Christ was the Messiah, and that was the indication, the sign that went with his messiahship as far as John was concerned. And he was baptized in water. And he was baptized, And he came to save us. He was recognized with us. He was baptized. Just as, well, hopefully you've been baptized. If you haven't, we'd love to baptize you if you need to get baptized. But we're recognized with Christ in his death and resurrection through water baptism. But he was baptized in water. He also came by water as far as the breaking of water, natural birth, and even he was supernatural, but at the same time natural in that sense, and blood. Because, you see, without the shedding of blood, there is no remission of sin. It wasn't his perfect life that saved us. It was his death. He had to have a perfect life. He had to be perfect to save us. He's God in the flesh. He fulfilled and perfect. He was perfection in human flesh. But he had to die. His blood had to be shed for you and me in order to save us. And it is the Spirit that beareth witness, because the Spirit is truth. And just as the Holy Spirit bore witness when he was baptized, the Holy Spirit bears witness today. It bears witness in the Word of God, the teaching of God's Word, the preaching of the gospel, and bears witness in our hearts. For there, verse 7, for there are three that bear record in heaven, the Father, the Word, and the Holy Ghost, and these three are one. And there are three that bear witness in earth, the Spirit, and the water, and the blood, and these three agree in one. Now there is controversy regarding this passage, because beginning in verse 7, according to scholars, this verse is not found in the verse 7 and 8 are not believed to be found in the, or excuse me, verse 7 is not to be found in the original manuscripts. And there is a controversy regarding that. You can study it if you'd like, but I'm going to bypass it because it's in my Bible. It's probably in your Bible. And you might have a note on the side. The thing of the matter is this, is it doesn't deny anything that is already taught. And, it's something where, you know, some scholars believe this was added. I'm really not going to get into it. I'm just going to teach what it says, and you guys can look up the debate. It really doesn't, I don't believe it really matters anything, because it's not teaching anything that isn't already scripturally sound. For there are three that bear record in heaven, the Father, it's the Father, you know, the God the Father, the Word of God. Jesus Christ is the incarnate Word of God. The Word became flesh, speaking of Jesus. And the Holy Ghost, the three, Father, Son, and Holy Spirit, all mentioned there. A great verse for the Trinity, even though some people, you know, they have a problem with this verse. So that's what they're going to tell you. If you say, oh, here it is, here's the Trinity. Well, that's what they're going to say. Well, didn't you know that's not in the earliest manuscripts? That's not in the manuscripts. Once again, you can digest that on your own time. But the Father, the Word, and the Holy Ghost. This is something that is taught throughout the Word of God, Old Testament and New Testament. The Trinity, Father, Son, and Holy Spirit. Triune being, and these three are one. These three are one. Now, some use the illustration of an egg, that an egg can have a shell, it has a shell, a yolk, and then, you know, if you fry it up, it's got the white part, or, you know, if you hard boil it, then you got all three, but it's just one egg, but three aspects to it. They've also used water, in that water can be frozen, it can be a solid if it's frozen, it can be a liquid if it's melted. And if you heat it up, it can be, you know, it's a gas. Three in one. So it's one element, but yet three aspects to it. Everything, every illustration, I think those are good illustrations, but they fall short of who God is. And there is a mystery. Great, Paul said, great is the mystery of godliness. There's an aspect to, it's just, we all see through a glass darkly, and God is too vast, too great for our tiny little brains. But by faith, we understand what we can, and by faith, we accept what we don't know. And these three are one. And there are three that bear witness in earth, the Spirit, and the water, and the blood. And these three agree in one. If we receive the witness of men, the witness of God is greater. For this is the witness of God, which he hath testified of his Son, the witness of men. You got a couple of witnesses, you can go a long way, as long as their testimony corroborates. But, and you know, it's sad, isn't it, that people would much rather listen to and believe the testimony of man. They'll believe an individual. You know, we think of true science is great, but there's a lot of voodoo science out there. It's not science. And it's interesting, though, that many people, they would much rather listen to theories or put their faith in a theory than in what God says. If we receive the witness of men, you know, a court of law, witness of men, nothing wrong with that. The witness of God is greater, obviously. For this is the witness of God, which he hath testified of his Son. The Word of God, the Bible itself. There is no greater testimony. There is no greater proof. There is no, this is what we're to use to, we stand on the Word of God. Regardless of what your professor says, what the cultist might declare at your front door or whatever, we stand on the Word of God and nothing else. And when you do that, see, that's the testimony. And specifically regarding God's Son. He that believeth on the Son of God hath the witness in himself. Before you were a Christian, you didn't have that witness. You didn't have the Holy Spirit within you. There wasn't that, you know, you were confused. I was confused. I didn't really understand God. But the moment you put your faith in God, there was an understanding imparted to you. A knowledge of God. He that believeth on the Son of God hath the witness in himself. He that believeth not God hath made him a liar, because he believeth not the record that God gave of his Son. Once again, the term liar is used. It's a powerful word, and it obviously is an offensive term, but it's true. He that believeth not God hath made him a liar. The person that says, well, you know, I don't really believe what the Bible says. God says that you're declaring that God's a liar. If you don't believe the testimony, you're saying that he's a liar. Oh, wait, I would never say that. Well, God said that that's what you're saying. Jesus said, either you're for me or against me. Man wants to straddle the line. Well, I'm not really against God, but I'm not really for him. You know, I just kind of got my own little place here. God says, you hate me. You're a liar. You're not in a state of flux. You've already made your decision against me. You haven't put your faith. If you haven't put your faith in what I say, then you say that I'm a liar. It's because you don't believe. It's because you don't believe the record that I have given. Now, most non-believers will say, I wouldn't go that far. But God says, that's where you're at. You have gone that far. He that believeth not God hath made him a liar. And that's quite an indictment. One you don't want to be guilty of. Because he believeth not the record that God gave of his Son. And this is the record that God hath given to us, eternal life. And this life is in his Son. He that hath the Son hath life, and he that hath not the Son of God hath not life. All of the other religions of this world, they're all wrong, every single one of them. There's only one possible means by which man

0: can know God, by which man can be saved, and that is through his son Jesus Christ. And everything else is a lie. Everything else is false. Man doesn't like that. Man wants all kinds of different ways to lead to God, to, you know, all paths lead to God kind of a thing. You know, the Hindu philosophy. Most people think that that's just the way, you know, you just have to be sincere about your belief in God. It doesn't really matter what that belief is, but bottom line is everyone that doesn't put their faith in what God says is, maybe they're sincere, but they're sincerely wrong. And they're sincerely going to hell. And God, you see, as a person reads God's word, he won't allow them to remain in a position, you know, he won't allow them to remain in a position of danger regarding their soul without them being warned. So as a person reads the Bible, they realize, you know, that there's no way around it. People know they are convicted. When they read a non-believer reads the Bible, God will show them that his testimony will come alive. And they determine yes or no. But God loves them too much to allow them to stay in the clouds or think that somehow it's all going to work out. He just tells them the truth. And for many people, it's too direct. It's too intense. It's too broad. Or it's not broad enough. It's too narrow. Well, Jesus said, narrow is the gate. Straight is the gate. Narrow is the way that leads to life. Broad is the way. Many there be. And broad is the way that goes to destruction, that leads to destruction. Many there be that go that way. And so we live in a world that is on the broad path. They're on the broad way, the broad path. And, that's the flow. It's just the current of this world. But it is a current that's taking, people are on the road to damnation. And God has us here to tell them, to confront them with this testimony. And you see, these are such powerful verses from 1 John. They're great witnessing tools. You can memorize these, or just, you can write them down, or keep a pocket New Testament there, or one in your car. And when you start to share, so many of these verses you can use in a very powerful way, where you say, well, this is what God says. And God, you know, if you don't believe it, then you're calling God a liar. Wait, I'd never say that. Well, this is what God says you're saying about him. And you see, it's his opinion that matters. Not mine, not what, you know, my neighbor said, or what, you know, I think, or what you think. It's what God says right here. This is his testimony. This is what he says. And you know, that's a very difficult verse to swallow for a non-believer, especially if they're sincere, because, you know, God's word is sharper than any two-edged sword, and it pierces, it divides, and it really reveals a person, you know, where they're at, where their soul's at. Powerful verses for personal evangelism here. Well, we're going to continue next week, and I think we're going to be able to finish 1 John, and then we'll be in 2 John and 3 John, Jude, and in the book of Revelation. So let's close with a word of prayer. And if you have any prayer needs tonight, grab a brother or sister, pray with them. You can come up here and we'll pray for you, with you. And if you're sick, we can anoint you with oil. Remember Sunday afternoon, 1 o'clock, our first potluck. And let's go before the Lord in prayer. Father, we give you praise and glory and thanksgiving for all that you've provided for us as your people, Lord. And as you have given us your word and your promises, and how on a daily basis you desire to meet with us in your word, and to show us, Lord, what you desire for us and from us. And Father, may we be diligently seeking you and filled with your spirit, Lord, desiring to be used of you, Lord, and growing in our love for you as we draw near, and realizing that as we draw near, that as you draw near to you, that you'll draw near to us. And when there's a division or estrangement, so to speak, it's always us. It's always we who have walked away, and never you. And we thank you, Father, that we can always return, that you're always just one step away. And we ask tonight, Lord, that you would strengthen us and fill us with your spirit. We ask these things in Jesus' name. Amen.
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1: You are a bridge between people and God. It's your job, your privilege, to be the bridge that people walk over to see Jesus. But people walk all over me. Praise God. You are the access that they need. They need to see someone live out Christianity, the real deal. I'm not perfection. We don't have any. But just be real.

0: One of the constant struggles we face is feeling like we're being used. But that's not only our call, it's our prayer. We pray, Lord, use me. And he does. But he also buttresses and undergirds us in our service so that we can continue. So to learn how to avail ourselves of that source of strength is essential. And we'll get some help with that today on Grow in Grace, Pastor Ed Ray. In 1 Peter chapter 2, we discover our identity as living stones and our relationship to the chief cornerstone. It's a great secret to strength. Beginning with the reminder that the Lord is gracious, from 1 Peter chapter 2 and verse 3, here's Pastor Ed.
1: Peter seems to be quoting David's Psalm 34, verse 8, where it says, O taste and see that the Lord is good. Blessed is the man or woman or child who trusts in him. Taste, God is saying through David, try this. It'll be good. It's so good that you'll never go back to fast food again. So, you know, you've been in the supermarket when they're giving away, you know, free samples of some product, some new product. It's a clever form of advertising when you're confident that there's enough sugar in your product, people will come back and buy more. I'm kidding. It is a try it, you'll like it kind of an approach. The assumption is once you've tasted it, you'll realize how good the product is and you'll come back for more. Well, Peter and King David seem to be saying the same thing. Once you try God, I mean 100% all in, God will be so good, gracious to you. That means you don't deserve it. That means God just gives it to us, favor with him because he loves us, the grace of God, that we'll never go back to the world again. What the world has to offer leaves something to be desired. The real thing, God himself. Now, this is not saying that if you just have Jesus, you'll never have another problem in your life. In fact, in my life, it seemed to get more complicated when I became a Christian. It doesn't guarantee a struggle-free life. In fact, it will be the struggles and the storms and the suffering in your life and mine that chips away the things that aren't supposed to be in our lives. Stumblingness. It's not even a guarantee that the end of our lives will be easy. God is good. He's kind. He is gracious. But sometimes he's just got some finishing work to do so that when we get to heaven, we're all prepared. We have the experience we need with him. One of God's faithful 19th century missionaries was a guy named Alan Gardiner. He wasn't particularly well known, but his story stuck in my mind because he was particularly fond of Scripture, and he went anywhere the Holy Spirit sent him. He finally gave his life on a little tiny island off the

his hand was shaking. Obviously, he wrote it right at the end. It read this: I am overwhelmed with a sense of the goodness of God. Goodness? Alan, you're dying. Yeah, I'm going to be with Jesus. God promises to keep working in our lives, moving us more and more, often by the storms, by the waves that come crashing into our lives, so that we become more and more like him. What's he doing with this milk? What's he trying to get us to be? Well, Peter uses the second picture. He says that we're living stones coming to him, Jesus, God, as to a living stone. Jesus was rejected by men, but chosen by God the Father, and is precious, valuable, scarce. So coming here means a continual aorist tense, meaning it's not salvation, it's this thing of growth. We would call it sanctification technically, but all it means is we're being set aside more and more. God is working on us to bring us to that point. And here, this interesting picture that Jesus is a living stone, and he makes us living stones when we come in contact with him. Now, living stone is a little bit of an oxymoron. It doesn't quite work when you think about it. But he says that Jesus is a stone that's living, and you are becoming a living stone too. First in Jesus' life, that he was rejected by his own people. Men rejected him, but Father God, of course, accepted him. And he was chosen by God for all eternity from the foundation of the earth we looked at last time. And he is of great value. He is precious. His blood, we read last time, was the precious blood of Jesus Christ. But Peter is thinking about another picture, and it has to do with the temple. And he's about to say that we are living stones. You and me are part of a work project God is doing. And he's looking at the temple that Solomon built. So go with me back 3,000 years ago. And Solomon is building this temple that his father David tried to build, but God prevented him. So Solomon is having stones, they're called Asher stones, carved out of solid rock. And this is a picture of the doorway into the quarries that Solomon used to build the temple. And there's all these rooms that are cut out because they would take the stones out and they would leave this room. It's 5 miles of passageways down there. And you can go and visit it. We didn't get to go this last time. This is the doorway into it. The wall of Jerusalem is just above it. But I wanted you to see that it's just below. It's also called Zedekiah's cave because King Zedekiah escaped. He thought he was getting away, and he wasn't. These are 4 stones that were interrupted being built. They were being cut out of solid rock, and they are 30 foot tall. You can't really tell. So what's going on here? In that day, they were trying to get these huge foundational stones. And when we were in Israel just 3 weeks ago, we went and looked at some of the stones that were at the bottom of this. One of them was 40 feet long and 8 feet deep and 3 foot high, and it weighed 200 tons. We have no idea how they got it there. I mean, there's lots of opinions at engineers with this, and they're all scratching their head. But these huge stones were brought up from underneath. They have pictures of oxen dragging them, 40 oxen, and another picture of, you know, like 200 slaves dragging them up. But we really don't know how they got up there. There's no mortar in between them. They're so perfectly flat, you can't get a business card between them. But these stones were all cut down underneath so it wouldn't disrupt the worship that was going on up on the top of the hill as they're building the temple. They didn't have to hit anything, make any noise, no metal, that kind of a thing. Well, it was a whole long 12-year project, and they were cutting these stones out and then sending them up with numbers on them. You know, this one fits here. And this is talking about a stone they're going to use. The rabbis tell this story. It's not in the Bible, and we don't know that it's exactly right, but it appears in Old and New Testament, so it seems suspicious, not the story, but that Jesus is the cornerstone. The cornerstone for us today is at the bottom of a wall that's being built, and you take 2 90s off it, and you

0: straight wall. But for them, the cornerstone was the top, the key on the very top. As the building went up, the last stone to put on the weakest corner to tie two walls together, if you're into that, is an L-shaped stone that tied the top together. So they're cutting out these stones. They cut out the cornerstone and they send it up. And the assemblers are all up there going, what do we do with this one? It's a weird shape. He said, well, put it to the side for a while. And they push it off to the side. And as the years went by, it got further and further to the edge of the mountain until it finally slipped down the slope back down into the Kidron Valley. And when they got to the top of the temple, you know, Solomon's temple, they said, okay, send a note down, tell them to send up the cornerstone. And they came back with an answer, we already sent it to you 5 years ago. Sounds like today, doesn't it? It's not my fault, it's your fault. And so they're looking around, it's not here. He said, well, a guy named Frank signed for it. You better talk to Frank. You know? And so Frank remembered. He said, yeah, we had it over here. And they kept walking. They looked down the side, and there it is, down, weeds growing on it and everything. And so they drag it back up. It was the cornerstone that had been rejected by the builders. Now, all of a sudden, it's the cornerstone that completes what God is doing.
1: 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He's giving some fascinating historical background and insight on the cornerstone of the temple. Now with more on this cornerstone and how this relates to us today from 1 Peter 2, here's Pastor Ed.
0: Now, there's a picture here of you and I being built into this wall. Jesus is the cornerstone, and you and I are being built and attached to him. Now that picture, that metaphor goes on here in the next couple of verses. Verse 5, you also, you believer, are a living stone, or as a living stone, are being built up a spiritual house or a spiritual temple or a place of worship. Different translations say, you are a holy priesthood, to offer up spiritual sacrifices acceptable to God through Jesus Christ. So here's part of the description of what God is doing in your life. This is who God says you are. That's why we sang that song together this morning. This is God's picture of you. You are alive to God. You are a living, born again. You have eternal life. Age-abiding life is God's gift to everyone who surrenders to him. So a living stone expresses two opposites. You know, stones are not alive. They don't have any form of energy. And so how is it that you are a rock that's alive? That's the picture here. So this oxymoron, living stone, is just something about you and the kingdom of God that there's a lot of. Our Lord has the qualities of being a massive stone, a fixed foundation, a fortress, solid, steadfast, strong, massive, immovable. But he also has warmth, love, benevolence. He is alive. He has vitality. He has life, Zoe, which literally means abundant life. Filled with this life, he is, so that when we touch him, or probably more correctly, he touches us, then we become alive and we become part of this building project. Paradoxes. Jesus is the God-man. Jesus is the wounded healer. He is the dying life-giver on the cross. He is the benevolent dictator. He is the humble and meek master. He gives us a light yoke, a peaceful sword, and he makes us winning losers. He is the living stone that when he touches your life, regularly you are changed bit by bit, moment by moment. We are not literal pieces of rock. But when we come in contact to him, pieces are chipped off us. And we're being released to become everything that God says that we are. I told you, this is encouraging stuff. We're being built up together. You and I, in union, we're all being built together. A spiritual house. And a holy priesthood, pontificate in the Latin language, it means a bridge maker, to make a bridge. You are a bridge between people and God. It's your job, your privilege, to be the bridge that people walk over to see Jesus. But people walk all over me. Praise God. You are the access that they need. They need to see someone live out Christianity, the real deal. I'm not perfection. We don't have any. But just be real. Be honest. Who you say, who God says you are, and make light of it. So we are a house made of living stones, part of this house, this temple, this worship place. We're built on a foundation of living stone, and we are part of a great priesthood, you and I, of believers. So, illustration of this wall that's being built. Ancient story from Sparta. Sparta at one point was the strongest military city in the world. And it was visited by an ambassador from Rome. And when he came, the king of Sparta greeted him. And he said, "Welcome to Sparta, the most secure, heavily fortified, walled city in the world." And the ambassador looked around, and there's no wall, because Sparta didn't have walls. But he didn't say anything, and then he got the whole tour. And finally, at the end, he said, "Your Majesty, you said that there was a wall here. Can you show me Sparta's wall?" He said in the instant. He did that, and 100 Spartan fighting men walked up and locked together with their swords in one hand and their shields in the other, and the shields locked together. He said, "That is the wall of Sparta." Now, maybe that's a little flamboyant, but you are the wall of the temple of God. That's what he's saying here, that God is using you as this temple that goes up. Verse 6, "Therefore, it is also contained in the scripture, 'Behold, I lay in Zion a chief cornerstone, elect, precious, and he who believes on him will by no means be put to shame.'" So this is Isaiah 28, verse 16. And the illustration is again from stones here. And the chief cornerstone, this is 700 years before Jesus came. He's described here as the chief cornerstone. That was, of course, elect, chosen by God. Precious, of great value, impossible to duplicate. And when someone puts their trust in him, believes on, puts their faith in Jesus, you'll never be put to shame. In eternity, the things that you say will be borne out for anyone who would try and shame you. That's the picture here. The master stone mason is chipping away on you, and you are becoming this living stone in the temple. We must submit to him to do that, but when we do, he who believes, trusts in, clings to, relies on Jesus will never be put to shame. Whoever builds on the foundation of Jesus Christ will never be embarrassed. Verse 7, "Therefore, to you who believe, he is precious." He is the precious one, but to those who are disobedient, "The stone which the builders rejected has become the chief cornerstone." For believers, Christians, this cornerstone is priceless. It's precious. It's Jesus himself. So, verse 8 follows in the same idea. "The stone of stumbling and the rock of offense, they stumble, being disobedient to the word of God, to which they were appointed." The rock of offense, that Psalm 118 again, verse 22, it's a dress stone, it's a carved stone. It is perfect, but it has become a stumbling, a scandalon, where we get the word scandal. The rock of entrapment, another translation says, a stone in the faith which a walker runs against or stumbles on. So, a living, precious cornerstone is who we put our faith in. This is who God says that you are. You are holy. priesthood. You are precious to God. You are a living stone. And because you have put your trust in Him, you'll never be ashamed. That He is calling you out of darkness into the light, not just for this life, but for eternity. But Pastor, it hurts. Yes. Best illustration of that is Michelangelo. So you'll remember the name. Michelangelo painted the Sistine Chapel. But his most famous sculpture is David. And it shows David having a slingshot, getting ready to go up against the giant Goliath. It's been called the greatest masterpiece of sculpture in the world. Others are impressed with it, right? You may not agree, but that's the consensus of the world. So how did it come into being? That's the very interesting part of the story. Antonio Augusta was a sculptor who tried to make something from that giant Asher stone, that huge piece of marble. And he worked on it for several years and sent it back to the place he bought it from. And in the Renaissance, there were these people who sold marble to sculptors, to artists. Sent it back and said, I can do nothing with this. It's impossible to use. It has a bend in it. It's not square. And the whole stone is flawed. Well, the price kept getting lower, cheaper, and cheaper in this place. And other sculptors took it, but it always came back. Couldn't do anything with it. But then this young guy, Michelangelo, showed up. And he looked at it and he said, why so cheap? He said, well, if you look at it carefully, you'll see that there's a bend in it. It's kind of L-shaped. And there's a couple of cracks in the marble. And nobody's been able to do anything with it. So that's why it's so cheap. For you, $10. That kind of thing. And so Michelangelo spent a great deal of time walking around it. Then he made some sketches. And finally, he offered him even less money. But he took the bad stone, supposedly, right? And he gets back and he begins to work on it. And others asked him why he was doing what he was doing as he began to chip away. He said, I'm releasing the person out of the marble. And he used that illustration several other times. You can go and visit the four angels that he didn't finish. And you can see the shapes taking place. Maybe just the face is done. But that's a picture of you, believer. That God is chipping you out of things that are holding you back, encasing you, and struggles, storms, suffering are the way that our Father in heaven uses to make us become His poema. Ephesians says we are His poema, His masterpiece. You are God's masterpiece. You might be thinking, yeah, but Pastor, you didn't see me last Wednesday. Or whatever. No, God says. This is who God says that you are. You are a masterpiece created in Christ Jesus for good works. You are a holy priesthood. You are the bridge for people to walk over. You are precious in His eyes. Irreplaceable. No one else like you. You're completely unique and He loves you. God says, this is you, believer. Take it, believe it, own it, share it with others.
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877-GRACE. That's 844-77-GRACE. 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
3: Churches need the old and the young side by side, each enriching the other, each complementing the other. We need the young with their idealism, with their enthusiasm, with their can-do spirit. And we need the old with their wisdom and discernment. There's no generation gap in the New Testament.

0: Do little kids push your buttons or older folks try your patience? Hello and welcome to Know the Truth. I'm Wayne Shepherd, and today, Philip DeCourcy shows us why God calls us to love and learn from people of all ages. 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Now, here's Pastor Philip with our message, The Loves of My Life. It's from his message series, All the King's Men.
1: John loved to

talk about the love of Jesus. Over 80 times in his 5 books, he will use that term. John encourages us to love one another like Jesus loved us. John encourages us to love our enemies as God has loved the world in rebellion to him. If Peter is the apostle of hope, Paul the apostle of faith, then John is the apostle of love. Now, I like the story of the couple who were celebrating their ruby anniversary. They'd been together for 40 years. And so the family decided to throw them a bit of a surprise party. And so a good evening was had by all. And as they came towards the end of the party, the husband decided to stand up and ask those who were gathered to join him in a toast for his wife. And as they raised their glasses, he said, "You know what? I want to say that after 40 years, I have found her tried and true." And everybody raised their glasses. Now, his wife got rather hard of hearing, and she turned to her husband and said, "What did you say?" He said, "After 40 years, I've found you tried and true." What? "After 40 years, I've found you tried and true." To which she replied, "Well, after 40 years, I'm tired of you too." Well, if that story illustrates anything, it maybe brings us to consider something we started to look at, and that is that aging successfully, being sweet in old age, is a challenge to some people. They can get tired of people. They can get tired of life. And they end up rehearsing their aches and their pains at every opportunity. They end up nursing hurts. They end up cursing the darkness. They're down on young people. They pine for the old days. They retire from life. They disengage. Aging successfully is a challenge. Many people don't go silently out into the night. Sadly, many of them go loudly and they go complaining. And that's why I want to come back to the Apostle John. Before we get into the heart of his teaching on God's love, a blood-stained love, a brotherly love, a balanced love, we started to look at the fact that he ended life well. He aged graciously and gracefully. We saw that he probably died in his early 90s. He was the youngest of the apostles, and he was the one who lived the longest. He wasn't martyred and probably died of natural causes as the aged elder and pastor in the city of Ephesus. Although towards the end of his life, he did some time on the Isle of Patmos as a prisoner, there as one for the kingdom of the Lord Jesus Christ. But we underscored the fact that he ended well. He died loving Christ. He died loving the church. He died loving his enemies. We referenced the fact that Jerome, one of the early church fathers, in the year 300, tells a story about John we won't find in the Bible, but towards the end of his life, he was so infirmed, so weak, so feeble, that when he wanted to speak, they had to carry him up into the pulpit. Can you imagine this aged saint, perhaps in his 90s, just calling the church to obedience? Love Jesus, love each other, love the world without Christ. And we started to think about that and challenge ourselves about aging gracefully. Because there is a new reality that we as a church and we as a culture are adjusting to. And that is the fact that we're living longer and longer and longer. We're breaking the boundaries. A generation ago, the expectation might be that you could be of a sound mind and have some energy to live to your in your early 70s. But now, there's every reason to expect that you and I will have some ability and some physical capacity to be active and effective even in our 80s and maybe into our early 90s. In fact, medicine tells us that the hope is that in years to come, we might be able to live well into our hundreds. Some have predicted that maybe sooner rather than later, we'll be able to hit that 120 mark. People are breaking into the hundreds and greater in numbers. We're living into our 80s and living into our 90s, and we're living with an ability to be effective. In fact, I just finished a book by J.I. Packer, who's a good theologian. He's well into his life,
And he wrote a book, I think, as much for himself and for his peers. It's called Finishing the Course with Joy, subtitled God's Guidance to Engaging Aging. And then he says this, to the very point I just mentioned. The assumption that was general in my youth, that only a small minority would be fit and active after age 70, has become a thing of the past. Churches, society, and seniors themselves are still adjusting to the likelihood that most Christians who hit 70 still have before them at least a decade in which some form of active service for Christ remains practical. And so we don't want to waste those latter years. We want to put them to good use. We want to age gracefully. We want to end like John, loving Christ, loving the church, loving the world without Christ. And so we made a start at that, and I want to pick up where we left off very quickly. We started by looking at it involves moving. It involves moving. Aging gracefully involves staying physically active. Now, I know that's a challenge. Time will take its toll. You know you're old when your back goes out more than you do. Someone said also, you know you're getting old when you sit in a rocking chair and you can't get it to work. We realize there are some challenges to old age. There is a dissipation of one's mental and physical powers. But as we've said just a moment ago, less and less. We're living longer. We can be active longer. We can be more useful longer. And if that's the case, then aging gracefully involves moving, being a good steward of your body, being responsible for your health, eat well, sleep well, set goals, exercise, fight unhealthy emotions like anger, keep a good sense of humor, socialize. Wasn't it Mickey Mantle, the baseball player, who said, if I knew I was going to live this long, I'd have taken better care of myself? Take care of yourself. John was active. John was effective into his 80s, even his early 90s, as an apostle of Jesus Christ. God may allow you that in his providence. Take that seriously. So, aging gracefully involves moving. Aging gracefully involves memorializing. One of the gifts of old age is remembrance. And God's word calls us to take that faculty, that facility of remembering, and put it to sanctifying use. We saw in Deuteronomy 8 verse 2, we saw in 1 Chronicles 16 verse 12, and we saw in Psalm 63 verse 6 to 8, that God wants us to use our mind to remind ourselves of the wonders of his work, the marvel of his mercy, the greatness of his grace. And what do we do with that? Well, we can encourage ourselves through that. We can raise an Ebenezer stone and remind ourselves that hitherto has the Lord helped us. And God's not about to stop doing what he's always done. We can also use that to fuel the fire of our worship for God. Bless the Lord, O my soul, and forget not all his benefits. Remembrance is the handmaiden of worship and faith. Another thing it can do, it can help us get a better understanding of the providence of God. The Puritans used to say that reading providence is like reading Hebrew. You've got to read it backwards. And the longer you live, the more you can look back and you start to see the pieces of the puzzle fitting in their place. And you go, Lord, now I know what you were up to. Lord, now I see that has worked together for my good. I didn't like it then. I didn't understand it then. But time has allowed me to see your hidden hand. Remembrance is a good thing. And then the other thing we said was that remembrance allows you to reinforce the greatness, the goodness, and the glory of God in the gospel by speaking to the next generation. Remember, we looked at Psalm 71, verse 18 and following, Psalm 78, verse 4 and following, how the saints of old asked God to allow them to live long enough to tell the next generation about God's power. So let's pick up where we left off. If you're taking notes, this is when you want to start writing. Number three, aging gracefully involves marveling. Marveling. What do I mean by that? I mean that to be a sweet saint in the season of old age,
will require you to retain

0: in the joy and the marvel of knowing God, of coming to know God in the gospel of Jesus Christ, of having your sins forgiven, of having been given the gift of the Holy Spirit, of having the great and exceeding promises of God, of having the hope of heaven and an inheritance reserved there for you in Jesus Christ, incorruptible. These are the things that stoke the fires of your joy. And I tell you, it's hard to grow old. It's hard to become gnarly and bitter in your spirit if you're constantly reveling in the experience of God's love in Jesus Christ. You'll be a happy Christian. You'll be a joyful, seasoned saint because you're going to spend your days thinking about that endless day that's yours in Jesus Christ. In fact, we're talking about John, how he aged gracefully. Well, one of the things that struck me about John, and I'll give you one example of it, or give you two, is the fact that it wasn't hard for John to break out in a doxology. Praise God, from whom all blessings flow. I mean, it didn't take much to set him off. Look at the beginning of the book of the Revelation. Look at verse 5 of chapter 1. Here's John, to him who loved us and washed us from our sins in his own blood and has made us kings and priests to his God and Father, to him be glory and dominion forever and ever. Amen. John's at least an octogenarian when he writes this. He breaks out in a song. He loves to sing the doxology. He loves to revel in the gospel of the Lord Jesus Christ. You see a hint of this again, this marveling, this putting amazing into grace. We won't go there, but write it down. John 1 verse 39, we believe that John is describing his own conversion there, although again his name is not mentioned. He's one of the two disciples of John the Baptist that follows Jesus, having heard John say, "This is the Lamb of God which takes away the sin of the world." And the amazing thing is that in that little verse, at the beginning of his gospel, John says, and it was about the 10th hour. Significant? Yeah. Because that was significant. That's when he met Christ. That's when he understood that all the promises of the Old Testament were being fulfilled in Jesus Christ. That he was the fulfillment of every bull that was slaughtered and every sheep that was slain. This is the Lamb of God that takes away the sin of the world. This is the one great high priest who himself will be the offering for our sin. It was the 10th hour when I discovered that. And I want to tell you, one of the things that keeps us young in Christ is going back to the beginnings of God's grace in our life, remembering our spiritual birthday. And John considered just the marvel of God's grace in his life. 1 John 3, verse 1, behold, what manner of love the Father hath bestowed upon us, that we, let's just stop there, that we should be called. It's like, we shouldn't, but we are. That's a marvel. Can you believe it? That we should be called the sons of God. And it doesn't yet appear what we shall be, but when he appears, we'll be like him. Come on, you've got to anticipate the excitement with which John wrote that. I think he probably put his pen down at verse 1 and just thought about that. Behold the love of God. And as we've said, he doesn't describe himself by name in the gospel. But we believe that he's talking about himself when on several occasions, John 13, 23, John 19, 26, John 21, verse 7, and verse 20, he talks about the disciple whom Jesus loved. It wasn't that Jesus didn't love the other disciples. It's just that John, in describing himself, says, I'm a disciple loved by Christ. I can't get over it. That's how he kind of described himself. He kind of described his life in those terms, loved by God. Amazing. I tell you, you want to age gracefully? Stir up the beginnings of grace. Never lose the marvel of God's mercy or the amazing nature of God's grace. Take nothing for granted. Take everything with gratitude. Remember that you're a brand plucked from the burning. You don't deserve the grace of God. You don't merit it. The reason God loves you is because He's love. God doesn't find that reason in you. He finds that reason in himself. This is all marvelous. In fact, as I thought about it, my mind drifted back to my early days as a young Christian at Rathcoole Baptist Church. And to a man named Tommy Armstrong, one of the old men in the church who I grew to love. And he always was, you know, spending time with the young men in the church and encouraging them. And one of the things that kind of sticks out in my mind about him is that every Wednesday night he would pray. And invariably, repeatedly, every Wednesday night, somewhere in his prayer, he would always get round to quoting the lines of that old hymn, "Oh, the wonder of it all. The wonder of it all, that God would love me." I think that's why we loved Tommy Armstrong. I did. That's why I was attracted to him as a young Christian. Because he wasn't a gnarly old Christian who was ready to bark at you on a Sunday morning. No, you realize this is a man who loves Jesus Christ. It's like he's into those latter years and he's still like a child in his heart. He can't believe it that he would be called the Son of God, the children of God. Martin Lloyd-Jones said this, "The ultimate test of our spirituality is our amazement at the grace of God." You want to measure how good you're doing, how well you're doing? Do you marvel at the grace of God? Number four, it involves mixing. It involves mixing. What do I mean by that? Simply this. If you want to age gracefully, mix it up with young people. If you want to know you're on track with the Lord Jesus Christ as a seasoned and senior saint, make sure that you spend time with young people. Make sure you have a heart for the next generation. Make sure you're handing off the baton of faith to the next generation. I see it in John. I'll just give you an example. I think it's very clear when he writes his first letter. And in chapter 2, he addresses several categories of people. Let's just break in at verse 13. "I write to you fathers." That's physical fathers. He's writing to the dads of the congregation, "because you have known him who is from the beginning. I write to you, young men, because you have overcome the wicked one." Listen to this. "I write to you, little children, because you have known the Father." Again, he'll address young people in verse 14. "I have written to you, young men, because you are strong and the word of God abides in you and you have overcome the wicked one." To me, it's just striking that the Apostle John would address young men and little children. He's mixing it up with the next generation. He has a heart to leave an imprint on them where they embrace and contend for the faith once delivered to the saints. That they represent a form of sound doctrine. That they love the Lord Jesus. That they love one another. That they love truth, that they hate error, that they love the lost and reach out to a world without Jesus Christ. These are the things that was heavy on the heart of John. There's no generation gap in the New Testament. And we shouldn't have any generation gap in our church either. You'll find the young and old together. Has it ever struck you, Ephesians 6 verse 1? Remember, these letters that we read were written and then read in the congregations. They had no physical Bibles. It arrived to them in real time. The pastor would get up and read a letter from the Apostle Paul. So by reading the letter, we get an impression on who's in the audience. You get to chapter 5. Certainly, Paul expects husbands and wives to be there because he says, "Husbands, love your wives. Wives, submit to your husbands." He then addresses them as parents. He says, "Fathers, don't exasperate your children." And then he says this, "And children, obey your parents." He didn't say, "Now you parents, tell your children to obey you." He addressed them because they were there, worshiping as families, worshiping together, young and old. Another example would be Titus 2, verses 3 to 4. "You older women, teach the younger women to be keepers at home, lovers of their children and their husbands, so that the word of God is not blasphemed." That's why I don't understand the kind of advertisements I saw when I pastored in Ohio one day on a big billboard. One of the mega churches in our area, one of the kind of cool, cutting-edge churches, had a billboard, "We're not your grandma's church." You go, wow, cutting grandma out? You know, were you burying them in the cemetery behind the church or something? Are you sending them out the pasture? What's going on? It's the older women teaching the younger women. How are you going to pull that off if it's not grandma's church? You get the point. I don't need to belabor it. Look, we need the young with the old, because we need the young with their idealism, with their enthusiasm, with their can-do spirit. And we need the old with their wisdom and discernment. Cars need brakes and cars need accelerators. And churches need the old and the young side by side, each enriching the other, each complementing the other. And the Bible encourages us to that end.
1: That's an important reminder. God intends the old and young to grow together in community. 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Again, that's CONNECT to 89321. I'm Wayne Shepherd signing off for today, but be sure to come back tomorrow to learn more from the Apostle John, who lived a long life serving the old and young alike, even while exiled on Patmos. Philip DeCourcy has more to share with us Monday on Know the Truth. Today's program was produced and sponsored by Know the Truth Incorporated. Jesus said, "You shall know the truth, and the truth shall make you free."

0: Hey, welcome to Countdown to Eternity with Pastors James Cadiz and Andy Woods. 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Let's lean in and listen.
1: Well, hello, my dear brothers and sisters. I want to welcome you to another episode of Countdown to Eternity. And I'm going to just tell you this right now. This is going to be an episode where there will definitely be the expression of an unfair advantage. Because you are going to get biblical prophetic analysis and you are going to get legal analysis. And one of the best guys in the world to do it is my dear brother Andy Woods. And you will be shocked when you hear what's going on. This one is wild. So, for starters, Andy, how you doing, my dear brother? I'm so glad you could join me at the last minute. I just called you up last minute, and you just showed up. Thank you.
2: Glad to be here, James. Yeah, things are going well.
1: Bro, okay, I'm gonna ask you to talk about this for just a second, but let's talk about the crazy story. Now, done a video on this before, but the story has progressed in a wild way. And the problem is this. You have a 13-year-old girl who has reportedly been kept from going to church. Not just going to church, but being exposed to the Bible or other Christian literature. She is barred from attending religious holidays and even having Christian friends over because of a judge's order. And get ready for this. In a parental rights case. This is a child custody case. By the way, I'm just going to say this. It's not a small custody disagreement here. This is not about whether one parent likes another parent's schedule. This is huge. This is about a child being separated from church, being separated from the Word of God, being separated from Christian friends, because a judge doesn't like the Lord. Like, what in the world is happening here? This should alarm every believer in America. Tell me how this is religious neutrality in the court system, bro.
2: Well, I don't think it is religious neutrality. I think it's anti-Christianity in the court system. But just to kind of give your listeners the facts of the case, you're dealing with a young girl, first name is Ava, and she is the child of Emily, and the father's name is Brad. When she was born out of wedlock, the two weren't married, and the mom and the daughter, you know, went their separate ways. The mom found Christianity, the daughter found Christianity, they found nurture and nourishment at Calvary Chapel. The pastor's name there, excuse me, I had the name of the father wrong. The father's name is Matthew.
1: Yeah,
2: Matthew Bradine. Yeah,
1: and
2: there we go.
1: And it's Portland, Maine is the Calvary Chapel.
2: Yeah, pastor's name is Travis Carey. So anyway, this little girl found Jesus. I mean, what a great thing that is, as is the mom. She found Jesus. And the little girl, you know, started to say things around the house like, gosh, we got to get our family saved or they're going to miss the rapture. We've got to get our family members saved or they're going to go to hell. You know, basically speaking, you know, what I would consider basic Christian doctrine. And there's a custody dispute for this girl between these two parents. And the father, you know, filed for custody and wanted the daughter barred from attending this church because in his mind, this church was a cult. So here is a judge. This is at the district level, which is the trial level at the federal system. The judge's name is Jennifer Knopfsinger. And she relies on this expert witness, okay, someone named Dr. Janja Lalich.

0: Lalich, who was an expert witness on cults from California State University, and she's a professor of sociology. So she listened to, you know, a few sermons and determined that, you know, feeding this judge this information, you know, that this Calvary Chapel, particular Calvary Chapel, was a cult. Now, Matt Staver, who is the First Amendment attorney representing the mother and the child, Ava, asked this question in this article that I'm quoting from. What makes it cultic? Well, they believe in heaven and hell, eternal life. They believe in angels and demons. They believe in salvation through Jesus. And the pastor, of course, must be a very bad cultic leader because he teaches the Bible verse by verse, chapter by chapter. And so that makes it a cult. Now, to me, that's like Christianity 101, what's being described there. That's not a cult. They're describing all Orthodox Christians. But anyway, the judge, Knopfsinger, relies on this expert witness, Lalich, determines that it's a cult, and in the process issues this order, keeping this young girl from church, from the Bible, from Christian friends. And fortunately, Matt Staver and his group have taken this case, and it's awaiting an appeal. So I guess it's been appealed, you know, to the circuit court. But it's a complete and total trashing of the First Amendment and the 14th Amendment. And this mother, and particularly this young girl's rights under the First and 14th Amendment. I mean, how can a judge issue a ruling like this, keeping a little girl and from church, from the Bible, and from friends in that particular Calvary Chapel? So this is not happening in the Soviet Union. This is not happening in Iran. This is not happening in Saudi Arabia. I mean, this is a real case affecting real people right here in the late, great United States of America. So the best I understand, James, that's kind of the long and short of it.
1: I'm telling you, I'm fit to be tied on this one. This one is just absolutely crazy. And, bro, the order, I just want to repeat this for, like, people to hear this. The order did not say both parents need to work together. It said nothing like that, which the nature of most of these orders typically will say something like that. But according to the report, the one that you just gave, the father was given this final decision-making authority over this child's religious education. And the restrictions, in my, from my reading of this, have been enforced so broadly that the mother's not Ava. The mother is Emily.
0: Emily's the mother. Yeah, Ava's the daughter.
1: Yeah, that Emily.
0: The dad's name is Matthew.
1: Okay, so Emily cannot even get permission for her daughter to attend other churches, or at the time when the big case was filed, going to a Christian celebration, a Christmas celebration of any sort. What in the world? How in the world can you even call that neutrality? When one parent has been given effective, the effective ability to veto a church, yeah, the Bible, like, the court just basically said, this little girl isn't allowed to think for herself. Nor is she allowed to be provided an opportunity to be influenced by her mom's beliefs.
0: Right.
1: I think this is bigger than one family, Andy. You're the legal expert. You have the background in it. I'm telling you, bro. The lawyer in me says this is absolutely crazy. Matthew yeah. Bradeen is, yeah, like being used here by the enemy to destroy a lot of things. Thank God, by the way, that Liberty Counsel took the, it was Liberty Counsel that took the case, right?
0: Yeah, and they don't normally take family law type cases, but that's really not their bailiwick. But this was so egregious, you know, that it invited Liberty Counsel, you know, into this.

0: But when you say destroy, that's exactly what's happened here. I'm reading from this article. And by the way, people, if they want to know what I'm reading from, it's a Breitbart article, June 6, 2026. It says exclusive: girl kept from church, Bible, and Christian friends by Portland judge awaits appeal and court ruling. But listen to this. I want to just camp on what you said, destroy. It says, since Bickford has tried to get the father's permission to have her daughters attend other churches or attend Christmas celebrations, he has refused. Bickford said she and her daughter learned about the lower court's decision as they were preparing to attend Calvary Chapel on Wednesday, the same day she makes the exchange of custody with her ex. It's when her daughter always looked forward to seeing her friends in church. The impact of the order produced frustration and crying spells early on for Ava. She'd say things like this: I don't understand why I can't just go to church. Isn't this against the Constitution? Why can't I go to church? Bickford, I guess the mother, recalled. She'd say, why can't I go against the order? I, mother speaking, said we need to follow this order because it was written by a judge and we will repeal. It was a mourning process for her, she continued. With the loss of something, eventually time really can't restore. It goes on and it says, Bickford also said people don't realize the impact such a case would have on any mother. People think, oh, you lost a legal case, she explained. It's been the most difficult trial I've been through because they tried to make me look crazy and take away my parental rights. They took away much more. I can't make decisions for my own daughter right now. So people can go on live stream and see the arguments on live stream by the high court. The order should be reversed because this is Staver, I think, talking. The order should be reversed because it violates the First Amendment and the 14th Amendments. Staver began before the justices. In this particular case, there's no finding of abuse. In fact, we have a fit parent. A fit parent is presumed to be able to act in the best interests of the child. He says a bigger principle is in play, and that's why we're involved in this appeal. The essence of this appeal is the religious freedom protection that parents have to raise their children according to their faith, and this particular order denigrates Christianity. This is the essence of the case. It's very severe intrusion into religious freedom that's otherwise protected by the First Amendment. Catch this. Some of her best friends have moved away, the mother said. So that's going to be hard for her if this order is reversed because of this appeal. We'd go back to the church, that same Calvary Chapel, and her best friends won't be there any longer.
1: I'm just, and you know what, bro? Like, we would be derelict in what we do here if we did not also mention the fact that what's happening in essence because of what the court has decided. And I'm going to frame this in the most egregious way possible because it is egregious. Like, if you're a Christian, what it's saying is a fit, and I'm not talking about physical fitness, although that might have something to do with it, but a fit Christian parent is being treated as dangerous.
0: Yeah.
1: And this goes to the argument that the Liberty Council made. Like, there was no finding at all of any abuse or neglect. And the mother was, by every legal definition, a fit parent, above and beyond in many contexts. The argument that is being made and should be made is that a fit parent is presumed to act in the best interest of the child.
0: Yeah.
1: So how is this loser, who isn't even spending most of the time with this little girl, able to say that? He's so messed up in the head that he doesn't even, like, I just.
0: Well, I mean, that's a big part of it, because there's no abuse or neglect that's been brought forward by the mother. Well, and the other thing is taking a Calvary Chapel church, which is basically I mean, Calvary Chapel, that goes back to the 60s.
1: Yes.
0: I mean, it's mainstream. It's on the Pentecostal side of things, but it's always been considered mainstream evangelicalism. And turning that movement into a cult and trying to act like if you believe in heaven or hell, heaven and hell, angels, demons, salvation by faith alone, and if you teach the Bible chapter by chapter, verse by verse, that makes you a cult. Well, Brother James, you know what? I guess I'm a cult leader too, because I do that. I have those same beliefs. I teach the Bible the exact same way. And and relying on some expert witness, who I don't even know, based on this article, if this expert witness called the pastor and talked to him or did any kind of primary interview research, but basically listened to a sermon or two and just made this evaluation that it's a cult based on that. And then the judge at the federal level relies on this expert testimony as gospel truth and says it's a cult and sides with the father and makes this broad ruling that don't go to church, don't be around your Christian friends, don't be exposed to the Bible.
1: Well, let me just look at this so-called cult expert. She actually says that it's the sign of a cult, which, by the way, she doesn't know the definition of a cult if she says this. Because mm-hmm. she says the sign of a cult here are having beliefs in heaven or hell, just like you said, eternal life, angels, what is it, demons, salvation through faith in Christ alone. Matter of fact, she even mentions verse-by-verse Bible teaching. First of all, a cult means a deviation from an orthodox position world religion. A cult of Christianity would be defined as like a Jehovah's Witness, okay? If you were to call a world religion Islam, then a cult of Islam would be the Black Muslim movement. So she's a cult expert, and she's saying that the tenets of Orthodox Christianity are now defined as cultic. It is a cult. It's a cult of what? She's not, by definition, her assertions are not, they prove that she's not a subject matter expert. It's ridiculous. She's talking about things that are core tenets of Orthodox Christianity, and she's saying, by using that term, that it's a deviation from such, and it's ridiculous. And if those things are... Look, I'm going to make myself clear. Heaven is not cultic. Hell is not cultic. Salvation through Christ, faith alone, is not cultic. Angels and demons... I'm sorry, it's not cultic. I shouldn't apologize for saying that. And my goodness, God forbid that verse by verse, chapter by chapter, Bible teaching would be considered cultic. That's Christianity. That's Orthodox Christianity. If those things are now considered dangerous, then the target is no longer a single church or a single person. It's Christianity. This is massive persecution.
0: That's the point of this. The target is no longer a single church, but Christianity. You know, by this definition, we're all a cult, and all our rights can be stripped away. By the way, a cult, as you rightly said, is a group that claims to be Christian, but simultaneously denies one or more essential elements of the Christian faith. You know, like the Trinity, the Virgin Birth, salvation by faith alone, the eternality of Christ, you know, you name it. That's what a cult is. But I think what this expert is doing is going for the sociological, not the theological definition of a cult, but a sociological definition. And she's trying to argue here, he or she, I can't tell. I think it's a she, Dr. Janja Lalich, if I'm pronouncing that right. Cal State University sociologist professor, that this guy is, this leader, whose name is Pastor Travis Carey, is cultic because he has a Moses complex. Ugh. So a Moses complex, I guess, is somebody who's a strong leader, somebody who's confident in their beliefs. I mean, what does that even mean, a Moses complex? I think what it means is a strong leader.
1: The phrase.
0: I'll be honest with you. When I go to church, if I wasn't pastoring a church, I would want to be under someone that's a strong leader. I mean, I try to be a strong leader in my local church, and that's why they call me pastor. They look to me for leadership. That's not a complex. That's a spiritual gifting. And it's something that you need in any healthy church. So they're taking, and she, the sociologist is deriving these conclusions by what she listened to online. I mean, that to me seems to be a very narrow sample set of evidence.
1: Well, forget the narrow sample set of evidence. Stop using terminology that's associated with a mechanism that tries to drive a derogatory conclusion. The very representation of it being a Moses complex, which I didn't even see it in the report because I skimmed through it so quickly. Like, what in the world? That in and of itself provides a mechanism of nefarious action. It's almost like saying you have a father complex. So does that mean the entitlement mechanism is no longer a viable approach to how you describe a model of leadership? That to me is the thing that's like, come on. It's not even an intellectual argument. It's an outright insult. And quite frankly, you might even be able to argue it may even be somewhat anti-Semitic. Mm-hmm. Not that I want to throw that word around. But at what point do you make the determination authoritatively that Moses becomes a leader that is worthy of a label of cultic practice? I can tell you where it comes from. It comes from the anti-patriarchal mindset.
0: Mm-hmm.
1: It's her hatred for the patriarchy. My brain is going to explode. And by the way, let me just add one more piece of just insanity to this. This is massive fuel to the fire. But can we talk about dangerous terminology here? One of the most dangerous terms that I see in this whole thing is the phrase psychological harm. I mean, the claim that his daughter had anxiety or a panic attack over the rapture is coming, first and foremost, he's lying about that. We know that he's lying about it. But at what point does that become psychological harm? If a kid does, let's think about this for a second. If a kid does something that's dangerous, let's just say the kid tries to jump off a high roof perch. You see him do that, you say, "Hey, listen, son, you try that again, my goodness, you could die." Now, would you say that it is psychologically damaging warning a child that they could substantially harm themselves or cause death if they do this type of thing? What in the world type of environment are we trying to create here? We as believers believe fundamentally, matter of fact, we believe in it eminently, that Christ could come at any moment. We talk about heaven. We talk about hell. That's what we do. We talk about the solution. We talk about salvation. My goodness, we talk about judgment. That's not abuse. I would argue that it would be abuse to not prepare your child for what would be coming. This is so crazy. To me, and forgive me if I'm just so lit up over this, now Christianity is being framed as psychological harm? What in the world? And then the court is scrutinizing sermon language, bro. I'm fit to be tied over it. Okay, well, with that said, thank you, guys. We are very much out of time. We've gone way over. But I do want to say this. I do want to ask you, please, react as God would have you react. Get involved with this stuff. If we put our faith and trust in Christ, and it's that faith and trust that brings to us salvation because of the authority that's been established by the finished work of Christ in living perfectly for us and taking that, how much more should we put faith and trust in Christ to be able to do what we need to do, to live the life that he's called us to live? Let's do it. We love you guys. God bless you.
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Hey, have you heard? 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It's entitled The Last Book. 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I should also mention Andy Woods is online at AndyWoodsMinistries.org. 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Then join us next week as the Countdown to Eternity continues, right here. 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
3: I'm going to submit to God. Lord, this is what you've allowed to come into my life for some reason. I don't understand. These believers were suffering. I don't understand. But you know what I'm going to do? I'm going to submit to you. I know that you're good. I know that you love me. And it'd be easy for me to doubt. It'd be easy for me to just not be self-controlled or not be watchful. But I'm going to resist the temptation to go that direction. And I'm going to submit to you. And I'm going to resist the devil. And the promise is this. He will flee from you. He'll flee. The devil comes knocking at your door, just say, Jesus, it's for you. And he'll answer it. Resist the devil.
2: Well, whether it's due to a health issue, financial crisis, problems at work or at home, we all have cares, concerns, and we may even worry at times. So how do we rightly handle these cares or anxieties in life? Peter would tell us, cast them upon God. That's the encouragement in front of us today on A Daily Walk. Pastor John Randall is about to finish up his study of 1 Peter. Maybe you're troubled and worried about something right now. Allow the Lord and His Word to encourage you as only He can.
3: The second thing He encourages them is to cast aside their anxiety. That is the second thing. Cast aside anxiety. In verse 7, casting all your cares upon Him, for He cares for you. With the suffering and the discouragement of the believers, the temptation is to become anxious, to become worried, to become overwhelmed. To have, the word is care here, it means to be drawn in, divided in every direction. That's what worry does. It takes you in every direction and you can't get your bearings when you're leaning upon your own understanding. It's easy to be overcome with worry. But here the Lord gives us the solution. He says you're supposed to cast your care upon the Lord. And it literally means to deposit with a direct, once and for all committal to God all that would concern you. To quite literally, just roll it over onto the Lord. Just give it over to the Lord. Perhaps you came in here today burdened by cares that are overwhelming to you. And the Lord knows what those are. What are you supposed to do with that? Well, it says here, we're to cast those cares over to the Lord. Our tendency is to say, Lord, take this from me. Thank you, Lord. And then immediately we take it back right after that. Like we just gave it over, but oh, I got to take it, you know, because it might be too heavy for you. Listen, cast your cares on the Lord. He's the great burden bearer. Jesus in his Sermon on the Mount wrote to his disciples and he did make a point concerning worry and care in the sixth chapter of that Sermon on the Mount. And he listed several reasons why they weren't to worry. It's not going to add any growth to your stature. It's not going to change anything. He said, look at the birds of the air. They're not toiling. They're not fretting, and yet your Father cares them. Look at the lilies of the field. They're beautiful, and yet God clothes them, but they're not worried. They're not anxious. So why are you worrying? He reasons from the lesser to the greater. If the birds aren't worrying, why are you worrying if you're the height of God's creation? And at the very end of that section in chapter 6, verse 34, Jesus said, therefore, do not worry about tomorrow. For tomorrow will worry about its own things. Sufficient for the day is its own trouble. There are people sitting in here today that are already worried about Monday morning, and God's saying, stop that. Stop worrying about that. I'm here today. I'm also gonna be there tomorrow. So give it over to me. Cast it over on Him. The Apostle Paul wrote to the Philippians from a prison cell, reminding his readers to rejoice. And he gave them a cure for care when he said, be anxious for nothing, but in everything by prayer and supplication with thanksgiving, let your requests be be made known to God. And he went on to say, and the peace of God which surpasses understanding will guard your heart and mind through Christ Jesus our Lord. Don't be anxious about it, but rather pray about it. Give it over to the Lord. And just be thankful and just let him take it. Jesus, did you know Jesus invites us this morning to bring our burdens to him? He invites us to cast our cares upon him. It says in Matthew chapter 11, Jesus said, come to me, all you who labor and are heavy laden, and I will give you rest. Take my yoke upon you and learn from me. I'm gentle and lowly in heart, and you will find rest for your souls, for my yoke is easy and my burden is light. Jesus said, bring it to me. Cast your cares upon me. Why is it that I can have confidence in casting my cares upon the Lord? Please do not miss this. It says very clearly, because he cares for you. If you only knew this morning how much the Lord genuinely loves and cares for you, you wouldn't be anxious. As a parent, do you want your children to be anxious? Of course not. And oftentimes our kids don't know the depth of the love that we have for them. And so they might get a little fearful. But you love them and you reassure them. You care for them. Listen, you don't have to worry about that. Dad's got that. Mom's going to take care. Come on now. Let's not worry about it. So it's casting your cares upon the Lord. It was George Mueller, great man of faith. He said, quote, the beginning of anxiety is the end of faith. And the beginning of true faith is the end of anxiety. Charles Spurgeon also commented on this, and he said, anxiety doesn't empty tomorrow of its sorrows, but it only empties today of its strength. Cast your cares on the Lord today, friend, if you came in here. You know, you can leave a lot lighter than when you came in today if you'll just say, God, take this. And by the way, you can't control it. You could try, but it's out of your control. Give it over to the Lord. Clothed with humility, casting off anxiety. The third thing that the text presents, listen carefully, cautious of our adversary. Notice in verse 8, he says, be sober, be vigilant, because your adversary, the devil, walks about like a roaring lion, seeking whom he may devour. Now, I'm sure you're aware of this, but there is a real devil. And he's opposed to Jesus. Not as strong as Jesus. Never think that the devil is as strong as Jesus and they're just battling it out, you know, and you know, you just got it. No, he's a created being. He's a defeated foe. Jesus took him out at the cross. But he still is active. He's still wanting to destroy all that the Lord has done. He's behind the world system of today. He's the god of this world. He blinds the eyes of people. He's called the dragon, the deceiver, the snake. I mean, all of these things. He's evil. And the interesting thing that Peter points out, and I think he knew this by experience, because at one point Jesus came to Peter during the ministry and said, Peter, Satan has desired to sift you like wheat. But I prayed for you that your faith would not fail. And when you've come back, restore your brethren. The Lord warned Peter in advance, hey, Peter, Satan's after you. He wants to wipe you out. And Peter, knowing the deceptive, undetected tactics of the devil, said it's kind of like a lion. Did you know that the devil, he doesn't care if you're in your 20s or your 30s or your 40s or whenever. He'll take you out whenever. You can get to the, you're at the end of your race, man. You're 80 something and you're like, I see the tape. I'm going to get there. And he'd love to trip you up right before you hit the tape just to ruin all those faithful years. If he could do it, he would love. So we have to be aware and we need to be cautious of our adversary. It was Paul that wrote to the Corinthians in 2 Corinthians chapter 11, or pardon me, 2 verse 11. And he said this, lest Satan should take advantage of us, for we are not ignorant of his devices. Some people are just ignorant of the enemy's devices. Like he's deceptive. He always has been. And as I said, he goes about like a roaring lion. Like yesterday, as I was preparing for this, for some reason, my mind flashed back to a moment when I was on the savannah of South Africa. And I saw something and I just wanted to show it to you. I don't know why. I've never done this before, but that's me and that's a lion. You got to be aware. I know, oh, he's so cute. He would rip my face off if given the opportunity. A okay, you can take the picture down. But you realize, like, hey, listen, that was the picture that came into my mind yesterday, watching Roaring Lion. I was like, oh, that reminds me of, thankfully he had already eaten, so he was just resting. They fed them before we got there. But the point is, lions run fast in short bursts, and they need to be close to their prey before they can start the attack. And they take advantage of factors like reduced visibility, and a lot of their attacks happen when you least expect it, like 98 feet or less away from you. That's how close they get. And sometimes we think, oh, I can just let this in. It's not that big of a deal. Oh, it's not that big of a compromise. Suddenly I'm 98 feet away, and the devil's like, gotcha. That's what the devil does. He goes about like a roaring lion. I've often used this illustration as well. He's kind of like a fisherman in that he uses bait. And what is the point of bait? Is to feed the fish? I don't think so. It's to ensnare them and even make shiny things in the water look like something you could actually, it looks edible. But I guarantee you, if you've fished at all, you know that there's a point for this, and that is to catch the fish and to kill it, to eat it, to frame it on your wall. When we fished in Cabo San Lucas, Mexico, I remember, I'll never forget it. I've shared it with you before, but it's vivid in my mind. Obviously, I've had to go to counseling. I haven't, but I was telling you what happened was we were out there on the, you know, fishing, and my dad was seasick. He's throwing up, but I was fishing. I was in it to win it, and I was in the chair strapped in there, and I caught this huge Dorado. I mean, it was huge to me. I was in eighth grade. What are you going to do? It was as big as my body. And when the thing got closer and closer and closer, I'll never forget when that fish got right there to the boat, that the man, the big captain, took the gaff, put it in that fish, yanked him into the boat, took out a baseball bat, and whacked that fish right on the bone of his head, and blood just splattered all over me. Like, what just happened right now? I mean, just, he killed it. He killed it. That's the whole goal. That's what the devil wants to do, man. Just come on. And you know, you make the fish think he's running. Look at him. Look at him. He's running. Just wait. You know, you just sit it. You wait it out. Wait out. Some of you are on the hook. You think you're running. The devil's got his hook. He's just tiring you out. Come on, man. So that he can take that baseball bat and crush your skull with it. That's his intention. Oh, watch out, he says. How do we be cautious of our adversary? A couple things to consider. And Peter tells us in the text. First of all, be sober. Sober. The word is self-controlled. Of course, we think of sober in terms of sobriety of mind, not being under the influence, which I think is also extremely important because it dulls your senses. But he's talking about being self-controlled. It denotes a condition free from every form of mental and spiritual loss of self-control and self-discipline. When you are suffering, there is the tendency to just kind of just give up on self-discipline. You know, what's the point? I'm just going to give in. I'm just going to watch this or smoke that or whatever. You just, I deserve it. I'm suffering. I'm hurting. So somehow, in some twisted way, the enemy has lied to us to think that, you know what, you do. This is going to make you feel better too. So just go ahead. And you know what? God understands. You've been hurt. You just suffered loss. So just go ahead and lose all self-discipline. Just give into your flesh and go after it. And what happens? Destruction happens. Here Peter says, listen, when the enemy comes in, listen, and you're suffering or you're going through a trial, you're going through hardship, be aware. The Lord is going to lead you out, but the enemy's going to kind of try to come in and take advantage of you in those moments of weakness. In our weakness, he loves to come in when we're feeling weak, physically, mentally, spiritually, going through a hardship. Maybe you suffered a loss of a loved one. He loves to come in those moments, in the weakest moments, and try to just take advantage of us. So here Peter says, listen, be sober, be self-controlled, be aware of your surroundings, cautious of your enemy. But he also reminds us the second thing, why it's important is to be, he uses the word vigilant. And the word vigilant, and this might apply to some of you today, right now, the word vigilant means to stay awake. I mean, some of you, really, seriously. Please tap your husband or your wife. Don't fall asleep. Again, I think that Peter is recalling to mind what happened to him. Remember what happened to him in the garden? Jesus said, the spirit is willing, Peter, the flesh is weak. Watch and pray. And what happened? He went to sleep. More than once. And he woke up from sleep and just started swinging his sword and cutting people's ears off. And then denied the Lord three times. We need to be vigilant. We need to be aware. Be alert to the winds of temptation. Listen, if someone comes there and you think, I can handle that. Ah, watch out. The Bible says, can a man take fire into his stomach or into his bosom and not be burned? The answer to that question is no, he can't. But there's this deceptive thing that the enemy would love to sow that you can handle it. No, be vigilant, be watchful. No, I don't want anything to do with that. I'm going to stay self-controlled. I'm going to stay vigilant, especially right now in light of the attacks. What are you to do? Well, not only be vigilant and to be self-controlled, but Peter also adds to this, when it comes to being cautious of our adversary, look at what he says as we do this. He goes about like a roaring lion. No, verse 9, resist him steadfast in the faith, knowing that the same sufferings are experienced by your brotherhood in the world. That's the first thing. Listen, you're sober, you're vigilant, but here's what you do on the offensive. You resist it. You fight it.

0: The easiest thing to do is to give in. Anybody can do that. That didn't take nothing. Anybody can just roll over and just quit and give in and just, and you know, and somehow just, don't do that. Resist it, fight it. And there's power of the Spirit to resist it if we will do that. In fact, James says it this way in James chapter 4, verse 7, a good cross-reference. He says, submit therefore to God. That's where it starts. Submit it to God. Next, resist the devil and he'll flee from you. I'm going to submit to God. Lord, this is what you've allowed to come into my life for some reason. I don't understand. These believers were suffering. I don't understand. But you know what I'm going to do? I'm going to submit to you. I know that you're good. I know that you love me. And it'd be easy for me to doubt. Be easy for me to just not be self-controlled or not be watchful, but I'm going to resist the temptation to go that direction, and I'm going to submit to you, and I'm going to resist the devil, and the promise is this: he will flee from you. He'll flee. If the devil comes knocking at your door, just say, Jesus, it's for you, and he'll answer it. Resist the devil. How? Steadfastly. It means to be steadfastly resisting. It reminds us of the military word that talks about being heavily armed military, formed in ranks, close and deep, steadfast, armored up. The Bible says, take up the whole armor of God that we may be able to withstand against the devil. And having done all to stand, we were able to stand. And we stand firm in our faith. That is, the Christians, to stand firm against the onslaughts of the adversary. Not in ourselves, but an exercise of a faith that depends upon the strengthening and the power of God. It's not my strength. It's God's strength in me. Not trusting in myself, but trusting in my Savior. And then he also adds, remember the brotherhood. That is men and women on the front line of the battle. If you go down, then there's others that will also go down. And therefore, we have to be vigilant, remembering your brothers that and sisters that struggle with the same thing. You're not the only person who's ever encountered what you're encountering right now. The devil would love for you to believe that. Your own flesh would love to tell you that you're the only person. We're not. And I have to remember that I'm not alone. And there's other brothers and sisters that are going through it also. And so here's what I tend to do. And I would encourage you to do this as well. When you encounter, whether it be temptation, whether it be trial, whether it be hardship, and that the temptation is to become very introspective and self-focused. Start to intercede on behalf of five other people. Just names of people you know. Start praying. If you don't have anybody to pray for, add me to your list. I'd love that. You know, just pray for other people. God, strengthen so-and-so right now. God, just, I know their family. Just, Lord, would you just work in their, whatever. You know, just start doing that. And you go on the offensive because you know you're not alone in this battle. There's other people just like you, and we all have to stand. We all have to fight. You know, you're standing for your family. Hey, dads, you know, you're standing in purity and godliness because you got kids that are going to follow your example, and they're going to walk right behind you. And I want them to walk the straight and narrow. Mom, same thing. You know, grandparents, same things. Young people, you know, you're setting the tempo for the trajectory of the rest of your life. So how are you going to do it? Are you going to do it steadfast? Because listen, you go down, other people go down around you. No, we're fighting this thing together. And so I'm remembering that I'm not alone in this battle. So good to have people that you're accountable to, that can pray for you, intercede for you. The final thing that I would say in light of the standing fast in the season of suffering, in addition to being clothed with humility and casting our anxiety and cautious of the adversary, it's confidence in a coming victory. Look at what it says in verse 10. But may the God of all grace, who called us to his eternal glory by Christ Jesus, after you've suffered a while, perfect, establish, strengthen, and settle you. To him be glory and the dominion forever and ever. Amen. Peter now reminds these battered believers that there is a victory that they can be confident in. This glory that they will get to share in throughout all of eternity. And he reminds them of how gracious God has been to them. He says, may the God of all grace. Please make note of that, because when you're suffering or you're hurting, it's easy to forget about how gracious God has been to you. How could I deserve? How come I deserve this? How could this happen to me? Do you really want what you deserve? I don't want what I deserve. I know what I deserve. I deserve hell. And so do you. However, God is so loving and God is so gracious that he gives to us what we do not deserve. Unmerited, unearned favor. He is the God of all grace. So if you're hurting today, the Lord said to Paul, Paul, listen, my grace is sufficient for you. And in your weakness, I'm going to be made strong. I mean, there's grace enough. Grace is what saved us. Grace is what sustains us, still keeps us going. The grace of God. So remind yourself of that. He has been gracious to us. He's the God of all grace. The Bible says that he ministered with grace and truth, and that of his fullness we have all received grace upon grace. But not only has he been gracious to us, but listen to this. He's also called us. He's called us. He's called us. Notice you saw it. With an eternal, called us to his eternal glory by Christ Jesus. You have a calling on your life, Christian. A calling. He's been gracious to us. We have a calling. And this is what I want us to understand. This part about the suffering, that's part of the calling. That's part of it. That's part of the Christian life. It doesn't last forever, but it's part of it. And one day, suffering is going to give way to glory. But until then, we live in a fallen world. Fallen bodies, fallen place. It's just bound to happen. But we have a calling. We've been called to this. So you're gracious to us. You've called us. And then he says this, after you have suffered a while. How long is a while anyway? You ever wondered that? In the context of, no, you say a while, you mean like a little time? Or like some of you have been going through it a long time. You battle things that are chronic and have been with you as long as you can remember. You don't remember a day where you didn't wake up with pain. And I feel for you and pray for you. After you've suffered a while, whatever the while is, it's short in comparison to eternity, which is forever. A little bit of pain now for eternity in glory. And after we've suffered a while, we've gone through what we've gone through. There's several things that take place. First of all, he says he's going to perfect you, which means he's going to mature you. How is one matured in their walk with the Lord? I'll tell you, through the difficult things you go through, through the challenging, the depth of character spiritually comes through the hard yards. Not only perfect us, but establish us, which means to stabilize us so that we can withstand, we can be immovable and strengthen us and settle us. These terms all talk about what God wants for believers as they face the spiritual battle. One final passage that, by way of cross-reference, in Romans 8, verse 18, this is what Paul said concerning the sufferings of this present life. He said, I consider the sufferings of this present time are not worthy to be compared with the glory that shall be revealed in us. If you're going to do a comparison, they're really not in the same category. Because what awaits us in eternity would never compare to the hardship or the tragedy or the suffering here, which is temporary.
1: 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And now that we're done with 1 Peter, we'll turn a page to 2 Peter next time. We hope you can join us for this new series from John Randall. 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

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Pastor Sandy is currently teaching through the book of 2 Thessalonians. And now here's Pastor Sandy with the conclusion.

Antichrist, and you know who the other one is? Judas Iscariot. Well, the final 7 years of great tribulation in Daniel 9 begins when a world leader, known in Scripture as the man of sin, or the beast, or the Antichrist, when he makes a covenant or signs a treaty with the nation Israel. Piecing various passages together, the Antichrist will rise as a leader of a 10-nation confederacy, probably European nations. He'll expand his power to rule the whole world. And then at the midpoint of this great tribulation, he'll violate his agreement with Israel and he'll desecrate their temple. We're told here in verse 4 that he opposes and exalts himself above all that is called God or that is worshiped, so that he sits as God in the temple of God, showing himself that he is God. Apparently this Antichrist will turn on the apostate Christianity that catapulted him to power, and he will set himself up as God. He'll claim to be God. And Revelation 13 explains how the man of sin will blackmail the world into worshiping him. To buy or to sell a person will be required to take his number. It's a mark in the right hand or in the forehead, the number 666.

6. Apparently, this future furor will take over the hardware of economic exchange, cashless technology, digital currency, electronic transactions. These are not evil in and of themselves, but they probably will be the tools that the Antichrist will use to extort the world's worship. He'll use some kind of configuration of this 666. You know, it's interesting how many people are afraid of that number. Have you noticed this?

you'd say, I want another tag. In 1979, Ronald and Nancy Reagan, they moved to the Bel Air area of Los Angeles, and their new address was 666 St. Cloud Road. They had it changed to 668. I guess when you're Ronald Reagan, you can do that. There were new moms, by the way, that went to great extremes to keep from birthing their babies on June the 6th, 2006. I guess they just kind of held on to the 7th.

Paul tells us that he comes first. And then verse 5, do you remember that when I was still with you, I told you these things? I mean, I'm covering old ground here. He's straightening out this deception that's entered in. And now you know what is restraining, that he may be revealed in his own time. For the mystery of lawlessness is already at work. Only he who now restrains will do so until he is taken out of the way. Now Paul tells us that this mystery of lawlessness is already at work. There is a spirit of Antichrist in the world today. There is a hostility toward Christ. I mean, just look at it. You can speak of God all day long and not offend a soul. But just mention the name of Jesus, and they'll want you to shut up. Trust me, they will. Satan has been jealous of Jesus from the very beginning. He doesn't just oppose Jesus. He wants to take his place. And this is why throughout history, Satan has deceived men into assuming that God is the bad guy and that he is the good guy. He is the one that ought to be worshipped. This is what Paul calls the mystery of lawlessness. And if you think the animosity toward Jesus is bad now, you just wait until he who restrains is taken away. Who is this restrainer that Paul mentions? Well, there's a debate over his identity. I'll tell you what I believe. I believe he who now restrains is the Holy Spirit in his church. Now, not the Holy Spirit per se, because the Holy Spirit will

neighborhood, at the school, among the family, whether you realize it or not, it's your belief in God. It's your love for Jesus. It's your stand for the truth. You are the one that is providing some resistance to the devil. You're the one that's keeping evil in check. Don't underestimate the importance of your role in this world today. For when the church is out of the way, when the church is gone, trust me, the devil will have a heyday. Verse 8 tells us, and then the lawless one will be revealed. I mean, once the restrainer's gone, the Antichrist has no restraints. He takes control. He moves his real agenda to center stage. He claims to be God. But he's not in power for long. For he is the one, and I quote, whom the Lord will consume with the breath of his mouth and will destroy with the brightness of his coming. Now you want to know real power? You want to see a show of real power? You wait till Jesus splits the eastern skies. You wait till he returns to this earth. You heard of breath that will kill? That's Jesus, baby. He'll blow on the devil's old blowhard, the Antichrist, and the evil guy will be vaporized instantly. The armies of the world will rally together to fight against Christ, but there'll be no fight. For Jesus will destroy the Antichrist with the breath of his mouth and with the flash of his glory. God breathed into Adam the breath of life. Here Jesus breathes the breath of death. A single glimmer of his glory disintegrates the beast. In 1588, after the British Navy defeated the Spanish Armada, Admiral Drake asked Queen Elizabeth if she would honor his troops with her presence. He wanted the Queen to pass out medals to his deserving admirals. She agreed, but before she arrived, Drake commanded his men. He said, on account of the dazzling loveliness of Her Majesty, all men upon receiving their prizes should shield their eyes with their right hand. And so began the military salute. Hey, here Paul is telling us that the only protection from the searing heat of the glory of Christ is a salute. Is an acknowledgement of his authority and his power. The only way you can protect yourself from this coming Christ is to bow to him, is to salute him, it's to yield, and it's to pledge your allegiance to the Master. This is the only escape. Either yield to his glory now, or you'll be destroyed by later. Paul adds that the coming of the lawless one is according to the working of Satan, with all power, signs, and lying wonders. You need to know Satan's power is real. His wonders are legit. Moses, remember, turned his rod into a serpent. And then Pharaoh's magicians duplicated the miracle. Of course, Moses' serpent ate the Pharaoh's serpents. But the miracle was real. The Antichrist will be a miracle man. He'll perform miracles. He'll perform wonders. Hey, don't get lured into some guy's web just because he works miracles. But Pastor Sandy, I mean, that guy, I know his teaching's kind of off and all, and I know he kind of gets some weird doctrines, but man, you should go to the healing service. People are getting healed. Real miracles are happening. So what? The Antichrist will work miracles. The devil works miracles. Here he performs wonders, and they're called lying wonders. You know, they're lies. You know, how do you know a man's of God? It's the truth of what he says. Not the things that he does. God uses miracles to draw men to the truth. Satan uses miracles to pass off his lies. Verse 10 highlights the purpose of his lies. And with all unrighteous deception among those who perish, because they did not receive the love of the truth that they might be saved. I think Satan knows that he's going down. And I think he just wants to take as many folks with him as possible. It's sad, but once a person rejects the truth, they'll fall for anything. This means people alive in the Great Tribulation will be vulnerable to Satan's deceptions. Verse 11, and for this reason, God will send them strong delusion that they should believe the lie. Notice not just a lie, but the lie. Perhaps this is the very first lie. The lie that ended our utopian paradise. Eve believed
that she could

be like God. And that was the original sin. Today, self-deification, this desire to be like God, is the foundation for Eastern mysticism and for New Age philosophy. It's the belief that there's a God within you. The God force dwells within you. Use the force, Luke. I mean, that you can shape your own reality. That you can be your own God. And this self-deification is the epitome of sin. It's the spirit of Antichrist. Realize the prefix anti, as in Antichrist, can mean either against or in place of. Thus, the spirit of Antichrist, it either bucks and opposes the will of Christ, or it puts itself in the place of Christ. And this kind of self-worship is becoming increasingly popular. It could well be the strong delusion, the lie, that unites the world in the worship of the beast. And God sends this lie to consolidate mankind's rebellion. He'll end this coup d'etat once and for all. Verse 12, that they all may be condemned who did not believe the truth, but had pleasure in unrighteousness. And why would anyone want to be their own God? I'll tell you why. It's fun. Sin is pleasurable. Hey, if sin wasn't pleasurable, it wouldn't be tempting. And yet one day we're told here that God will condemn those who did not believe the truth, but took pleasure in unrighteousness. Verse 13, but we are bound to give thanks to God always for you, brethren beloved by the Lord, because God from the beginning chose you for salvation through sanctification by the Spirit and belief in the truth, to which he called you by our gospel for the obtaining of the glory of our Lord Jesus Christ. We were chosen, and then we were called. Therefore, brethren, stand fast and hold the traditions which you were taught, whether by word or our epistle. It's not enough just to hear once and believe. We need to hold fast and continue in our faith. Now may our Lord Jesus Christ himself and our God and Father, who has loved us and given us everlasting consolation and good hope by grace, comfort your hearts and establish you in every good word and work. The Thessalonians are reminded not only of their love, not only of their faith, also, the good hope they've received by grace. He restores to them their hope. Chapter 3, finally, brethren, pray for us. Paul had prayed earlier for the Thessalonians. Now he asked them to return the favor. And here's how they should pray. That the word of the Lord may run swiftly and be glorified, just as it is with you. That's interesting what the Bible says about the Bible. Jeremiah says the word of God is like a hammer. It is, isn't it? Hebrews tells us that it's like a sharp, two-edged sword. The psalmist says that it's sweeter than the honeycomb. Here we're told that the word of God has 4.2 speed in the 40-yard dash. Hey, it runs swiftly. It's fast. It tracks its prey. It can tree you. It can run you down. Hey, as Jonah discovered, you cannot outrun the will of God. Here we're told that the word of the Lord, Paul prays that it may run swiftly and be glorified. And that we may be delivered from unreasonable and wicked men, for not all have faith, but the Lord is faithful, who will establish you and guard you from the evil one. Notice that. Men will let you down, but the Lord is faithful. He will guard you. He will establish you. You know, for years, Forsyth County kind of had the reputation of being a bigoted, prejudiced kind of place. It was especially so when I was in high school. And one year, the Comets from South Gwinnett were scheduled to play a football game up in Forsyth County. I'll never forget it. Our star running back, his name was Keith. He was a black kid on our team. He was fast. He was great. He had swivel hips. He had all the moves. He was a great guy. And when Coach Johnson caught word that Keith was kind of getting cold feet, and he was thinking about missing the Forsyth County game,
He called Keith into his office. I was told later what was said. Coach said, "Keith, don't worry. If anybody tries to lay a hand on you, they got to go through me to get to you." And then Coach Johnson paused, and then he added, "But Keith, if they get through me, buddy, you're on your own." And this is what Paul assures us. Even if your friends forsake you, even if they let you down,

And then Coach Johnson paused, and then he added, "But Keith, if they get through me, buddy, you're on your own." And this is what Paul assures us. Even if your friends forsake you, even if they let you down, the Lord is faithful, who will establish you and guard you from the evil one. And unlike our coach, no one gets through Jesus. And we have confidence in the Lord concerning you, both that you do and will do the things we command you. Now may the Lord direct your hearts into the love of God and into the patience of Christ. You know, there's no greater truth. Jesus loves me. This I know, for the Bible tells me so. But so often we wander from that truth, don't we? The love of God feels distant to us. This is why our prayer needs to be what Paul prays here. Lord, direct my heart back into your love. Keep bringing me back, Lord, for a taste of your love. For if we abide in God's love for us, then our love for God will always be full flame. Verse 6, "But we command you, brethren, in the name of our Lord Jesus Christ, that you withdraw from every brother who walks disorderly, and not according to the tradition which he received from us." Issues were arising in the church that called for discipline. And when a wayward believer refuses church discipline, the final remedy, the final step in the process is to withdraw fellowship from that brother, that believer. Remove the protection of the church family. Let the rebel taste the consequences of his or her sin. This is the final step. Paul says that this is often what you have to do. "For you yourselves know how you ought to follow us, for we were not disorderly among you, nor did we eat anyone's bread free of charge, but worked with labor and toil night and day, that we might not be a burden to any of you, not because we do not have authority."

0: If anyone will not work, neither shall he eat. There's a guy in New York City who enjoys fine food, but he doesn't really like to work. And so 31 times he's entered a restaurant, he's eaten the top cuisine, and then he shrugged his shoulders upon receiving the check, and he's waited for the police to haul him off to jail. Kind of like that guy in the commercial who tries to pay with Monopoly money. You've seen that commercial. It's kind of funny. The police say that this guy actually looks forward to jail time. Why? He gets 3 square meals. He gets a nice, warm, dry place to sleep. Over the last 5 years, taxpayers have shelled out $250,000 to feed, clothe, and house this one lazy man. Kind of makes you mad, doesn't it? You may not be able to work. You may be able, but not be able to find a job. In those cases, the church should help you. But if you just don't want to work, there's no way that you should receive a handout from the government or from the church or from anybody else. If we gave you a handout, we would be interfering with the lesson that God in your hungry stomach is trying to teach you. Paul is adamant, no loaves for the loafers. If a man doesn't work, he doesn't eat. You see, because of the Thessalonians' emphasis on the coming of Christ, there were believers in this church who decided to just sit out life. They were just going to hang out and wait for the rapture. They failed to get an education. They failed to prepare for life. They refused to get a job. They mooched off other believers. And Paul is basically saying, stop it. Just stop it. Christian benevolence should never breed another person's irresponsibility. Never. If a person won't work, then they certainly shouldn't eat or be given food to eat. Verse 11. For we hear that there are some who walk among you in a disorderly manner, not working at all, but are busybodies. I mean, without a job, people become idle and they start sticking their nose in other people's business. We don't like that. You've heard it said, idleness is the devil's workshop, and indeed it is. The Jewish rabbis, they had a proverb, he who doesn't teach his son a trade teaches him to be a thief. The ancient Romans said, by doing nothing, men learn to do evil. I mean, good, honest work keeps a person out of trouble, and it also keeps their stomach from the rumble. Verse 12. Now those who are such, we command and exhort through our Lord Jesus Christ, that they work in quietness and eat their own bread. But as for you, brethren, do not grow weary in doing good. I suppose there are two pursuits that should occupy every Christian's life. Making a living and doing good. This is what you should be up to. You want to know God's will for your life tomorrow? Go out and make a living and do some good. There you have it. Verse 14. And if anyone does not obey our word in this epistle, note that person. And do not keep company with him, that he may be ashamed. Yet do not count him as an enemy, but admonish him as a brother. Notice the balance here in Paul's discipline. I mean, if a brother persistently disobeys, then don't pretend it's all cool. Don't just be buddy-buddy with him. Don't hang out like there's nothing wrong. And yet don't abandon him completely either. He's your brother in Christ. That's why you need to sit down with him. You need to tell him what concerns you. You need to make it an issue and then keep it an issue until he's willing to resolve the issue. He says, now may the Lord of peace himself give you peace always in every way. The Lord be with you all. And then he adds, the salutation of Paul with my own hand, which is a sign in every epistle, so I write. You see, the Thessalonians, they had been duped once. They had received a letter supposedly from Paul that wasn't. He tells them how they can be sure that the letter is from him. He says, check the signature. You know, Paul would dictate his letters, but at the end of each one, he would take the quill personally in his hand and he would sign with his own signature. You could always identify if the letter was from Paul. His signature was the stamp of his authenticity. Verse 18 closes the book of 2 Thessalonians. The grace of our Lord Jesus Christ be with you all. Amen.
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Fellowship with other believers is essential to navigate this life. Well, that's all the time we have for today. Tune in again next time to Sandy Adams Radio.

0: the preaching and teaching of the Word and the worship and praise you've been looking for. 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
1: Well, hello there, and thank you for joining us today. This is today's Bible Questions. I'm your host, Todd Hampson, and I really appreciate you taking the time to watch this program today. If you're wondering how to get your question answered on a future episode, you can simply text it to that number there on your screen, 714-815-7097, and we'll get that answered for you on a future episode. Sometimes it takes a handful of episodes to get to your question, so just be patient if you don't see it in the very next one. Eventually, we definitely will get to it, but we appreciate you taking the time to send those in, and always encourage you to do that because it builds up other believers as well, because if you have a question, I guarantee you somebody else has either the exact same question or something very similar. So your question helps other people do a bit of Bible study. So, and I often say that's what I love about the show is that it's a bunch of mini Bible studies in 30 minutes. So I won't take up any more of your precious time. Let's dive right in. Questions are all over the map on this one, some long, some short. We'll just dive in. This first one has to do with the New Jerusalem. And this is a question from Chris. And Chris says, regarding the New Jerusalem, it descends after God creates a new heaven and a new earth. So how can there be anything bad outside the gates? And he refers to, I believe it's chapter 21 or 22. I think it's 21, verse 14. Blessed are those who do his commandments, that they may have the right to the tree of life. This is talking about an eternal state, and may enter through the gates into the city, but outside are the dogs and sorcerers and sexually immoral and murderers and idolaters and whoever loves and practices a lie. So he's wondering how this is the eternal state. So in chapter 20 of the book of Revelation, we have the 1,000-year millennial kingdom. Followed that is the great white throne judgment or the final unbeliever's judgment. And following that, God recreates a new heavens and a new earth. And then the New Jerusalem comes down out of heaven. And the way it's worded is it looks like it actually docks on earth. It's the capital city of heaven, basically, where God dwells and his glory shines through it. But then it has this curious verse here about wicked people outside of the gates. I mean, outside of the city, and they're not allowed to enter the gates. So the question is, what in the world is going on here? What are we talking about? Well, I think it's really more of the New Jerusalem is a literal physical place. Scripture tells us it's about 1,400 miles square. It's a big, giant cube, kind of like the Holy of Holies is a cube. And it's, I believe this is where, when Jesus was talking about, I go to prepare a place for you in my Father's house in John 14. I believe he's talking about the New Jerusalem. The book of Hebrews, it talks about people of faith looking forward to that heavenly city. So I think this is something the Old Testament saints were looking forward to as well. But to answer the question, I think what he's saying here is not that there's going to be evil people anywhere on earth or in the new heavens and new earth, but I think he's saying those people are going to be outside of the city. One place in Scripture, or one description of hell in Scripture, is outer darkness. So I don't think it's saying there's going to be people just outside of the gates. I think it's talking about the fact that the gates are the things that represent the security of the city and the security of eternity for us. And it's saying none of the wicked people will be there. They'll be in hell, you know, when you look at the totality of Scripture and what it says. So some people get a little tripped up by this because it almost sounds like it's saying they're just outside the gates. But I think it's just using the gates as a metaphor for what enters that city is only things that have been cleansed by the blood of Christ. We know that by this point, based on the great white throne judgment in Revelation 20, that those who are not saved, those who have rejected God, they're actually in hell at that point, in the lake of fire, actually. But great question. I've had that question before. It's easy to kind of get a little confused by what it's saying there. So thank you for writing that in. I'm sure somebody else had that same exact question. Well, if you're just joining us and you're wondering how to get your question answered on air, you can text your question to 714-815-7097, and we would be more than happy to get that question answered for you on a future episode of today's Bible Question. Bible questions, rather. So this next question, it's an anonymous question, and this person says, what is the difference between the Catholic Bible and the King James Version? I was raised Catholic, but I now know the only mediator between God and man is Jesus Christ. So a couple of really neat questions embedded in this one question. First, the difference between the Catholic Bible, and first I'll cite this, the King James Bible, but I'll talk about, you know, general Bibles in general. So King James is a translation of the Protestant Bible, basically. It doesn't include the apocryphal books that the Catholics include in their holy writings. So the Catholic Bible includes, you know, 1st and 2nd Maccabees and a bunch of the other apocryphal books. They're not seen as scripture, but they're included in their writings there. So that's the main difference between the Catholic Bible and any other Bible, really, that you would get. Now, the King James was kind of the standard English Bible for years and years, because there wasn't a lot of other, there wasn't any other translations actually in English at the time. And then the more we've come to discover more and more Bible manuscripts all over the world, there's been more and more people who are scholars that have compared scripture with scripture, compared all these manuscripts, and have really, we can be confident that the Bibles we have now, the translations we have now, are the best you can get, because we have the best manuscript evidence. Almost 68,000 manuscripts or manuscript fragments when you combine the Old Testament and the New Testament, and they all line up. The only differences are it's about 1% spelling differences, or a word is flipped here or there, where we can be really confident that we have the best translation or the best manuscript evidence for our translations. And we've addressed this a time or two before on today's Bible questions, but the translations, which the King James is one of them, and it uses Old English, some past generations really enjoyed that because of the poetic nature of it. But current generations get a little more tripped up because of the these and the thous and the Old English language that's used. So there's a lot of new translations that are easier, that flow better, that are more relatable to modern audiences, so to speak. So nothing wrong with the King James. The two best, in my opinion, translations are the ESV and the NASB, because they're, as much as they can be, word-for-word literal translations. So in some cases, they don't flow as nicely as some of the other translations, but if you want a word-for-word, that's a good one to use. And then there's others that are a little bit more, they stay true to the word, but they try to flow a little bit better, like the NIV or the New King James Version or the New Living Translation. Those are less word-for-word, but still great translations. I answered more questions than were in this one question, but just the question about the King James Version kind of wanted me want to address that. And the second question, yes, absolutely, there's one mediator between God and man, the man Christ Jesus. That's a straight from the Bible. It says that we don't have to go through a priest or a father or any other title or any other type of leader between us and God, because the only person between us and God is the man Christ Jesus. If we've accepted Christ as our Savior, God sees us as completely whole and perfect, sinless. He sees us as if he's looking at Jesus himself in terms of our holiness. So he no longer sees our sin, thank God, and that's the whole purpose for Jesus coming and paying the price for our sins, so that we could be made right with God again. And what a blessing that is. I'll jump right to this other question, and then I'll give that number here for you if you're just joining us after this question. But this question is from an anonymous person, and it simply says, why do all races have an image of God in their own appearance? Why do ministers never speak on God's image or God's appearance? Great questions. I'm going to rephrase those a little bit, and there's actually two good questions here. One, why do different ethnicities or different people groups show God in their own image? If it's a darker-skinned place like India or Africa, they might have a depiction of Jesus with darker skin. Or if it's, of course, the typical old-school European white Jesus that you see in a lot of old paintings, why is that the case? So two things. One, I would, and this is nitpicking here, but there's only one race, and that's the human race. Thank God we're all made in the image of God. Every ethnicity, we have different skin color or different, different features, but we're all made in the image of God. And that's the beauty of being a believer is, it says over and over again, especially when you get to Revelation, that there'll be believers from every nation, tribe, tongue, and language. It'll be a beautiful array of all the different types of ethnicities that God has created. And so that's one thing I'd mention there. And I would say to answer the main question here is, why do you see art depictions of different skin tones or different depictions of Jesus? I think some of that's just cultural. Some people, if it's in their culture, they're used to painting and creating artwork that depicts Jesus with the same skin tone they have. But the most historically accurate depictions of Jesus are ones that show him as a Jewish person, probably olive-skinned, darker hair, but we don't know. I think there's a reason that Jesus came when we didn't have photography and videography, because people would worship those images, and God doesn't want us to do that. I think it's a purposeful thing that God had Jesus come in the fullness of time. He had him come at the perfect time when none of that was available, so that we can just verify his historicity and who he was. And we're not tripped up by what he looked like or what we want him to look like. We just know he's the Savior. And I do know the moment we see him, we'll immediately know it's Jesus, the Son of God. Of course, we'll see him in his glorified form, so that's going to be amazing. And then the second question here is, why do ministers never or not often speak on God's image or God's appearance? Well, just to clarify, when Scripture talks about humans are created in God's image, that may have some to do with the fact that Jesus was going to come as a man, fully God, fully man. But when you look at that topic more deeply, more theologically, and more carefully, to say that God created humanity in God's image speaks more to our moral capacity, our ability to choose, our ability to ponder the things of God, our ability to think about eternity, our ability to think about our past and think about the future. These are things that animals don't do. Animals never wonder about the future or what heaven's going to be like, or as Scripture says, God has put eternity in the heart of man. And also we have a will that we can submit to the Lord that we can use for his purposes. There's the debate when it comes to people struggling with sin or having different ailments. Is it nature, nurture, or choice? Meaning, was I made this way and I can't change? Is it nurture from my environment? Am I a product of my environment? Or do I have the ability to choose? And thank God we're made with a free will. We have an ability to choose. We're not forced into anything, especially once we know Jesus. When we're pre-Jesus, before we know him, we are slaves to sin. We have no choice. We might think we do, but Scripture teaches that we don't until we give our lives to Christ, and then he graciously gives us the ability through the power of the Holy Spirit to say no to sin. So all that to say, God's image has more to do with our incommunicable attributes, or the things we can't see, rather, than they do our physical appearance and that kind of thing. Although, as we see, Jesus did come in the likeness of man, so it may have something to do with that as well. But great question. Y'all are some theologians. You're really studying your Bibles, and that's evident because of the level of questions that you're asking here. Well, if you're just joining us and you're wondering how to get your question answered on a future episode, you can text that question to 714-815-7097. That number should be there on the bottom of your screen. You can text your question there anytime, and we'll get that answered on a future episode. Well, this next question is from an anonymous person, and it simply says, we know that in the Bible, Israeli Jews are the chosen people, but what about the Jewish people around the world today? Are they considered God's chosen people too? This is a fantastic question and a timely question, because this is actually an issue that's dividing large parts of the church right now. There's debates about what does the Abrahamic covenant mean? Are the Jews God's chosen people? But just to be real, without going into a whole hour teaching, Scripture is crystal clear that God has a promised, prophesied, unconditional, eternal, one-way covenant with the Jewish people based on Genesis 15, 17, and 19, and many other passages in the Old and New Testaments, including Romans chapter 11. And nobody has replaced them. Now, what that does not mean is that if someone is Jewish, they automatically get to go to heaven. It just means God has covenantal promises to the Jewish people, specifically that he, a descendant of David, and this is the Davidic covenant, falls into here as well, a descendant of David who comes from the line of Abraham, Isaac, and Jacob, will rule from Jerusalem in a future kingdom that will govern the entire world. And it also talks about in Genesis 15 in particular, or Genesis 12 rather, 1 through 3, that those who bless you, God will bless. Those who curse you, God will curse. That's not just a promise to Abraham, but to his descendants as well. That is part of the Abrahamic covenant. So all that to say, they are, and they're specifically called this in Scripture, God's chosen people. Chosen does not mean you get a pass. Chosen does not mean that you don't have to go through Jesus to be saved. It simply means God has chosen you for a specific purpose, and that purpose still stands. We're in the church age right now, where God's program for the Jewish people is kind of on the back burner. The way Paul puts it in Romans 11 is that they have there's a blindness in part, or a hardness in heart, that's there until the fullness of the Gentiles comes in. In other words, until all the Gentiles during the church age are saved, then God will put his focus back on the Jewish people. And that's why when you get to the book of Revelation or Matthew 24 or any talk in the Old Testament, and there's tons of places about the future tribulation period, it's always a focus on the Jewish people. In the book of Revelation, it's heavily Jewish. You have two Jewish witnesses, 144,000 Jewish evangelists. You have, it centers in Jerusalem. It's all about Israel. It's very Jewish. And there's a couple hundred direct allusions from Revelation to the Old Testament prophets. So in other words, just because the Jewish people messed up and rejected Jesus, the leadership, and most of the people at his first coming, that doesn't mean he's done with them. It just means there's a parenthesis in his program for them now. So yes, to answer that question, Jewish people, ethnic Jewish people, and the land of Israel are both have to do with the purposes of God and the promises of God. There's very, very specific prophecies and promises about the people and the land that go all the way into the end time, into the tribulation period and into the millennial kingdom. And then even in eternity, we have the New Jerusalem has 12 foundation stones that are named after the apostles and 12 gates that are named after the tribes of Israel. So it's a perfect merge for eternity of God's program for the Jewish people and God's program for the church. But to clarify one last time, every individual must accept Jesus to be their Savior in order to get to heaven. And we find that, as Paul says in Romans 11, after the fullness of the Gentiles comes in, then all Israel will be saved. In other words, there is coming a time when corporately all the Jewish people that are alive at the end of the tribulation period will finally realize that Jesus was indeed their Jewish Messiah, and they'll accept him individually as their Savior. So what an amazing time that is to come. So we have a purposeful call to treat the Jewish people well. Doesn't mean the Israeli government gets a pass if it does something, you know. It doesn't mean you agree with everything that everybody does. It just means we're called to stand by them. We're called to fight for their right to defend themselves and to be in the land and to be, and not to face anti-Semitism the way they do. So anyway, little bonus questions there answered, but hopefully that blesses you in some way. Well, if you want to text your question to a future episode, to get answered on a future episode, you can text it to 714-815-7097, and I would love to answer that for you on a future episode of Today's Bible Questions. And this is great. We still have a few minutes left, so there's a couple other really good questions I was hoping we would get to today. And here's one of them, and this is also from an anonymous viewer. And it simply says, in the spiritual realm, there are angels and fallen angels and God. How can we tell who is talking to people when they say they hear things or a voice that seems to tell the future? Someone I know is listening to beings of some kind. Well, I would say it depends on what era of history we're in. And this is very important. When Scripture was not completed, when Revelation wasn't written, even in the New Testament, there was the office of prophet. There were people who prophesied. There were people who were writing Scripture. Paul's writings were Scripture. Peter saw Paul's writings as Scripture. So the New Testament books were still being written. But once the canon was closed, well, and go back before that, in the Old Testament times, obviously we had prophets all throughout the Old Testament, particularly in the era of the prophets from 8th century all the way to the end of the Old Testament, was heavily influenced and written by prophets. So think about it like this. Prophets were given direct revelation from God to communicate to people. Once the Bible was completed, that doesn't happen anymore. Now, God leads us. The Holy Spirit guides us and gives us an impression on what we're supposed to do. But it's always through biblical truth. And the only place, all that to say, the only place we get God's direct word now is from His word. So if someone is claiming to predict the future, that's not from God, in my opinion, unless it's something that Scripture says is going to happen in the future. Then we can be extremely confident. We've got to be careful to let that God's word and God's word alone be the authority and the sufficiency for what we need to know. We don't have to listen to other people's opinions or ideas. So I would say if people really are hearing a voice, it's either just something they're making up, or in some cases, sadly, it is demonic in nature. I've heard of a lot of people, musicians and famous people in pop culture who are not Christians, talk about hearing voices or an entity telling them to do something. That's demonic. That's the only answer there. Where we hear the voice of God is through the Bible, and that is supported and backed up by prayer, by the circumstances that happen. You know, as we're praying about what to do about a certain issue or a certain decision we have to make, so to speak, we pay attention to what we're praying and what God allows to happen next, and that's how we discern God's will. But the only place we're getting God's direct revelation is from the Word of God alone. So that guards us from error, that guards us from false teaching, and it guards us from the demonic. It does that as well. So hopefully that helps. And it looks like we got about enough time for one more question. And this is from Karen and Diane. Thank you, Karen and Diane, for writing this in. And these ladies ask, I think the Bible's clear on the tribe of Dan being redeemed as they are included in the millennium. But why do people say that the Antichrist is from the tribe of Dan? They claim that this is in Scripture. It doesn't make sense. Can you help with this? I think some people say that because the tribe of Dan in the Old Testament did get caught up in idolatry, and there's one or two lists of the tribes, that's 12 tribes, but Dan is excluded. Instead, one of Joseph's sons is inserted there. So I think people say, oh, Dan blew it, you know, and that's the Antichrist is going to come from that tribe. But based on Daniel 9:27, which says, or Daniel actually 9:25 through 27, that talks about the fact that the Antichrist will come from the same people group who will have destroyed Israel in 70 AD. The people of the prince who shall come will confirm the covenant. That's a little bit tricky language, but when you look at it carefully, Daniel 9:27 is predicting two things. One, that there's coming a time when a people group will come and destroy Jerusalem, and we know that happened historically in 70 AD by the Roman General Titus. And then he says the Antichrist is going to come from the same people group, is basically what that verse is telling us there. So some people try to say that the Antichrist is going to be Jewish. Some people try to say he's going to be Muslim. But based on Daniel 9:27 and other logical things, I think it's clear in Scripture, the Antichrist is going to be a Gentile. That's the whole thing. He's going to be a Gentile fake political savior from the West. maybe in Rome or somewhere in Western Europe where the kind of the hub of the Roman Empire was, based on Daniel 9:27. So I don't think that's an accurate view. Of course, you know, people debate it. Good people who love the Lord and love God's word and study eschatology debate this issue of who, what ethnicity the Antichrist is going to be. But I think he's going to be a Gentile from Western Europe. So hopefully that helps. And that brings us to the end of the show today. We've got about 20 seconds left. But just want to say just how encouraged I am that you're writing these questions in, that you're studying the Bible, that you're digging in. And I can't wait to join you again on another episode of Today's Bible Questions. I'm Todd Hampson, your host for today. Thank you so much for joining me. Have a great day. God bless.
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0: Hey, welcome to Countdown to Eternity with Pastors James Cadiz and Andy Woods. 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
1: Well, hello, my dear brothers and sisters. I want to welcome you to another episode of Countdown to Eternity. And I'm going to just tell you this right now. This is going to be an episode where there will definitely be the expression of an unfair advantage. Because you are going to get biblical prophetic analysis and you are going to get legal analysis. And one of the best guys in the world to do it is my dear brother Andy Woods. And you will be shocked when you hear what's going on. This one

0: You have a 13-year-old girl who has reportedly been kept from going to church. Not just going to church, but being exposed to the Bible or other Christian literature. She is barred from attending religious holidays. And even having Christian friends over because of a judge's order. And get ready for this. In a parental rights case. This is a child custody case. By the way, I'm just going to say this. It's not a small custody disagreement here. This is not about whether one parent likes another parent's schedule. This is huge. This is about a child being separated from church, being separated from the Word of God, being separated from Christian friends, because a judge doesn't like the Lord. Like, what in the world is happening here? This should alarm every believer in America. Tell me how this is religious neutrality in the court system, bro.
1: Well, I don't think it is religious neutrality. I think it's anti-Christianity in the court system. But just to kind of give your listeners the facts of the case, you're dealing with a young girl. First name is Ava. And she is the child of Emily. And the father's name is Brad. When she was born out of wedlock. The two weren't married. And the mom and the daughter, you know, went their separate ways. The mom found Christianity. The daughter found Christianity. They found nurture and nourishment at Calvary Chapel. The pastor's name there. Excuse me, I had the name of the father wrong. The father's name is Matthew.
0: Yeah,
1: Matthew. Bradine. Yeah,
0: and
1: there we go.
0: And it's Portland, Maine is the Calvary Chapel.
1: Yeah, pastor's name is Travis Carey. So anyway, this little girl found Jesus. I mean, what a great thing that is, as is the mom. She found Jesus. And the little girl, you know, started to say things around the house like, gosh, we got to get our family saved or they're going to miss the rapture. We've got to get our family members saved.

0: barred from attending this church because in his mind, this church was a cult. So here is a judge. This is at the district level, which is the trial level at the federal system. The judge's name is Jennifer Knofsinger. And she relies on this expert witness, okay, someone named Dr. Janja Lalich, L-A-L-I-C-H, who was an expert witness on cults from California State University, and she's a professor of sociology. So she listened to, you know, a few sermons and determined that, you know, feeding this judge this information, you know, that this Calvary Chapel, particular Calvary Chapel, was a cult. Now, Matt Staver, who is the First Amendment attorney representing the mother and the child, Ava, asked this question in this article that I'm quoting from. What makes it cultic? Well, they believe in heaven and hell, eternal life. They believe in angels and demons. They believe in salvation through Jesus. And the pastor, of course, must be a very bad cultic leader because he teaches the Bible verse by verse, chapter by chapter. And so that makes it a cult. Now, to me, that's like Christianity 101, what's being described there. That's not a cult. They're describing all Orthodox Christians. But anyway, the judge, Knofsinger, relies on this expert witness, Lalich, determines that it's a cult, and in the process issues this order, keeping this young girl from church, from the Bible, from Christian friends. And fortunately, Matt Staver and his group have taken this case, and it's awaiting an appeal. So I guess it's been appealed, you know, to the circuit court. But it's a complete and total trashing of the First Amendment and the 14th Amendment. And this mother, and particularly this young girl's rights under the First and 14th Amendment. I mean, how can a judge issue a ruling like this, keeping a little girl and from church, from the Bible, and from friends in that particular Calvary Chapel? So this is not happening in the Soviet Union. This is not happening in Iran. This is not happening in Saudi Arabia. I mean, this is a real case affecting real people right here in the late, great United States of America. So the best I understand, James, that's kind of the long and short of it.
1: I'm telling you, I'm fit to be tied on this one. This one is just absolutely crazy. And bro, The order, I just want to repeat this for like people to hear this. The order did not say both parents need to work together. It said nothing like that, which the nature of most of these orders typically will say something like that. But according to the report, the one that you just gave, the father was given this final decision-making authority over this child's religious education. And the restrictions, in my, from my reading of this, have been enforced so broadly that the mother's not Ava. The mother is Emily.
0: Emily's the mother. Yeah, Ava's the daughter. Yeah,
1: that Emily.
0: The dad's name is Matthew.
1: Okay, so Emily cannot even get permission for her daughter to attend other churches. Or at the time when the big case was filed, going to a Christian celebration, a Christmas celebration of any sort. What in the world? How in the world can you even call that neutrality? When one parent has been given the effective ability to veto a church, the Bible, like the court just basically said, this little girl isn't allowed to think for herself, nor is she allowed to be provided an opportunity to be influenced by her mom's beliefs.
0: Right.
1: I think this is bigger than one family, Andy. You're the legal expert. You have the background in it. I'm telling you, bro. The lawyer in me says this is absolutely crazy. Matthew Braden. Brady.

0: is like being used here by the enemy to destroy a lot of things. Thank God, by the way, that Liberty Counsel took the, it was Liberty Counsel that took the case, right?
1: Yeah, and they don't normally take family law type cases, but that's really not their bailiwick. But this was so egregious, you know, that it invited Liberty Counsel, you know, into this. But when you say destroy, that's exactly what's happened here. I'm reading from this article, and by the way, people that want to know what I'm reading from, it's a Breitbart article, June 6, 2026. It says, exclusive, girl kept from church, Bible, and Christian friends by Portland judge awaits appeal and court ruling. But listen to this. I want to just camp on what you said, destroy. It says, since Bickford has tried to get the father's permission to have her daughters attend other churches or attend Christmas celebrations, he has refused. Bickford said she and her daughter learned about the lower court's decision as they were preparing to attend Calvary Chapel on Wednesday, the same day she makes the exchange of custody with her ex. It's when her daughter always looked forward to seeing her friends in church. The impact of the order produced frustration and crying spells early on for Ava. She'd say things like this, I don't understand why I can't just go to church. Isn't this against the Constitution? Why can't I go to church? Bickford, I guess the mother recalled. She'd say, why can't I go against the order? I, mother speaking, said we need to follow this order because it was written by a judge and we will repeal. It was a mourning process for her, she continued. With the loss of something, eventually time really can't restore. It goes on and it says, Bickford also said people don't realize the impact such a case would have on any mother. People think, oh, you lost a legal case, she explained. It's been the most difficult trial I've been through because they tried to make me look crazy and take away my parental rights. They took away much more. I can't make decisions for my own daughter right now. So people can go on live stream and see the arguments on live stream by the high court. The order should be reversed because this is Staver, I think, talking. The order should be reversed because it violates the First Amendment and the 14th Amendments. Staver began before the justices. In this particular case, there's no finding of abuse. In fact, we have a fit parent. A fit parent is presumed to be able to act in the best interests of the child. He says a bigger principle is in play, and that's why we're involved in this appeal. The essence of this appeal is the religious freedom protection that parents have to raise their children according to their faith, and this particular order denigrates Christianity. This is the essence of the case. It's very severe intrusion into religious freedom that's otherwise protected by the First Amendment. Catch this. Some of her best friends have moved away, the mother said. So that's going to be hard for her if this order is reversed because of this appeal. We'd go back to the church, that same Calvary Chapel, and her best friends won't be there any longer.
0: And you know what, bro? Like, we would be derelict in what we do here if we did not also mention the fact that what's happening in essence because of what the court has decided. And I'm going to frame this in the most egregious way possible because it is egregious. Like, if you're a Christian, what it's saying is a fit, and I'm not talking about physical fitness, although that might have something to do with it, but a fit Christian parent is being treated as dangerous.
1: Yeah.
0: And this goes to the argument that the Liberty Counsel made. Like, there was no finding at all of any abuse or neglect. And the mother was, by every legal definition, a fit parent. Above and beyond in many contexts. The argument that is being made and should be made is that a fit parent is presumed to act in the best interest of the child.
1: Yeah.
0: So how is this loser, who isn't even spending most of the time with this little girl.

0: able to say that? He's so messed up in the head that he doesn't even, like, I just.
1: Well, I mean, that's a big part of it, because there's no abuse or neglect that's been brought forward by the mother. Well, and the other thing is taking a Calvary Chapel church, which is basically, I mean, Calvary Chapel, that goes back to the 60s.
0: Yes.
1: I mean, it's mainstream. It's on the Pentecostal side of things, but it's always been considered mainstream evangelicalism. And turning that movement into a cult and trying to act like if you believe in heaven or hell, heaven and hell, angels, demons, salvation by faith alone, and if you teach the Bible chapter by chapter, verse by verse, that makes you a cult. Well, Brother James, you know what? I guess I'm a cult leader too, because I do that. I have those same beliefs. I teach the Bible the exact same way. And and relying on some expert witness who I don't even know, based on this article, if this expert witness called the pastor and talked to him or did any kind of primary interview research, but basically listened to a sermon or two and just made this evaluation that it's a cult based on that. And then the judge at the federal level relies on this expert testimony as gospel truth and says it's a cult and sides with the father and makes this broad ruling that don't go to church, don't be around your Christian friends, don't be exposed to the Bible.
0: Well, let me just look at this so-called cult expert. She actually says that it's the sign of a cult, which, by the way, she doesn't know the definition of a cult if she says this, because mm-hmm. she says the sign of a cult here are having beliefs in heaven or hell, just like you said, eternal life, angels, what is it, demons, salvation through faith in Christ alone. Matter of fact, she even mentions verse-by-verse Bible teaching. First of all, a cult means a deviation from an orthodox position world religion. A cult of Christianity would be defined as like a Jehovah's Witness, okay? If you were to call a world religion Islam, then a cult of Islam would be the Black Muslim movement. So she's a cult expert, and she's saying that the tenets of Orthodox Christianity are now defined as cultic. It is a cult. It's a cult of what? She's not, by definition, her assertions are not, they prove that she's not a subject matter expert. It's ridiculous. She's talking about things that are core tenets of Orthodox Christianity, and she's saying, by using that term, that it's a deviation from such. And it's ridiculous. And if those things are... Look, I'm going to make myself clear. Heaven is not cultic. Hell is not cultic. Salvation through Christ, faith alone, is not cultic. Angels and demons, I'm sorry, it's not cultic. I shouldn't apologize for saying that. And my goodness, God forbid that verse by verse, chapter by chapter Bible teaching would be considered cultic. That's Christianity. That's Orthodox Christianity. If those things are now considered dangerous, then the target is no longer a single church or a single person. It's Christianity. This is massive persecution.
1: That's the point of this. The target is no longer a single church, but Christianity. You know, by this definition, we're all a cult, and all our rights can be stripped away. By the way, a cult, as you rightly said, is a group that claims to be Christian, but simultaneously denies one or more essential elements of the Christian faith. You know, like the Trinity, the virgin birth, salvation by faith alone, the eternality of Christ, you know, you name it. That's what a cult is. But I think what this expert is doing is going for the sociological, not the theological definition of a cult, but a sociological definition. And she's trying to argue here, he or she, I can't tell. I think it's a she, Dr. Janja Lalich, if I'm pronouncing that right. Cal State University sociologist professor, that this guy is, this leader, whose name is,

0: pastor Travis Carey is cultic because he has a Moses complex. Ugh. So a Moses complex, I guess, is somebody who's a strong leader, somebody who's confident in their beliefs. I mean, what does that even mean, a Moses complex? I think what it means is a strong leader.
1: I'll be honest
0: with you. When I go to church, if I wasn't pastoring a church, I would want to be under someone that's a strong leader. I mean, I try to be a strong leader in my local church, and that's why they call me pastor. They look to me for leadership. That's not a complex. That's a spiritual gifting, and it's something that you need in any healthy church. So they're taking, and she, the sociologist, is deriving these conclusions by what she listened to online. I mean, that to me seems to be a very narrow sample set of evidence.
1: Well, forget the narrow sample set of evidence. Stop using terminology that's associated with a mechanism that tries to drive a derogatory conclusion. The very representation of it being a Moses complex, which I didn't even see it in the report because I skimmed through it so quickly. Like, what in the world? That in and of itself provides a mechanism of nefarious action. It's almost like saying you have a father complex. So does that mean the entitlement mechanism is no longer a viable approach to how you describe a model of leadership? That to me is the thing that's like, come on. It's not even an intellectual argument. It's an outright insult. And quite frankly, you might even be able to argue it may even be somewhat anti-Semitic. Mm-hmm. Not that I want to throw that word around. But at what point do you make the determination authoritatively that Moses becomes a leader that is worthy of a label of cultic practice? I can tell you where it comes from. It comes from the anti-patriarchal mindset.
0: Mm-hmm.
1: It's her hatred for the patriarchy. My brain is going to explode. And by the way, let me just add one more piece of just insanity to this. This is massive fuel to the fire. But can we talk about dangerous terminology here? One of the most dangerous terms that I see in this whole thing is the phrase psychological harm. I mean, the claim that his daughter had anxiety or a panic attack over the rapture is coming, first and foremost, he's lying about that. We know that he's lying about it. But at what point does that become psychological harm? If a kid does, let's think about this for a second. If a kid does something that's dangerous, let's just say the kid tries to jump off a high roof perch. You see him do that. You say, "Hey, listen, son, you try that again. My goodness, you could die." Now, would you say that it is psychologically damaging, warning a child that they could substantially harm themselves or cause death if they do this type of thing? What in the world type of environment are we trying to create here? We as believers believe fundamentally, matter of fact, we believe in it eminently, that Christ could come at any moment. We talk about heaven. We talk about hell. That's what we do. We talk about the solution. We talk about salvation. My goodness, we talk about judgment. That's not abuse. I would argue that it would be abuse to not prepare your child for what would be coming. This is so crazy to me. And forgive me if I'm just so lit up over this. Now Christianity is being framed as psychological harm? What in the world? And then the court is scrutinizing sermon language, bro. I'm fit to be tied over it. Okay, well, with that said, thank you, guys. We are very much out of time. We've gone way over. But I do want to say this. I do want to ask you, please, react as God would have you react. Get involved with this stuff. If we put our faith and trust in Christ, and it's that faith and trust that brings to us salvation, because of the authority that's been established by the finished work of Christ in living perfectly for us and taking that, how much more should we put faith and trust in Christ to be able to do what we need to do? To live the life that he's called us to live. Let's do it. We love you guys. God bless you.
2: 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Hey, have you heard? Pastor James has a new book. It's entitled The Last Book. Revelation isn't a book of fear, it's a book of hope. The Last Book will give you what you need to know about Revelation, the rapture, and the end times. 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I should also mention Andy Woods is online at AndyWoodsMinistries.org. 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Then join us next week as the Countdown to Eternity continues, right here. This program is brought to you by Calvary Chapel, Signal Hill.

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0: the power demonstrated on Resurrection Sunday was not only a power to produce faith where it didn't exist, and a power to transform lives, but listen, it's also a power to save. A power to save. 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
1: Our entire faith is built on the resurrection of Jesus. And with it, nothing we believe about the Bible or the God who inspired it matters. As Pastor Jim examines John's account of this miraculous, world-changing event in today's message, he'll remind us that the story doesn't end with our hearts. Jesus' final words before ascending to heaven were for his disciples to carry his message to the ends of the earth. We join in that calling when we accept him as our Lord and Savior. Now, here's Pastor Jim in the book of John, chapter 20, with today's edition of Step by Step.
0: Buildings actually shake. They actually move. I'd never tried it, but I imagine if I gathered together all of my friends and we went down to the local grocery store and we surrounded the grocery store and we all just began to push on it as hard as we could, I don't think we could get that building to move, and certainly we couldn't get objects to fall off of the shelves. But when I worked as a butcher in a grocery store and an earthquake happened and that whole building shook and items up and down the aisles began falling off the shelves and crashing in the aisles below. And it didn't just shake that one building. It was an expanse that took place. If it were here, it would be like shaking took place from Coco to Jupiter, from Vero to Okeechobee. The great power of nature. But listen, this power on display here is a power so much greater than the power of nature. Because man's power and nature's power might be able to destroy, might be able to take life, but this is a power that brought the dead back to life. It's the power that raised Christ from the dead. Now, this power that's such a tremendous display, as the women come to the tomb, they notice that the tomb has been opened. The stone that would have weighed more than 2 tons had been taken away from the entrance of the tomb, and that the body of Jesus was gone, and they later discovered that he had risen. And this great power is on display as Christ is risen from the dead. But you know, we might think to ourselves, what does that have to do with me? How does that affect my life? Years ago, when Christy and I were first married, we, like so many young couples, were dirt poor. That's hyperbole. We had next to nothing. We ate dinner at least 3 times a week at her parents' house, and the leftovers sustained us a couple more days of the week. But on one of those lay days, I was at home, Christy was not there, and I remember just being exhausted. I was laying on the floor of our home, not because we didn't have a couch, just because it was super uncomfortable. And I'm laying there on the floor, and I'm tired, and I'm hungry, and I'm broke. And our house, there just wasn't much there. I'm sure if you were creative, there were some ingredients, and from those ingredients, you might be able to make food, but I'm not creative. And I'm just laying there too tired to do anything about it. I turned the television on, and this was back in the day when TV determined what you watched. You couldn't search and find what you wanted. You were stuck with what came on. And a show came on. It was called Lifestyles of the Rich and Famous. You remember that? And the host of it, his name, listen, was Robin Leach. What a great name. So, and I'm sitting there watching, and this episode is focusing on some prince of a small Middle Eastern nation. This nation rife with oil, and this individual with like storybook kind of wealth. And so they took us to his home. And the entryway, the foyer to his home was larger than my house. It was absolutely ornate. It was beautiful. It was magnificent. And then they began to tell a story about how this individual was going to be visiting Southern California, and he wanted to stay at an exclusive hotel in Beverly Hills. And he actually wanted to stay in the presidential suite of this hotel. The problem was, it was booked at the time that he wanted to be there. So he did what any normal person would do. He bought the hotel, remodeled it, and stayed in the room that he wanted to stay in. And listen, this show came to an end. And I'm, with all of the expression of this man's great wealth, I'm still laying on the carpet just as hungry and just as broke as I was before it started. In other words, the expression of his wealth had no bearing on my life. But when it comes to the resurrection of Jesus, listen again to Paul's words. Paul says that you might know the exceeding greatness of his power, listen, toward us who believe, according to the working of his mighty power, which he worked in Christ when he raised him from the dead. The same power that moved that stone, the same power that put life back into the lifeless body of Jesus, is the same power that's made available to a person who believes in Jesus Christ. And listen, that very power is on display in the resurrection account that we read this morning. It's very interesting. We discover that, well, let me back up a step. Paul explained to us what this thing called the gospel is. We know the word gospel. We probably understand it's a word that means good news. It's the message that the first followers of Jesus and the church down through the ages has been given in order to declare to the world. Paul used language and he said, it's like a treasure that's been hidden in us, these earthen vessels, so that people might see its great glory. And this message of the gospel, Paul actually codified it. He narrowed it down. He explained it. He said that I'm declaring to you that which I first received, that Jesus died for our sins according to the scripture, that he was buried, and that he rose again on the third day. There it is, the message of the gospel. And then Paul, writing to the Romans, explained what we need to do when we hear that message. He said, if we will confess with our mouth the Lord Jesus and believe in our heart that God raised him from the dead, he said, we will be saved. The word saved is a word that means to be rescued. It means to be delivered. We're delivered out from under the penalty of sin, and we're rescued into relationship with God. And then Paul went on to say this. He said, it's because with the mouth, confession is made unto righteousness, and with the heart is how we believe unto salvation. And so what's necessary for a person to receive the gospel, they must have faith, and this faith must be applied to Jesus. And it's applied with a confession of the mouth, with a believing of the heart, and we might say, and it's received with a stepping into following after Jesus. And you know, we read the story of the resurrection there in John. And we see that those who came to the sepulcher, they brought a lot of things with them. The thing they neglected to bring was faith. They didn't believe. We read several times of them saying when they came to the tomb and the tomb was empty, the conclusion that they drew was someone took the body. Jesus had told them he would rise from the dead. He said, destroy this temple in 3 days, I'll raise it again. They said, how can you rebuild the temple that took 40 years? Jesus was talking about his body, which would rise from the dead 3 days later. He said, as Jonah was 3 days in the belly of the fish, he would be 3 days in the heart of the earth. He told them, he said, I'm going to Jerusalem and I'm going to be betrayed and I'm going to be arrested. And I'm going to be condemned, and I'm going to be beaten, and I'm going to be crucified. And he said, and then 3 days later, I'm going to rise from the dead. But when they arrived on that scene, they came with conclusions They didn't come with faith. They also came, we read of Mary. Mary came with love, or at least some warm feelings of affection towards Jesus. Mark tells us that the reason that Mary and the other women came to the tomb wasn't because they were expecting to see a risen Savior. They were expecting to find a dead body. And they were taking this ointment, and they were going to show their affection by anointing the body of Jesus for burial. I want to say, and I don't want any disrespect to Mary and these other women, but I want to say that this is somewhat of a misguided affection for two reasons. One reason is that Jesus had told them that he would rise again, and that he expected not affection, feelings of warmth from them, but he expected belief in him. And the second reason is Nicodemus had already done that. On Friday, when Jesus was crucified and buried, Nicodemus already anointed the body of Jesus for burial. But typical of the women, they don't trust how we do it, man. No matter how you did it wrong. They're going to redo it. No question about that. And listen, if you have free space at your house this afternoon, I'm looking for somewhere to hang out. So, but listen, you know, I think it's very common. I think, you know, Nick made the statement, some of us here have been following Jesus for years, and some of us have been running from Jesus for years, and anywhere in between. And I think even some of us that know we've been running from Jesus, we know that we haven't surrendered to him, we're not walking with him, we would still say, well, I love Jesus. You have a misguided affection. What Jesus wants from you, he wants your love, no doubt. But listen, your warm feelings towards Jesus is not what he's asking of you. What he's asking of you is the confession of your mouth and the belief of your heart and the surrender of your life over to him. And the power of the resurrection actually produces that in these characters, because those same individuals end up encountering Jesus and belief is stirred up within their heart. It happens to them. 50 years ago, 1976, the man who would become my father-in-law was lying in a hospital bed, in his mid-20s. His lung had collapsed for the second time. His oldest daughter, who was just a child at the time, took it upon herself to tell her teacher to pray for her dad in the hospital. She called a church office and asked for a pastor to go out and visit him. The pastor came into the room. What do you call that? Hospital room? Pretty tough, Jim. It's in a hospital. It's a room. Call it a hospital room. They come in and basically looks at him and says, you know, you've had these thoughts towards Jesus. You have drawn conclusions about Jesus. But have you ever exercised faith in Jesus? Have you ever been willing to say, I believe you, Jesus, and I receive you? And this man simply said to him,

0: you have to lose? What if you were to put your trust? What if you were to encounter Jesus and see if God can actually produce in you the faith that wasn't there before? That was 50 years ago. And for the past 50 years, he and his wife, Sandy, have been walking with Jesus. They've left an incredible testimony behind them and a heritage that is impacting now the fourth generation. It's incredible what God did because they're willing to say, what isn't there now, I'm going to encounter Jesus and allow him to produce that in me and see the real risen Savior. Another thing, another evidence of this power that took place at the sepulcher on that resurrection Sunday is a power to transform. Not only a power to produce faith, but a power to transform a life. The hero of the resurrection story is obviously Jesus. He's the one that rises from the dead. But one of the main characters in the story is this woman, Mary Magdalene. Mary from Magdala. And we learn twice in the gospel narrative, we learn that Mary is a woman who had been delivered from being possessed by seven demons. This woman, we don't read of the encounter. We don't have that narrative where we learn of what caused Mary's life to be in such turmoil or what led her to cry out to Jesus or that encounter where Jesus set her free. We don't have that in the storyline. All we have is this statement that she was a woman who'd been possessed by seven demons and she met Jesus. And not only was she set free of that, but she became a participant in the ministry of Jesus. She's the first one on site of the tomb on Resurrection Sunday. And she's the first one commissioned with the message to take the gospel of the resurrected Savior to the world. It's incredible. It's a message of transformation, what God had done in her life. You know, we use language today. We say, well, that guy's just, he's struggling with his demons. Now, whether or not there's spiritual involvement in what's going on in this person's life is not the subject of this morning's talk. But the reality is we know what it is to be held in bondage by things. We know what it is to have stuff that we cannot overcome. And the message of the resurrection is the message of transformation. And it doesn't stop with Mary. The disciples, as they come to the tomb, they were filled with unbelief. They were people who had evidenced that fear and worry was controlling their life. When we read of them just a few days before this, when Jesus is arrested, they'd spent 3.5 years with Jesus. They'd seen him care for them and minister to them and disciple them. And when Jesus was arrested, we're told they all forsook him and fled. They ran away. One of them even denied ever knowing Jesus. And yet, after meeting Jesus at the resurrection, their life is completely changed. These individuals walk out. They are now equipped with the Word of God, the Spirit of God, and the presence of God. And they go out and their message begins to turn the city of Jerusalem upside down. Thousands upon thousands of people in a hostile environment are coming to faith in Christ. And their message spreads from Jerusalem throughout Judea and Samaria, all of Israel, and then from to every corner of the Roman Empire as these transformed lives transform lives. In fact, there's a verse in the book of Acts that says, with great power, they gave witness to the resurrection. And that power was their transformed life. You know, it's been said that something happened on that resurrection morning. Something so profound that it changed the lives of these individuals whose lives ended up changing the face of the world. If it wasn't the resurrection, what was it? They were transformed. There was a man in the mid part of the 20th century, a pastor, an author, tremendous ministry while he was alive. Still, his writing is a wonderful impact upon the church today. His name is Henry Ironside. And in his early years of ministry, Ironside was part of the Salvation Army. It's back in the day when the focus of the Salvation Army was going into the inner cities with the message of the gospel. They would bring their Salvation Army brass band, and they would play, and crowds would draw, and then individuals would come up, and they would just tell their story of how they met Jesus, and Jesus changed their life. Well, after moving on from his ministry with the Salvation Army, he was serving the Lord in San Francisco. Went for a walk one day, and in one of the more difficult parts of the city, he heard the sound of music. And he walked, and sure enough, it was the Salvation Army band, and they were having an outreach. And so he made his way through the hundreds of people in the crowd, and someone on the stage recognized him and asked him if he would come to the stage. So he came up, and he began to tell his story about how he met Jesus and how Jesus had transformed his life. When a man passed a note forward and handed it to him, and he opened it up, and the note was from a man. He was a well-known agnostic. For all practical purposes, he was an atheist, and he was on a circuit going from Washington all the way down the west coast of the United States, gathering people together and basically speaking against the message of Christianity. And this individual, he was challenging Mr. Ironside to a debate. He said, at the university here, we'll gather together in the science hall and we'll have this debate. And so Ironside turned to him and he said, I have a previous engagement, but I will cancel it. And I will have this debate with you on one condition. And that condition is that you go out and you find one person whose life was wrecked. One person who had been overcome by their demons. One person whose choices in life and what life did to them had absolutely broken their life. And they'd come to one of your meetings. And they heard your message of agnosticism and your anti-Christian message. And responding to that, they were transformed. And they have now become functioning parts of society and declaring your message to others. He said, and I will bring 100 people from this city alone whose lives were in turmoil and met Jesus and were transformed by them. The man denied his initial request to have the debate, knowing that it was impossible for him to find anyone. Something happened that resurrection morning. Something that only can be explained by the risen Savior and his power towards anyone who believes as he transformed their life. Finally, and you say, amen. Finally is your favorite word in a sermon. Finally, the power demonstrated on Resurrection Sunday was not only a power to produce faith where it didn't exist, and a power to transform lives, but listen, it's also a power to save. A power to save. Each one of the gospel accounts that tell us the resurrection story all include a message for those who have met the risen Christ to take that message to the world. Mark and John's account are the most famous. Jesus, in Mark's account, is recorded as saying, go into all the world and preach the gospel. Jesus died, was buried, and rose again. Whoever will confess with their mouth and believe in their heart that Christ has been risen from the dead will be saved. He says, go preach that gospel to every creature. In Matthew's account, Jesus says, all power in heaven and in earth has been given to me. You, therefore, go and make disciples of every nation, teaching them the things I taught you and baptizing them in the name of the Father, the Son, and the Holy Spirit. In other words, this resurrection message, this message of Jesus being able to produce faith where it wasn't and transform the lives of those who believe, was not limited to the handful of people that made it into that garden that Sunday morning. But it's a message for all people in all ages.
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0: 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And now, a word from Calvary Chapel Vero Beach.
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0: And if you're not in the Vero Beach, Florida area, please find a Bible-teaching church near you. Gathering with other believers will be a salve to any soul. Where two or more are gathered, Jesus promises He'll be there also. 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
1: You don't have to go through the veil. 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As a believer, the Bible says the Holy Spirit dwells with us and in us. And that's why Jesus says, I am with you always, even unto the end of the world.
0: This is Real Life. 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
2: 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And RLN continues to grow. With the addition of our new articles page, viewers can now find timely, biblically grounded insight on today's most important issues. There is so much to thank God for, but we believe there is still much more ahead.
3: He's used us in amazing ways. He's used you in amazing ways. I believe that the Lord is continuing to open doors, and we're going to continue to move

0: So before we jump into the message, I had a chance to sit down with Pastor Jack and talk with him about it. Let's get into that. Pastor Jack, here's something that I'm about positive that almost every Christian that's been at it for even a little while would ask this question. What do you say to a believer who's been praying for healing, right, and hasn't seen it come yet? What do you say to that person?
1: Well, first of all, the Bible makes it very clear that there are sicknesses that do not lead to death and destruction. The Bible talks about this. Jesus talks about this in John's gospel. There are diseases and sicknesses that the Bible says are a direct result of sin. There are sicknesses and diseases that are part of this fallen world. Our water's contaminated, or the air is contaminated. And you could actually drive yourself crazy trying to figure out which one is what. And I wouldn't recommend that. What I would say is this. If you've been battling something that's persistent. Now, I personally have something that I've had for nearly four decades. I'm not going to tell you what it is, but I got to watch my health. But, you know, why doesn't God take it away? Well, I've learned over the decades to learn that in my weakness, God manifests his strength. And so there's a way to approach these things. Number one, ask God to heal you. Number two, thank him for thank him in advance for what he's going to do. Number three, ask that his will be done and leave it with him. He heard you. He knows. And trust him. We cannot inform him of our condition. The doctor doesn't know what's wrong with us more than God knows. So let our requests be made known to God,

0: into the disciplines of disease and jump into it.
1: Matthew chapter 28, and then put your finger right there, Matthew 28, and go to John chapter 11. Matthew 28, John 11, and we are continuing on part 24 in our 31-part series, The Disciplines of Life. And tonight we come to the discipline of disease. And what does that mean, the discipline of disease? Disease has been defined as something that is foreign, that attacks your body. It's something that can attack your mind. I would like to also add, being Christian,

and physical setback, predominantly so. But there's a discipline to disease. There's a discipline to suffering that we're going to learn about tonight, and we all can benefit from this. But in Matthew 28, verse 18, Jesus said to his disciples, "All authority has been given to me in heaven and on earth. Go, therefore, and make disciples of all nations, of all peoples, baptizing them in the name of the Father and of the Son and of the Holy Spirit, teaching them to observe all things that I have commanded you. And behold, I am with you always, even to the end of the world." What an awesome statement.

the believers. You never are alone as a believer. And I don't know about you, but that brings me great comfort. Great comfort to know that wherever I go, whatever I do, Jesus is there. And I need you to understand tonight, listen carefully, that the more you practice the presence of God in your life in true, listen, true, simple, yet profound reality. It's profound because it's your intercourse with God on a continuous basis. But it's simple because the Lord has allowed himself to be available to you at all times. There is no longer anymore going through a process to get to his presence. You don't have to go through the veil. You don't have to walk through a gauntlet to achieve God's attention or to get his glance or his notice. As a believer, the Bible says the Holy Spirit dwells with us and in us. And that's why Jesus says, I am with you always, even unto the end of the world. You'll never be alone. And I want you to remember that as we talk about suffering and what disease can bring to us. And then John chapter 11, this is our text for tonight. John 11, verse 4. But look at verse 3 and we'll read into verse 4. John 11, 3, therefore, Martha and Mary sent to Jesus saying, Lord, behold, he whom you love, speaking of Lazarus, their brother, is sick. And when Jesus heard that, he said, this sickness is not unto death, but for the glory of God, that the Son of God may be glorified through it. Will you mark that in your Bibles? That the Son of God may be glorified through it. All of us need to memorize that. Now, in this case, it's Lazarus. He's sick. Jesus is down about 30.

And as this word, we look at disease, that when we're really sick, isn't it something that we naturally want to struggle with God? Because one moment experiencing disease and sickness is enough too long. I've had enough of this. You've been sick for half an hour. I can't take it anymore. What is going on? Jesus is telling us, the word of God is telling every believer tonight, that the sickness, the disease, the suffering that you and I go through, listen, sometimes it will carry out and be elongated before relief comes. Sometimes it's quick. Sometimes people are healed miraculously. Sometimes people are healed over what God has prescribed. Listen, what God has prescribed through just medical treatment. You say, how does God get involved in medical treatment? Didn't man do that? No. Man can only offer up what God has already created. If you get a shot of some vitamin, God made the vitamin. He has all kinds of ways that he can bring a healing if he so chooses. And we've all seen every type of healing, and I'm grateful that I can say that. But there's also, listen, and now you're not going to like this next one. You're not going to like it. I can tell you right now you're not going to like it. And yet that's the very thrust of tonight. There is a sense when God does not bring the healing we define as healing into a believer's life, and that believer dies. And we go, man, where was God? Well, why do you even think like that? He was right where he's supposed to be. The bumper sticker that says everybody wants to go to heaven, but nobody wants to die is applicable. Let's be honest. It's in our lives. Oh man, I can't wait to get to heaven. I just want to see God. Do you really now? Because it's going

0: It doesn't seem right. It doesn't feel right. And look, I'm not even the one that's dead. I'll go to the funeral and I feel like this is not right. It's a very strange thing, and it should be a very strange thing. God did not design you and I to die.
1: 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And now, let's get back to today's message. Once again, here's Pastor Jack.
0: God did not design you and I to die. He designed us to live forever, but we do die. Why? The Bible tells us in the book of Romans that death comes because of sin brought into the world through Adam and Eve originally. We do everything we can to continue it on. But the human part of us, naturally, and I mean this with all affection, when someone says, well, you know, death just happens in life, that's not a good enough answer for us. We want to know a deeper answer, and so we should. But here's the amazing thing. It's not a good enough answer to tell me that death just happens. Inside of every one of us, there is this question that says, why? How come? How can I beat death? Why does it have to be this way? And the lamentation at a funeral, or the loss of someone, or when you see maybe your loved one suffering with a deep, great illness or disease. And listen, for my definition, this works for me. I don't know if you, a human, me, can really know love until you reach that point where you have a husband or a wife or a child, and when they're sick, you, with all true, innocent passion, get on your knees and you plead with God. Have you ever been there? And you say, God, give me their disease. Give me their sickness, but let them go. You ever been there? In my opinion, that's true love. Parents know that. A husband and a wife might know that. A brother and a sister, a sibling might know that for each other. That you would lay down your life to liberate them from that sickness or that disease. And maybe when we donate blood or bone marrow or whatever it takes to try to propagate life or some vital part of us, I think that's a great, great display of love. But down deep inside, when we talk about disease and suffering, we have this question. And I want you to think now for a moment. I don't want to sound philosophical, but I want you to be listening to this. How is it tonight that if you struggle with how come this is going on in my life and God, why are you doing this to me? Or maybe tonight you're not a believer, or you're listening in and you're watching right now. You're not a believer. And you're saying, well, and listen, have we not all heard this? Well, you Christians, you have this God of love. If you have a God of love, then why is there so much suffering in the world? You know what's amazing about that question? How do you know to even ask that question? Think about it for a moment. The very frustration that we hear you express proves that you know better. My question to you is, how do you know better? What gives you, remember the world you might live in, you live in an evolutionary, humanistic world where you climbed out of a mud hole a billion years ago, and now you've got two eyes on your face and a nose and an ear, and you're walking around, and then you say, this is wrong. How do you know that's wrong? I'll tell you how you know it's wrong. The Bible says in Genesis 2:16, and the Lord God commanded the man, saying, of every tree of the garden you may freely eat, but of the tree of the knowledge of good and evil you shall not eat it. For the day that you eat of it, you shall surely die. Every human being knows right and wrong, good and evil. Instinctively. Why? Because we are a people who were created in the image of God. And when we see something, deep down internally, we can distinguish that's right, that's wrong. And even the unbeliever can say that's not right. And I agree with you. A man pulling out a gun, shooting people and going off and being evil like that, it is wrong. But that moral rudder inside of every human being has been something instilled with us by God. It's an effervescent of the Garden of Eden left over in us. It's an interesting thing. So listen, a God of love allows this. No, my friend, take your logic all the way through to the end. You being able to question what's right and what's wrong is proof that you are created in the image of God, so that you judge what's right and wrong, and you're able to pick up the Bible, and the Bible agrees with your assessment.

0: What you and I do not agree on is the source of the evil or of the good. You cannot have evil in the world without the presence of good. You cannot have light in the world without the presence of darkness. There must be a difference. You can't have love without hate. And you can't have hate without love. The amazing thing is that in God, all these things are holy, beautiful, and wonderful. There's light, there's love, there's caring and compassion. And on the opposite side, there's darkness, there's hatred and murder. And when we consider the discipline of disease, how do we deal with people who love God and yet are suffering from cancer or have illnesses and things going on in their lives? How do we deal with that? I want to march that tonight. Number one, jot it down, church, is this. Understand that life happens in a broken world. Life happens in a broken world. John chapter 10, Jesus said the thief, he's referring to Satan, by the way, the thief does not come except to steal, to kill, and to destroy. Satan's agenda is to destroy, to kill, and to steal. He says, I have come that you may have life and that you may have it more abundantly. Verse 11, I am the good shepherd. Notice the difference. There's the thief and there's the good shepherd. And the good shepherd gives his life for the sheep. The thief takes life. Understand that. So life happens in a broken world. And I see this as a great, beautiful contradiction, because as a believer, I see great hope. In this world of evil, in this world of sickness and disease, there is the counterbalance of God's amazing and awesome plan. Number one, life is subject to suffering in this world. We need to understand that. Just write that down. Life is subject to suffering. We don't want to sign up for it. We don't want to hear about it. We want to avoid it at all costs, but it's true. Why? Because you and I live in a world that has fallen, and yet life continues on. It's an amazing thing. God has made life enduring. He's made it resilient. In fact, when you think about the entire messianic ministry of Jesus, it was fulfilled in Scripture. Isaiah 35 is a tremendous chapter about the messianic ministry of Jesus Christ. Isaiah 35 verse 4 says, say to those with fearful hearts, be strong, do not fear. Your God will come. He will come with vengeance, that is to defend you. With divine retribution, he will come to save you. Then will the eyes of the blind, listen, this is the ministry of Jesus. By the way, it's also a reference to the millennium when he returns. Then the eyes of the blind will be opened. Did Jesus open the eyes of the blind? And the ears of the deaf will be unstopped. Did Jesus open the ears of the deaf people? Then will the lame leap like a deer. Didn't people get up and go dancing into the temple because he healed them? And the mute tongue shout for joy. Water will gush forth in the wilderness and streams in the desert. That's a reference to the millennium. That's when Christ returns. But when Jesus came, that's why the scriptures say that if you can handle it, the kingdom of God is here now. When Jesus was ministering. Wherever Jesus is, the kingdom of God is at. And he brings healing. But life is subject to suffering in this world. Without Christianity, without the Bible, without God's word, there'd be no hope in this world. Think about that. I know people don't want to hear this, but a lot of people today are blaming Christians for everything that's wrong in the world. And by the way, that's always true before persecution, historically. You always blame the Jews before the Holocaust breaks open or breaks out. That's the way it goes. You always blame the Christian before they start killing Christians. But let me tell you something. Without Christian compassion, love, and care, where would the hospitals be? You wouldn't have Yale, Cornell, Princeton, Harvard. You wouldn't have George Washington University. You'd have none of those things. They were Christian seminaries for the raising up of pastors. Did you know that? And go all around the world, even in pagan countries, and the greatest care and treatment that you'll get is that old missionary outpost with the cross on top of the building, and everybody will pick up their family that's sick or whatever and walk to that missionary outpost all around the world today. Why is it? Isn't it interesting that King Hussein, King Abdullah's dad, King Hussein, when he had cancer, where did he go? Did he go to the hospital in Cairo? No. Did he go to the hospital in Syria? No. He didn't even go to the hospital in his own country of Jordan. Where did he go? He got on his private plane and flew straight to Newport Beach and went to Hoag Hospital for treatment. Hoag Hospital, a Christian hospital.
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0: 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It has been so good to be with you today, and I pray you find yourself in the grace and mercy of our Lord Jesus Christ. 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

0: Welcome to Living by Grace, a verse-by-verse study through the Bible with Pastor Mark Galvin of Calvary Chapel Lompoc. We continue our study through the book of 1 John. Would you open in your Bibles with us to chapter 4 as we go to Pastor Mark?
1: Always rely on what the Word of God says and just hold on to it and just claim it. Don't get into a fencing match with Him where you're jousting and trying to just claim the Word of God. Don't try and outthink Him or arguing, with all the mental gymnastics, trying to outthink Him. Just hold on to this is what I've done. This is what the Word of God says, and that's what I believe, and that's really it. And everyone that loveth Him that begot loveth Him also that is begotten of Him. A love for God, a love for His Son, a love for His children. It's all included. We can't dissect, that love. If you have a love for God, you're automatically, if you put your faith in Jesus Christ, then you have a love for God because He first loved you. And there's that love for the Father and the Son and for everyone else in the body of Christ. We're begotten of God. We've been born again. Only one begotten Son. We are the adopted, as we've talked about on several occasions. But there is always going to be that love in the family. By this we know that we love the children of God when we love God and keep His commandments. So He's already talked about loving God, but then there's also, hey, if I'm keeping the commandments, then it's proving that I am truly a child of God, that the power of God resides in me, that the Holy Spirit is a resident force in my life. That's the only possible way by which I can obey God and serve Him on a regular basis. Now, the Pharisees, the scribes, the religious leaders,